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7: 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I'm Juana.

0: Chris Hozier would take me to church on World Cafe. Coming up, Kelsey Liu joins us for live performances, and we'll talk about her new album, So Help Me God. 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
0: From NPR, this is World Cafe. I'm Kaleo.
4: There were so many memories that were tied to that cello. It felt like every emotion tied to it had poured out.
0: To Kelsey Liu, losing her cello of 20 years was more than just the loss of an instrument. Stranded on an island during the pandemic, it forced her to confront decades of memories. And it was a moment that would partially shape her new album, So Help Me God. Liu calls the record a reckoning, but not for some unknown antagonist. Rather, it's her own. She was raised in a strict religious household, and Liu found themselves reckoning with faith, belief, identity, authority. The singer and cellist joins me today to talk about making So Help Me God. Plus, we find out what career path Liu might have taken if they had continued digging in the dirt like they did during their childhood. Our session begins with a live performance of Portrait of a Lady on Fire. Here's Kelsey Liu.

0: 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It's called So Help Me God. We have more with Kelsey Lu in just a moment, including more live performances. Stay close. This is World Cafe.
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0: Welcome back to World Cafe. Hey, I am Kaleo. We're talking to Kelsey Lu, a cellist and singer out of Southern California. Their sophomore album is available now. It's called So Help Me God. Your vocals, people have heard a little bit of it, but I'm lucky. I get to be right next to it being mixed. They are incredible.
4: Thank you so much.
0: How much work has gone into getting to this point? Because I need people to know this isn't something that you wake up with and just have a killer voice. But how much work has gone into your technique? Because there's a lot of it on display in these live performances.
4: Yeah, I honestly feel like the time that I've spent over these 7 years has been really falling in love with myself and opening up to myself, which I think has really allowed my vocals to grow. I think that it's brought me to myself. This is my purpose. I know that this is my purpose. And I see and I feel the effect that my music, my performance has when people get to see me live.
0: Yes.
4: And I know, you know, there's like the album, which is beautiful. My vocals are incredible, but I feel, you know, going back to like my comfortability of like performance,
0: mm-hmm.
4: it's, I can't help but like resonate with from the magic in the room and the situation. And yeah, I think that it's me really falling in love and feeling comfortable with my purpose. And this is the time that it's taken. I actually started trying to take vocal lessons and she was like, why?
0: Wait, who told you why, first off?
4: The teacher did.
0: Oh, the teacher turned down.
4: Yeah.
0: I ain't got nothing to teach you, kid.
4: No, it's not that she necessarily turned me down. I went for a specific. I was just like, okay, like getting ready for, you know, tour and this. Like, I want to be able to. I really went to like have some vocal warm up, like exercises. Mm-hmm. Like, what things can I use, what tools can I use to protect my vocals,
0: yeah.
4: you know, my voice, like,

0: That is new music from Phoebe Bridgers. It is from her latest album, Lost Weekend, that just came out. Song is Lost Boys. Also heard The National with Blood Buzz Ohio. And we've got live tracks from Lyle Lovett and Nico Case. Next on World Cafe.
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0: Live from the archives, it's World Cafe. Hey, I am Kaleo. This is our chance to go into the vault, which is really just a closet. And there's a door. There's no vault door. It's public radio in 2026, my friends. We need to be economical. Do you know how much a vault costs? Nonetheless, we have protected our recordings from bands and artists who have visited over the last 35 years. And every day we pull some out to play for you. Here's one from a real Texas gentleman, a member of the Texas Cowboys Hall of Fame. It's Lyle Lovett with Church.

0: was hungry too, and everyone was wondering what was the next thing he would do. And the preacher, he kept preaching.
1: Preach,
0: he said, now

Nico Case recorded live for World Cafe. That's Hold On, Hold On. And Lyle Lovett with Church as well. Just two of several thousand interviews and performances that are available on demand. Check it out at worldcafe.org. Definitely feels like Nate Amos is getting the geese treatment. Geese, of course, just exploded in popularity last year in hype, which was the treatment that MJ Lenderman got the year before. So I guess what I'm saying is if you like geese and like MJ Lenderman, you should pay attention to Nate Amos. Here's Billy Came Back. New stuff from This Is Laurel.

0: That's Low Moon on World Cafe. They've been previewing new music, so hopefully an album coming before the end of the year. They're going to preview some of it at the Moroccan Lounge on September 29th. So anyone in the Southern California area and you're a fan of the band, go check it out and let us know. New music from Howdy next on World Cafe.
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0: Welcome back to World Cafe. I am Kaleo with new music from the duo of Howdy. That's H-O-V-V-D-Y for those looking to find it. Charlie Martin and Will Taylor call Nashville home these days, but they're originally from Texas. Their new album is called Big World, and this song is Try, Try, Try.

0: jamming this thing here in the end, but there is some kind of regulatory framework these two senators are proposing. Is it a good start?
1: Yeah. I think it's a reasonable starting place, given where the discussions are at today and the current laws that are on the books. I thought it was actually fitting that you gave a little shout out to Illinois. Illinois maybe has the leading state law in the country on this topic, because there's a law on the books in California and in New York. Illinois goes further than those by requiring third-party independent audits of the work that the AI companies are doing, sort of the nature that we were discussing, that Dario is proposing, bringing in outside people and having them oversee the decisions that the companies are making, basically fact-checking them, holding them accountable, making sure that they're saying things that are true. That seems like the direction that legislation is going to go from here.
0: Right, and it's interesting. The Holly Blumenthal proposals includes establishing a licensing regime that would be administered by an independent oversight body for AI, and then also ensuring, this is interesting, legal accountability for harms caused by AI. So we'll keep following that proposal, but for now, Rocket Drew, AI reporter at The Information. Thank you so much for coming back, Rocket. We'll probably be calling you again fairly soon, but thank
1: you. It's been a crazy week, and we're in for more.
0: I'm Meghna Chakrabarty. This is On Point.
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0: Ecologist Kulu Suryawanshi has spent 20 years tracking one of the most elusive animals in the world, the snow leopard.
4: They are very well adapted to the high mountains, so they have very wide paws, very wide nostrils. The paws are like snowshoes that help them walk over the snow.
0: Secrets of the Snow Leopards, that's on the next On Point.
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6: Moving right along with the dry weather and the big time heat, and that'll be sticking around straight through the weekend. The only areas that may see a shower or thunderstorm right now looks like near the Gulf Coast by Sunday. Clear for Tupelo through the night, a low 70s. We're into the upper 90s Friday, upper 90s to near 100 here Saturday and Sunday. It'll be plenty of sunshine building in. Clear in Greenwood through the night, a low 70s, close to 100 degrees Friday, and more of the same for Saturday and Sunday too, with dry weather. Clear in Pascagoula through the night, a low 70s, dry Friday and Saturday with highs lower 90s, slight chance for showers or a thunderstorm by Sunday. I'm meteorologist Jennifer Naramore. 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
1: I'm no health nut, but I will occasionally look on the side of a cereal box for nutrition information. I try to eat organic and mostly vegetarian because the data are pretty clear that a diet full of red meat isn't very good for you, not to mention the planet. But long before the NIH and FDA started giving guidelines and releasing studies about how to eat well, many people often took some guidance from a different source, religion. And this goes way beyond the rules of kosher or not eating meat on Fridays. Spiritual purity, divine will, and moral codes influenced what, how, and when people ate for thousands of years. But with the rise of modern nutritional science in the 19th century, people began to favor scientific advice over religious ideas about how to eat. Until now.
2: I get a lot of questions about how to start eating healthy and working out as a Christian girly.
3: Somehow we've separated our faith from our food choices, even though God gave us clear guidance on how to nourish our bodies.
1: A new generation of Christian health influencers is putting the God back in nutritional guidance.
4: If I'm continuing to be unhealthy, that's not what God intended for me. Because when we're healthy, we're able to do more of His work and be that influencer. Because that's what He's called us all to be, is being an influencer.
1: And some of this faith-based health guidance is happening at the expense of science altogether.
5: Today, I'm sharing 5 diet tips from the Bible to help you experience a better tomorrow.
3: And today I want to answer the question, what is the Bible diet?
6: I'm going to tell you about a specific food in the Bible now getting lots of attention for its ability to slow aging and degeneration.
1: And these messages seem to be less about health and more about weight loss.
7: Really what I wanted to do today is to share with you what faith and weight loss have to do with each other. After having lost 85 pounds.
8: Last year I lost 50 pounds and I did that by including God on my wellness journey.
9: God does not want you to be fat. He doesn't.
1: I'm Dave DeSteno, and on this episode of How God Works, we're going to talk to historian and religious scholar Catherine Newell about the long circular history connecting spiritual and physical health in America.
10: We can't really tease apart the notion of morality, vegetarianism, health, and Christianity. This is all a moral question.
1: Centuries-old religious ideals of virtue and purity are now being repackaged as Christian diet culture. And according to New York Times writer Jessica Gross, it's not creating healthier or holier people.
11: I found it kind of heartbreaking to make someone feel that if their body didn't look a certain way, that they were basically going to hell.
1: We all want to live healthy, happy lives. And if done right, nutrition and religion can support that goal. On this episode, we'll take a look at some recurring themes uniting morality and food, for better and worse, and see if we might reconnect faith and health in positive ways. Ways that are informed by tradition and history, but also true to science. Thinness has long defined mainstream beauty standards, but lately, that message has taken on a new shape.
12: If you don't know me, my name is Alex Clark. And The Guardian recently accused me of running a psyop to turn American women thin, fertile, and conservative. I'm here to publicly say the accusations are true.
1: Alex Clark is a 32-year-old host of the conservative Christian health podcast Culture Apothecary, produced by Turning Point USA.
13: What if the Bible isn't just a spiritual guide, but a health manual we've been ignoring? In today's episode, we're diving into food, faith, and radical healing.
1: An early and vocal supporter of RFK Jr., she's become a spokesperson for the branch of the Make America Healthy Again brand of holistic health and eating that's often linked to Christian values and sacred texts.
13: Worse than gluten, and whether Jesus would shop at your local grocery store, essentially. This conversation will challenge everything you thought you knew about clean eating, natural medicine, and what it really means to treat your body as a temple.
1: When it comes to religion and health, the focus usually centers on the notion that physical health is a spiritual responsibility. If your body is a temple, a gift of God, then looking after it is an expression of faith. But Clark is one of many Christian diet influencers who have raised alarm bells among critics like Jessica Gross, who find her message misleading and opportunistic. Because according to Jessica, what's different about this movement is the messaging around health seems less grounded in faith and maybe more dressed up in it. And that outfit can sometimes look an awful lot like a size 2 dress.
14: I don't mean literal thin, like, oh my gosh, like Kate Moss 1990s anorexia, okay? Thin,
15: so for
14: healthy.
15: Me, I am learning everything I can to prepare myself to be the best wife and mother that I can be one day if that is God's will for my life. I'm learning about how to take care of my health. I'm learning how to limit my talk.
11: Alex Clark, I think part of what she's trying to say is that to be a mainstream approved of woman, you have to look a certain way and behave a certain way. Diet, exercise, religion, and politics as all sort of mashed up together, and how she defines the conservative brand for 20 and 30 something women. And so the idea of how women are supposed to look, and thinness is part of how women are supposed to look. And so the idea that being pleasing to your community and being pleasing to God involves a certain body type is prevalent, and it is appealing to some people. So it is more about translating what the broader culture is telling women, seeing what is popular in mainstream culture, and then retrofitting it so that it appeals to a Christian audience whose references are around Christianity and the New Testament and usually evangelical culture.
1: Over the past 20 years, there's been a movement, probably more so among progressives, to not have any type of body shaming, to welcome and celebrate all types of bodies. In fact, you saw, you know, many of the lingerie companies and fitness companies showing plus sizes and things. And this seems to be a weird mishmash of a reaction against that.
11: Thinness has never been out of fashion. I don't care what anybody says. Like, I have been a sentient consumer of women's media for over 30 years, and I can tell you that thin has always been in. So I think that there are periods of time when the extremity of the thinness gets more intense. But we also know that body weight and health are not a one-to-one relationship. It's more complicated than that. So I think it is sort of an unnuanced reactionary pushback to a mainstream culture that was maybe a little less punishing. But I have a middle school daughter, and I have a lot of friends who have had teenage daughters, even in the moment where the claim was, oh, you know, the mainstream doesn't care about body weight. I can tell you that every young woman of any political persuasion feels pressure about the way that they look. Boys too. This conversation is focused a bit more on women, but men obviously feel body weight and body image pressures is slightly different. It's more about being muscular and big, but certainly they face their own set of pressures. And so I think the idea that in the mainstream, there was this like incredible body positivity, mainstream acceptance of non-normative bodies. Just like the whole thing was overstated to begin with in terms of the pressures that people felt.
1: Jessica sees the female beauty standard as consistently skinny focused. What does change, though, is the framing of the messages around thinness.
11: Diet advice and fitness advice is ubiquitous on social media. It is everywhere. It is particularly targeted to young women. And there is a version of that that appeals to religious Christians.
1: In this new conservative movement, a thriving online community uniting some MAHA moms with Christian fitfluencers is building a new brand of femininity linking faith, Christianity, and thinness in pursuit of the elusive goal of wellness, where being thin doesn't just make you beautiful, it makes you morally superior. Because it's not just the fashion industry or Hollywood that wants you to be thin, it's God.
16: When we reclaim our food, we reclaim our health, and we reclaim power.
1: Take your health into your own hands. The message seems empowering and countercultural. I'm a health-minded vegetarian, in part thanks to the last healthy food movement of organic farming, rejecting the bad practices of big agriculture. These days, though, it's about calling out big food, big pharma, looking after our own best interests when the multi-billion-dollar corporations won't.
11: I think because of our history of individualism is so sort of baked into all American behavior and ideology that that coupled with the loss of trust in institutions writ large means that the focus on individual actions and individual behavior has become ever stronger because fewer and fewer people trust that they can reform institutions to serve them. I think we're in a moment where there is an increasing amount of individualistic pressure on people to maintain their health all by themselves and pushing the idea that if anything goes wrong with your health, that is your fault. You're doing something wrong. You're not eating the right food. You're not doing the right exercises. People want to be healthy, right? I think that is the sort of baseline. People want to be healthy. They want to live long lives because I don't think that on its face there is anything wrong or sinister with wanting to feel healthy in your body, wanting to eat food that fuels you in a, you know, appropriate way.
1: I completely agree that to take care of one's body, to treat it with respect, to view that, you know, if you're a person of faith, this body comes in some ways from God. And just like we're supposed to take care of the earth, we should take care of our bodies. That's a great message. But where a shame comes into the point, where we're living up to unrealistic expectations, then, yeah, that's where the problems come.
11: There is certainly a cultural pressure that is specifically directed to women from other women, from men, from advertising constantly, and it is very hard to avoid.
1: Although when you add religion to the mix, is it harder to avoid if you're a person of faith? Because now it's not just like what some culture wants, but it's infused with this idea that this is what God wants, and if you don't do it, you're morally failing.
11: Yeah. I mean, that is why I was driven to write the piece, because I found it kind of heartbreaking to make someone feel that if their body didn't look a certain way, that they were basically going to hell. Like, that's a terrible message to give anyone.
1: But this can work the other way, too. Some studies show that religion and spirituality, especially when people feel they have a secure relationship with God, are associated with a positive body image. When people believe that a higher power has made each person to be unique in mind and body, there is no weight cutoff for God's love. Here, the emphasis turns away from outward appearances to focus on a more functional view of the body and a more holistic view of beauty. Religious teachings that emphasize personal value over physical appearance and advocate for balance and moderation can lead to healthy eating habits too, while they also encourage an acceptance that can make women more resilient to the larger cultural pressures around diet and beauty. But in many ways, the Christian Fitfluencer movement exemplified by Clark and others does just the opposite. Rather than emphasize God's love for every body, regardless of appearance or weight, it leans toward physical conformity, and a lot of that is tied up in conforming to traditional gender roles.
15: This weekend, you're going to hear about what it means to embrace your femininity and get back to the traditional ways of life from everything, from faith to food to parenting.
1: Now, don't get me wrong. There can be value in hearkening back to tradition. In fact, one of the main things we talk about on this show is the wisdom of some ancient ideas and practices, ideas around valuing family, friends, and the like. But the idea that traditional gender roles and diets are the only true ways to be healthy, and that modern science is leading people down a path to sickness and unhappiness, is, according to Jessica, a dangerous case of selective memory.
11: I think people have a real false nostalgia about the past. The idea that people in previous generations were more sort of pure or unsullied than we are now because we have more scientific and modern fixes requires amnesia.
10: So first of all, the notion of making America healthy again is, I think it's problematic from a number of angles.
1: Historian and religion scholar Catherine Newell can attest that the old days in America weren't necessarily the healthier days.
10: Dipping even a toe into the history of food and eating in America is to realize never really been very healthy. So much so that other countries have long had guides to, if you come to America as a tourist, just know you're going to be fed way too much. It's not going to be good. I mean, dating back to, again, the Jacksonian era, there were guides for tourists coming to America that don't eat the food, it's bad. And there's too much of it.
1: In the Jacksonian era, around 200 years ago, the diet was meat, meat, and more meat. Calf brains with scrambled eggs, chicken livers and champagne sauce, curry of giblet with rice. Vegetables were an afterthought at best.
10: Frankly, most people had terrible digestion. There was this scourge of dyspepsia brought on by the fact that people ate diets rich in meat, like three different kinds of meat in one meal for some people.
1: And that meat wasn't always the freshest.
10: This is in an era before refrigeration, for example. So who knows how fresh, shall we say, or well-cooked the meat people were eating was. This was an era in the industrialization of things like bread, the really fine white flour that people still rail against today. So it's no wonder that they were not feeling well. Any city, basically, or large town, there was just... sewage was a nightmare.
1: In 1832, nutrition and sanitation were already lacking when disaster struck the United States with the arrival of the cholera epidemic.
10: It arrived in the U.S. and it was devastating, and thousands of people died pretty much immediately, and it kept coming in waves. And so after this point of crisis, we see people sort of going, well, what can we do to be healthy? But it's all part of a larger picture of people trying to find a way to kind of explain to themselves these devastating pandemics and the mortality rates and the terrible things that could happen to someone in the 1830s, 1840s.
1: Now as then, people were looking for answers.
10: Who actually lived through it? It gets very much entangled with this idea of morality and virtue and what I kind of jokingly call the attitude of healthier than thou.
1: Cholera was widely believed at the time to be a plague or a form of divine punishment. The moral philosophy of that time, Newell says, was Protestant to its very core, that disease is the result of sinfulness and depravity. So many religions started preaching the gospel of health to combat it, one that was characterized by a language of condemnation that Catherine says might sound similar to what we're hearing in Christian diet culture today.
10: So much of the rhetoric around health and food and so forth today, it's just literally could be word for word something that somebody like Sylvester Graham would say.
1: That's Graham, as in the cracker. A snack nearly any parent is packed for a school lunch or sandwiched over a marshmallow and chocolate. And if he were here to have known that sweet treat would be his most lasting legacy, Catherine said he would have surely been dismayed. Because besides being a Presbyterian minister, Sylvester Graham was a real health crusader. The Graham cracker actually originated in reaction to what Graham saw as a scourge of refined white bread.
10: It was a kind of standard thing that people baked bread with at that point. And now we know that when you strip the seed out of the husk of wheat, that you're not getting the actual whole grain that's actually really good for your digestive system.
1: So he wrote a piece called A Treatise on Bread and Bread Making, that while primarily being a health manual on why everyone should be eating more whole grains, also brought in some religious ideas to support his argument.
10: Graham roars onto the scene and everybody sort of fastens onto this as much more than just a passing fad or a diet the way we think of it today, something you would use for weight loss, that people look at this very much as a way of living and, again, a way of preserving one's health against the pretty significant headwinds.
1: You could call him something of an original Christian diet influencer. Especially during the days of cholera.
10: If you don't want to succumb to cholera, you have to follow this diet where you stop eating meat and you start drinking pure water. It turns out he wasn't wrong about the water, but it was for reasons different than he originally believed. And he just became this kind of cultural force that there were Graham journals, Graham boarding houses, that people who were adhering to certain diets, especially certain versions of a vegetarian diet, as we would call it today, who only drank water, who abstained from alcohol and all stimulants, and that included things like pepper.
1: In 1843, New York Tribune article cites a weekly menu for a Grahamite boarding house. Monday, pea soup, vegetables, fruit and plum pudding. Tuesday, baked peas, vegetables, fruit and apple custard. Wednesday, vegetable soup, rice, and prune pie. No butter or lard. Everything served warm, not hot. Seasoned with a bit of salt, but never pepper. These bad, quote, overstimulating foods led to what he called unnatural appetites, a desire for anything from alcohol to a buttery pastry to what he saw as the sexual indulgence of masturbation.
10: So there was definitely a sense that your health was a gift from God and it was your responsibility to look after it. And the best way to do that was through diet, but that also could include things like keeping a family together and whole.
1: Graham preached a different new kind of gospel, one that combined faith, morality, and food. He believed that humans should follow a largely plant-based diet, as modeled by Adam and Eve, and that eating meat and other impure foods might lead people to immoral behavior, as well as to disease and plague. So he developed a diet and lifestyle plan to promote purity, chastity, and clean living, inside and out.
10: He became very involved in temperance societies, which of course were all about abstention from alcohol. And he started to, in a phrase that we hear a lot these days, started to do his own research.
1: While believed by some to be a scientific fraud, Graham did make some efforts to ground his claims in the science of the time.
10: And he invested in a small but important medical library, started teaching himself about things like human digestion, this new paradigm of nerves and the nervous system and how the nerves might affect things like general wellness, but also things like digestion. And for him, what he kind of, the conclusion he came to was that meat was a stimulant that had adverse effects on digestion. And when we have poor digestion, that can lead to all sorts of problems, including our normal understanding of what happens with poor digestion. But for him, he extended that to things like moral degradation.
1: Graham offered people the remedy to instability and fear, answers that charted a path of action toward wellness. In his mind, health was the natural, God-given state of the human body, and disease was due to sinful behavior and poor digestion. His recommendations, however, were precisely the opposite of many physicians' advice at the time, which suggested that a diet rich in animal flesh and alcohol would strengthen the body against disease. The medical establishment of the time believed that following Graham's program too closely would weaken the constitution. But that's not how it worked out.
10: Yeah, a lot of people felt a lot better because suddenly they were getting things that we know now today are part of a balanced diet. They started eating whole grains. They started eating fruits and vegetables.
1: Grahamism certainly wasn't the first example of faith-based health guidance. But what made his one of the most influential health and moral reform movements in American history was how he combined Christian religious zeal with quasi-medical prescriptions for health. Put simply, happy gut, happy God. And by happenstance, some of the advice Graham was giving fits with what modern science has shown to be healthier eating today. But it was Graham's successor, the Christian inventor, businessman, and physician John Harvey Kellogg, who was the bridge to unite religion and scientific approaches to health, diet, and nutrition, and who, like Graham, is also posthumously best known from trips down the modern grocery aisle.
17: Kellogg's cereal. Grain, sugar, salt, malt. That's it, in case you were wondering. Plus vitamins and minerals. Oh, and ice cold milk.
10: It is a uniquely American invention. So the name associated with cornflakes is Kellogg. And to this day, if you buy cornflakes, it still has an emblem that features the signature W.K. Kellogg. And that was Will Keith Kellogg, who was the younger brother of John Harvey Kellogg, who was the founder of a very specific kind of the Battle Creek Sanitarium that offered a very kind of specific health regimen that was based in Grahamite notions of essentially vegetarianism, the water cure, all of these things kind of combined into one sort of retreat.
1: John Harvey Kellogg, like Sylvester Graham, was an observant Christian and proponent of vegetarianism and clean living. He outlined this view in his biologic living philosophy, quoting St. Paul, "Whether ye eat or drink, whatsoever ye do, do all for the glory of God." Kellogg goes on to say, "A man can do credit to his Creator only in following the natural order of life intended for him, that is, by living biologically."
10: He was right there at the foundations of Seventh-day Adventism, which is still to this day a branch of Protestantism that is very, very, very concerned with individual health, so much so that they are now major players in the American health marketplace.
1: But unlike Sylvester Graham, he was actually trained in science as a physician, which, as Catherine notes, became a problem for his faith.
10: He also was a great believer in science. And so this actually was part of the reason for his falling out with the leaders of the Seventh-day Adventist Church. The reason he was disfellowshipped was in some ways he wouldn't capitulate to some ideas that he thought were baseless religious decrees rather than based in science as far as notions of health and practices that were happening at the sanitarium. And his popularity sort of sets up over the course of the 20th century the reliance on things like nutrition as a science, the work of dietitians, the way in which we get things like the USDA giving us suggestions for balanced, nutritious diets, and government increasingly becomes involved.
1: Simply put, Kellogg's approach was, while your health may be a gift from God, science-based practices are the best way to maintain and honor that gift. While his remedies were sometimes unorthodox, yogurt enemas, his research and philosophy was revolutionary for the time.
10: And that is something that gets carried through the 20th century to the point that part of the reason I think people are shocked by this integration of diet and evangelical Protestantism today is because for so long, for over a century, those two things were decoupled. Nutrition and science and diet were all sort of over here, and religion and morality and all these things were over there.
1: Which is why the latest trend of influencers reuniting religious morality and health, sometimes at the expense of scientific advice, is troubling. Here is Alex Clark again.
18: I started seeing how corrupt our food system was and how corrupt our pharmaceutical industry was, how sick our children were becoming, how many of us were tired, bloated, anxious, sick, how the experts were the ones that were keeping us that way. I became obsessed with the truth and getting behind the health and wellness crisis.
1: There is some truth to Clark's message, as there was to Graham's and the many faith-based wellness influencers in between, which is why they amass such a devoted following. They identify the fear we all share, ourselves or loved ones getting sick, and they provide a solution that is actionable, tangible, and concrete. The goal is not just an amorphous moral purity, but a physical manifestation of it in what seems to be intuitively healthy life practices. But Catherine Newell says this can only get you so far to health, spiritually and physically.
10: If it's always going to be a kind of a moral judgment of constantly trying to shame people and tell them that they suck because they're not eating the right thing, it's the equivalent of Sylvester Graham saying, well, people died from cholera because they didn't follow my diet. Like, we are just not going to get anywhere in all things, including things like health and diet. We will never make progress, make positive changes by constantly putting the burden on individuals.
1: As Catherine Newell and Jessica Gross see it, we're never going to take morality or spirituality out of health completely, nor should we necessarily. Faith can lead people to a greater sense of spiritual and physical well-being, but maybe it's a matter of refocusing that relationship.
11: Well, I think if part of religious communities involves moving your bodies together, involves creating a way for people to be able to have a minute to go exercise. I mean, when I talk to people who move away from organized religion, one of the things that they say they miss the most is the supportive community. So you belong to a church that offers free or low cost childcare for a couple of hours during the week, on the weekend. A busy parent can now make the time to exercise because they have access to, you know, this community that is supporting them in other ways, or there's a run club that is attached to a church, or, you know, there, again, it is all about creating more opportunity that is non-judgmental and welcoming. And if that is happening, that's great. I love to see that. But I don't know that the people who are saying these things online are the ones who are creating those kinds of opportunities in their faith communities.
1: To me, it seems the true message of most faiths is one of love, not guilt. Yes, we all want to be healthy, but throwing the first stone at someone else or even yourself isn't usually that helpful. Data show that being actively religious often supports health and well-being, but perhaps what history has shown us is that there are some things it can do best to stay out of, health prescriptions being one of them. It's one thing to encourage healthy behaviors and taking care of your body, but quite another to define what that success looks like. And so when it comes to religion and health, I think Catherine and Jessica have it right. It can be a part of a spiritual movement that embraces but not replaces science, one that helps us all live better, if we also use it to heal our bodies and our souls, to value and care for each other rather than judge and divide one another. Next time on How God Works, what exactly is a shaman? And why do people turn to shamans for help when they're sick or in trouble?
19: There is drumming. I enter a non-ordinary state. My eyes roll back in my body. I'm speaking languages that are unknown to normal people. That much more credibly looks like something that a normal human cannot do.
1: But can shamans actually do things normal humans can't? And if so, how?
19: It's the experience of immersion, the experience of empathy that in some cases seems much more important than, like, do I necessarily believe that this will or will not work?
20: This is Culture of Greece, the past is present. I'm John Franklin. I teach about ancient Greece at the University of Vermont. In this segment, we talk about bringing ancient music back from the dead. Did you see Jurassic Park? Have you ever read Frankenstein? Have you ever held a seance with your friends and tried to summon the spirits of the dead? Of course, those things are just fantasy. But there are people who do this every day. That's me and my computer you're hearing. We do this with ancient Greek music. I've been studying this stuff for 12 years and I've spent thousands of hours working on it. You get hooked eventually on just trying to solve what the puzzles are. You're reading through lots of ancient texts, you've got to study difficult, dead languages, you've also got to read hundreds of books and articles written in German, French, and Italian. And you've got to pick out what seems right and what's wrong and put it all together into some kind of coherent picture. And at the end of the day, it's for a kind of music that, for the most part, you're not ever going to know what it sounded like. Of course, there are over 60 small pieces, or fragments we call them, of ancient music which actually have survived.
21: It's amazing that so many pieces survived.
20: Phil Newman is someone else who tries to recreate this kind of music. His group is called Ensemble de Organografia. They perform those fragments which survive and which are big enough to give you some kind of a satisfying performance.
21: The earliest one of those ancient Greek pieces is about 2,500 years old. That's actually quite amazing.

0: famous piece by Euripides. It was written in the 5th century BC. It's not like being able to sit down at the piano and bang out a tune from High School Musical off of the sheet music. It's not that it's much harder than that. It's not like playing a sonata by Beethoven or something where it takes years of practice. It's just that there's so little information about the music to go on. First of all, most of the music that was ever written in antiquity has not survived. And even if it has survived, like this Euripides song, the music can be in pretty rough condition. It's written on papyrus, which is crumbled away or rotted over the years, so there's holes, literally holes, in the music. I mean, think of taking a piece of sheet music, throwing it in the fireplace, pulling it out again, and trying to figure out what was on there originally. Other pieces, it's not so difficult if they were inscribed on stone to start with. And in other cases, it may have been written in manuscripts and copied over the ages, and those manuscripts may survive. So all is not completely hopeless. Gail Holst-Warhaft is director of Mediterranean Studies at Cornell University. She talks about one of the more famous fragments of music, the so-called Sikelos song. It was inscribed on a tombstone, and it's a song about living life to the fullest. The first line is, "While you live, shine." Gail believes it was put there for people who came to visit the grave.
1: And so were able, when they walked by the grave, to sit there and sing the song. It's a nice idea to have a little musical song there on your grave to encourage people to sing instead of weep on your tomb.

0: even when we do have a piece of music that is in relatively good condition, or let's say we have a pretty much a complete piece of ancient music in the ideal state, there's still so much information that we're not given. All we have is a notation of the melody, but anything about the tempo or the arrangement of the instruments or chords or anything like that, we have to supply ourselves. As Gail Holst-Warhoff says, it forces us to do a lot of guesswork.
1: Sometimes we have some rhythmic indications which come from lyrics and so on, but we don't have the whole picture.
0: A couple of the pieces have been known continuously since antiquity, if they were written in manuscripts and copied over the ages. But most of them were only discovered in the 19th and 20th century, and most of them on papyrus fragments that come from the sands of Egypt. Before this, most of what we knew about Greek music was indirect, statements made off the cuff by philosophers like Plato or Aristotle or other Greek writers. Of course, we also had a large number of theoretical treatises. These are things that deal with scale systems and tonal relationships. But in many cases, the people that wrote these sorts of things weren't actually practicing musicians.
1: They certainly obviously listened to music and knew what was going on when they listened to it, but the people who actually played those instruments were not the people who wrote about it.
0: Most of the music that was played in ancient Greece or in any ancient culture was never written down. I mean, just as today, people will play in pubs or at parties, and they just play the music. There's no need to write it down. You only get that when you've got some special occasion, like the Sikelos song, where you want to remember the song on your gravestone, so you put it on stone. Or if you're doing a tragedy or a comedy, and you need to teach the people how to sing it. But that didn't happen very often. Again, here's Gail Holst-Warhoff.
1: Music was something that was played by ear, and as is often the tradition in oral cultures, it was just simply not thought necessary to write it down by the people who were actually doing it.
0: What you're hearing now is called the Hymn to Nemesis. It was written by a composer named Messomedes, who worked for the Emperor Hadrian in the 1st century AD. And I've just taken the melody that we have given to us, and I've filled in all the blanks based on things I've read about what instruments played together and so on. And I've used a lot of computer software that people normally use for pop music production, so sampling and looping, overdubbing and so on, to fill in the blanks. So even though that we don't have that information given to us, we're not working totally in the dark when we supply it ourselves if we do a bit of homework. One of the most fascinating parts of ancient Greek music are the complex rhythms that it uses. Phil Newman explains.
2: A number of the ancient Greek pieces are in odd meters, and so what that means is that rather than being in time signatures that we're used to, like 4-4 or 3-4, some of these we would call them being in 5-4 or 8-8. There's actually two pieces that are in 15-8.

0: and the beats aren't all the same size. They alternate in groups of twos and threes. One of the ways that the measures are divided are in 2 plus 3. So thinking 1, 2, 3, 4, 5, the accents fall on 1 and 3. So it's like 1, 2, 3, 4, 5, 1, 2, 3, 4, 5.
1: Even though some of these pieces use very complicated rhythms, we can figure out what those are because those rhythms come from the text itself. Now, ancient Greek, like Chinese, used a sort of pitch accent. So I'll give you one example, the opening line of the Odyssey. Andra moyenne pe musa politropon hos mala. So we can see that the way the voice is rising and falling there often gets mirrored by the melodies that they give to us. And this lets us write new melodies in the ancient style for those poems that don't have melodies which survive. The material that we have comes from over 1,000-year period, and we have only 60 little sort of snippets from that whole period. The 5th century BC is when all the big famous names were active: Aeschylus, Sophocles, Euripides, Aristophanes, and Pindar. And we have only the tiniest bit from that period. We heard the piece by Euripides, and we have one other by him, but again, a tiny fragment. The great majority of what we do have comes from later centuries, and most of it from the AD centuries. I mean, and think how much music has changed since the birth of rock and roll in the 50s. That's only 40 or 50 years. We're talking about a 1,000-year stretch here. As Phil Newman says,
0: they don't all sound quite alike, so it's not just a matter of following some sort of generalized ancient Greek style, but also the practices of each of those periods within that span.
1: When I'm doing my versions of these things, I mean, I'm not an instrument builder. I can barely hammer a nail into a piece of wood. But I have had training with electronic music and popular music production, and so I combine that with these Greek music fragments. I take the melodies and rhythms that we know about, and I mix them up. I put beats behind them. I use samples of replica instruments that friends of mine have made. I'll put in modern instruments. I'm trying to sort of bring them to the present day. I'm not trying to do anything too scholarly or accurate about it. I just want to have fun with it. Thanks for listening. I'm John Franklin from the University of Vermont for Arts Edge, program of the Education Department of the John F. Kennedy Center for the Performing Arts.

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4: You're listening to Live Law, real stories about the law told live. I'm Nancy Mullane. This week's story is from Sandy Patinamani. One night in 2002, Sandy and her wife Melanie went to their local YMCA in Des Moines to get some exercise. Not a big deal, right? Turns out it was. Here's Sandy.
5: Imagine there's a soundtrack as I tell you the story. The strains of the gay anthem, the YMCA from the 70s. Think about those happy, romping gay men. The irony is sharp when you hear the story. The story started for us, my wife Melanie and I, in 2002 in the fall. One night, we went to the YMCA to work out, and we had lived here for about a year. We had had a family membership since we got here. And we walked in and had forgotten our membership cards. So the manager happened to be behind the desk, and she looked it up and she said, "How do you have a family membership?" And I said, "We're domestic partners, we're a family." And she said, "We don't honor that kind of family here." And so we had a few words, and she said, "Well, I'll let you work out for the night, but I'll have to report it to my superiors." So we worked out early the next morning, like 8 o'clock. She called us on the phone and said, "I've spoken with my superiors. You will not be allowed to return to the Y." She did not say, "Come on down and get individual memberships instead of a family membership." She said, "You will not be allowed to return to the Y." As it turns out, the YMCA defined family through legal marriage. And in 2002, in Iowa, legal marriage was only between men and women. Excuse me, one man and one woman. We said, "Well, we have a civil union from Vermont." And at that point in time, that was one of the only avenues that we had for legitimizing our relationship through the law. They said they didn't care. That wasn't family. So we were stunned. We actually came home the next day and called all of these Drake lawyers and said, "What do we do? How can they do this?" So we listened to their advice and we went down to the Human Rights Commission. We filed a complaint. It was a little rocky at first, but by the time we got our third intake officer, who was not homophobic, she assured us that we had a great case. And in fact, about 2 months before this happened, a new law had been passed, a city ordinance in the city of Des Moines, that made

0: protected class for in public accommodation. So we were basically the test case. And we left, we're thinking, oh, this is great, this will be taken care of. And we knew we had a bit of a wait because they, you know, it's a city program, it's underfunded, and they had a long backlog of cases. So we waited. In the meantime, we had twins. We continued on with family life. About a year into our wait, our intake officer called us out of the blue and said that the city had undergone, or excuse me, the Human Rights Commission had undergone serious budget cuts. They had slashed the staff to a bare-bones staff, and the people that were left would never touch our case because of homophobia. She said, you better get a lawyer. So we said, okay, we'll get a lawyer. So we got a lawyer, and then we got another lawyer, and we started engaging in this process with lawyers and the lawyers with the YMCA, and we found that basically, unless they did something, we couldn't do anything. While we were protected under this new city ordinance, there was no state recognition of same-sex marriage, and in fact, there was no civil rights protection for gays and lesbians. So while we were protected within the city, because the Human Rights Commission didn't act for 5 years, we had no recourse. We could not appeal. There was no venue for appeal. So we waited and we waited. And 5 years after waiting, they fired the director, replaced the director, and finally, once they investigated the case, they found probable cause. The Human Rights Commission said the YMCA was in the wrong and they need to redefine family. And the YMCA said no. And so it dragged on a little longer. And finally, the Des Moines City Council withheld the YMCA's funding until they changed the definition. So that's when they started sort of bargaining with us, like, oh, we can't lose our funding. So they first said they would create a very special category called a member plus category for all those people who were not legally married. And we said separate but equal was ruled unconstitutional a really long time ago. So we sent them back to the drawing board. Ultimately, the city council was able to force them to change their definition from one based on legal marriage to one based on cohabitation. This benefits all kinds of families, not just gay and lesbian families. Roommates, in quotes and out, multi-generational families, multi-family households, all kinds of families fall under this category. It serves everybody better. We didn't really realize as we were living it that we were part of this historical narrative that was gradually developing. But somewhere along the way, we realized that there was this momentum of change happening around gay and lesbian issues. And it was very swift in Des Moines. While our 5 years seemed like an eternity, in the summer of 2007, I think it was in July, our case was settled. And that next month, the state of Iowa passed a law protecting gay and lesbian civil rights. And it was just 2 years later, in 2009, that the Iowa civil rights overturned the ban on same-sex marriage. So we feel like we're a little bit of a part of history. Thank you.
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2: 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We're looking for you everywhere. You don't want to be messing with us because we'll get you. We always do.
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0: Jonathan Hirsch. I'm Nancy Mullane. 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
1: This is Bird Note. Ornithologist and poet J. Drew Lanham often writes about his experience as a black man in the outdoors, both the joy of being in nature and the racism he faces in the field. Sometimes that's led him to bird in places that others might overlook. And one time, looking for sparrows inspired a poem celebrating these little brown birds.
2: Sparrow envy. Were I the sparrow, brown-backed, skittish, and small, I would find haven in thorniest thickets, search far and wide for fields lain fallow, treasure the unkempt, worship the unmown, covet the weed-strewn row. I would slink between sedges, chip unseen from brambles, skulk deep within hedges, and desire the ditches grown wild. I would find great joy in the mist-sodden morning, sing humble pleas from the highest weeds, and plead for the gray days to stay.
1: 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I'm Mark Bramhill.
3: Ignition sequence. All engines are started. We have ignition. 2, 1, 0. We have a liftoff. We have a liftoff, and it's lighting up the area. It's just like daylight here at Kennedy Space Center as the Saturn V is moving off the pad.
4: Roger, Gino, looking great. Try to put it all by me.
5: Okay, Babbitt, we can go to your role as complete. We are 15.
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7: Hey, I just saw a flash on the lunar surface.
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7: Okay, I got the landing site. We're right over the top of it.
9: Bellinger, you're go for landing.
10: Oh, are we coming in? Oh, baby. Stand by for touchdown. 10 feet. That contact. Houston, the Challenger has landed.
9: Mr. Challenger, that's super.
10: Houston, you can tell America that Challenger is a source literal. We'd like to dedicate the first step of Apollo 17 to all those who made it possible. I come out here, oh my golly, unbelievable. Just walk around for 1 second.
11: I was rolling on the moon one day in a merry, merry month of December.
10: Now, May, that's right. Hey, there is orange soil. It's all over. Hey, it is. I can see it from here. It's orange.
11: Apollo 17.

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2: Hot and sticky weather throughout the state of Mississippi. This will be the rule straight through the weekend. There are some low wind chances for rain by Sunday into the southern parts of the state, and then more of the state. We start to see at least a little wet weather by the early parts of next week. South Haven through the night clear, low mid-70s, close to 100 for the high Friday, Saturday, and Sunday. It'll be mostly sunny. For the Vicksburg area, clear through the night, a low 70s. Upper 90s moving our way Friday and Saturday, and for Sunday, too, with dry weather. Hattiesburg clear through the night, a low upper 60s. Sunny Friday, the high middle 90s. We're into the upper 90s for Saturday and for Sunday, too. I'm meteorologist Jennifer Naramore. 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
4: The Lemon of Pink.
5: You might think of a forest as a purely land-based phenomenon, but along much of the world's coastlines, if you dip beneath the ocean waves, you'll find forests of a different sort. Composed of countless waving fronds of seaweed, kelp forests offer food and shelter for a wide variety of animal species, protect our coast from erosion, and even benefit our economy. But to do all that, they need balance. I'm Jennifer Bernstein, CEO and the William C. Steer Senior President at the New York Botanical Garden, and this is Plant People. Today, I'm joined by Dr. April Ridlon, Director of Science at the Monterey Bay Aquarium, and we're diving into the vast importance of kelp forests to our oceans, the way humans have thrown off the balance that keeps them thriving, and what's being done to protect them for the future. April, welcome to Plant People.
6: Thank you for having me.
5: I'm so excited to have this conversation today. And to start us out, let's clarify up front one very important thing. This is Plant People, but kelp is not actually a plant. So what is kelp and why is it not considered a plant?
6: That's right. So kelp is a species of algae, and kelp is not a true plant because it doesn't have roots or stems or leaves or flowers. It is a little bit tricky because if you look at kelp, they look to have many of the same elements that plants do, and they actually do photosynthesis. So they make their food the same way plants do too. So they have, instead of roots, they've got a stipe, which is flexible and can bend in the waves. Instead of roots, they've got a holdfast, which is just this massive tangle of that stipe material that holds them onto the surface of the floor of the ocean, usually rocks or rocky surface. And then they do have blades that look very much like leaves. And each one of those leaves, in the case of giant kelp, has a nematocyst, which is like a gas-filled bladder that helps them come up towards the surface of the ocean so that they can capture light and do photosynthesis. So even though they're not a plant, they have very similar structures to all of the structures that we recognize as a terrestrial plant.
5: Okay, so looks like plants, acts like plants, not plants, but plant adjacent. We'll take it. I want to back up and start with you for a moment. Can you tell us about your work at the Monterey Bay Aquarium and how did you get into your career in ocean conservation?
6: Yeah, so as Director of Science here, I oversee several of our research programs. The one that people are immediately most familiar with maybe is our Southern Sea Otter Species Recovery Program. So we do research on wild and rehabilitated otters, and we actually rehabilitate otters and put them back in the wild. Equally important, and actually the subject of my favorite exhibit at the aquarium, is the kelp forest that is right off our shores. And so another part of my job here at the aquarium is overseeing our coastal ecosystems research, which is research into kelp forests and what makes them resilient and persistent and what might drive their loss or recovery, and estuarine systems. So like estuaries, sloughs, salt marshes. These are both really important coastal habitats, and we do research in both of these places.
5: That's amazing. Well, I want to come and check it all out in person. How did you get into this line of work?
6: I always loved the ocean since I was a little girl. And I think of all the answers I can give you to that question, the truth is I figured out that being in conservation and being a marine ecologist meant that I got to play outside as an adult and I got to protect the places that I love most.
2: It's wonderful when you can have a career where you have that kind of meaning. I feel that same way about my role here at the garden. So if someone has seen kelp only, you know, seaweed washed up on the beach, what would surprise them about kelp forests underwater? What are they really like when they're alive and thriving?
6: Yeah, I think one thing that is surprising to realize about kelp forests is that they support so much biodiversity. So if you go for a walk in redwood forests, I think it's obvious that there are a plethora of plants and animals that are living under that canopy. But what you might not realize is that underneath the water, there is truly a forest, just like the forest that we have here on land, that is supporting fish and invertebrates and hundreds of other species of algae. And so there's a really diverse community living underneath the water that is dependent on these kelp and that the kelp is actually making a home for.
2: Do you find kelp forests at the coastline or do they grow further in?
6: They typically speaking follow the coast, although some kelp can grow quite deep. The real magic for the kelp is being able to have access to sunlight. And that depends on how clear the water is and how close they can get to the sun. So there's kelp all over the globe and they mostly are in coastal areas.
2: Okay. Is there a sort of center of diversity of kelp or are they very distributed around the world?
6: I mean, the short answer is like kelp, at least giant kelp and bull kelp, they really prefer cold water. So they're going to be most abundant where there is cold, nutrient-rich water because they don't have roots. They're literally sucking the nutrients from the water around them.
2: I see. That's interesting. It's interesting because you hear kelp compared to rainforests, and I don't think of cold water when I think of rainforests. Why do people make that comparison?
6: I think it's the biodiversity. I mean, I think it's two things, right? We as human beings are able to see more of the terrestrial parts of Earth. It's a real privilege to be able to put a mask on your face and get in the water, and not many people are able to do that. It's one of the things I love about the kelp forest exhibit at the aquarium is that even if you don't dive or you haven't had the experience of going into a kelp forest yourself, you can stand at the bottom of that exhibit and watch the kelp swaying and see the leopard shark swimming by and the Garibaldi and the sheephead. And you can really get the same sense of wonder and peace that I have felt while diving in a kelp forest. One of the coolest things about kelp forests is that once you're under the water, you can see really clearly the different layers of life. There are invertebrates, kelp crabs, snails living almost at the surface of the water where they would have no business being if there weren't kelp there to support them, right? Usually they have to hang out at the bottom and be in pretty shallow places. Or you can see from the surface, egrets and other shorebirds walking on the surface of kelp or using the kelp as a hunting ground and sort of waiting for fish and other unsuspecting creatures to come close to the surface and then diving them. So it's just really magical.
2: How deep are we talking about in a kelp forest? How deep do they go?
6: So under ideal conditions, giant kelp can grow up to 175
2: feet. 175 feet?
6: Yeah, the statistic
2: well,
6: that people usually...
2: giant kelp.
6: Exactly. They are actually the world's biggest algae. So yeah, people say they can grow 2 feet a day. That's usually under ideal conditions. So here in Monterey Bay, we have seen them grow up to 12 inches a day, right? But if you had the perfect conditions, the perfect temperature, nutrients, sunlight, et cetera, they can get up to 2 feet a day. So they're just incredibly fast growing.
2: It must be a major driver of blue carbon too. They're sequestering carbon in these ecosystems, or is that an important part of their sort of ecosystem service or no?
6: Yeah, it's a good question and one that I think scientists are still working on, to be honest. So there's good evidence. Scientists have estimated how much carbon gets trapped in a kelp forest relative to like a terrestrial forest, right? And so those calculations are standing biomass calculations, which means in the stand of the kelp forest that you're in, how much carbon is being captured right here. And those publications have found this enormous amount of carbon being stored in kelp forests. One thing that gives me pause, though, is in thinking about sequestration. When we talk about carbon sequestration as it relates to climate effects, the carbon sequestration really means that we're taking the carbon out of the cycle for significantly long periods of time. It's still a question that scientists are trying to answer, how much carbon is sequestered and for how long by kelp in coastal systems. Because unlike trees, when you have a stand of trees on land, unless they burn down, there is only a certain amount of cycling that's happening there. Kelp, they prefer really rough waters and turbulent waters, which means that the stipes break off pretty regularly.
7: Lot of exchange.
6: That's right. And they're actually broken down by bacteria, so they get eaten by things. When the kelp breaks down, the stipes break off, etc., that becomes drift kelp. And that drift kelp is a really important source of food for a lot of the herbivores that live in kelp forests. Bacteria also break them down further into detritus. But to me, all of that kelp is still sort of cycling in the system. So that's the only note of caution I would give, is like, there's a lot more turnover, I think, in kelp systems of carbon than there would be in a terrestrial forest. But I think it's good that we're recognizing this immense storage of carbon that the live kelp are providing.
7: So you talked about the biodiversity. Can you give us some other examples of the types of animals and life that depend on these kelp forests and how you think about that in terms of their importance to the environment writ large?
6: Yeah, it's a great question. So we've talked about kelp being what we would call a foundation species, which means that they're literally creating the habitat that other creatures are living in. They also do, to some degree, create conditions like environmental conditions around them, microclimates, like microcurrents. They slow the water down. They allow for sedimentation. So they create physical habitat for other things. And a lot of those other things that they're creating habitat for are juvenile species of fish that we eat and invertebrates that are really a critical part of the habitat around them. So, for example, we have quite a number of rockfish here in California that are important to our commercial fisheries. And at least a handful of them use kelp as nursery grounds. So if the kelp disappears, then those fish are also going to struggle to find a place to have their young growing up.
7: That's a great segue into just sort of what's happening with these kelp forests right now, especially along the California coast. What are the biggest threats that they're facing today?
6: Probably all of your listeners will know or remember the marine heat wave that was coined the blob. That was in 2013 or 14 here in California.
7: Yeah, that's a sticky name, the blob.
6: Right. At the time I was living in Santa Barbara, I was a graduate student, and we, the scientific community, at least I was definitely under the impression that this was sort of like an unprecedented event. We started seeing like weird tropical species where they shouldn't be, and it got a lot of press, this marine heat wave. And during that time, we also, and immediately after, we saw an unprecedented loss of kelp all over the west coast of North America, especially here in California. We saw, the estimates from our ecologists are about 50% of the kelp forests declined here in Central California. Up north in Northern California, it was closer to 90% of the bull kelp disappeared. Wow. There. And so we had this massive die-off of these giant habitat-forming species. It would be like if we just went out and clear-cut a bunch of terrestrial forests. But of course, it was happening under the water, and so the visual impact of that wasn't as great as if you went to go hike in your favorite redwood stand or a piece of forest, and it was just gone because of this climate event, right? Unfortunately, since that major heat wave, we're starting to see these marine heat waves come more frequently and sort of becoming the norm. So in the last handful of years, we've had marine heat waves of some magnitude every single year, and they just keep seeming to break records in terms of how hot the waters are and for how long. And unfortunately, right now we're experiencing another marine heat wave. And I am sort of holding my breath for what is to come, because we're also going to be in an El Nino year. So that already means that we may experience not as much upwelling right off our coast. And again, like, the kelp really relies on that upwelling to bring cold, nutrient rich water. And when that those temperatures increase and the nutrients drop, the kelp suffers. So I think kelp forests are a very clear example of what can happen when we change our climate and with warming waters. And we do have some bright spots. As I said, like, our scientists have estimated only around a 50% loss of kelp forests in this place, whereas in other places, there was a wider spread loss. And of course, there's going to be many different reasons for that. But one of the things that is correlated to that persistence of kelp forests through time is having a healthy predator population in place when the marine heat wave hits. So the more intact your ecosystems are, the better they are going to be able to resist those events and recover from them. We're already seeing recovery here in Monterey Bay too, and that's natural recovery. There are lots of people working on restoring kelp actively, but here we're seeing kelp recover without human intervention. So that is a bright spot.
7: So it makes sense to me that the healthier the ecosystem sort of pre a challenging event, the better able the ecosystem is to recover. But what is it about the presence of predators that assists in that?
6: So I mentioned before that there are herbivores that like to munch on kelp. And one of those is the sea urchin. Sea urchins mostly feed on drift kelp. So those pieces of kelp that break off over time and float down to the bottom get eaten by urchins. Purple and red sea urchins, when held in check, are a really important part of the kelp forest, and they're doing a really important function. So even in places where otters have been absent for a long time, there are other predators that can help keep these populations in check. Down south, we have sheephead wrasse, and we have lobster who are doing that job. All over the coast, we have different species of sea star, including Pycnopodia, the sunflower star. And so, you know, but all of these predators are experiencing warming ocean and multiple human stressors at the same time. And so as we lose one predator after another, the balance is lost in the kelp forest.
7: Okay, so in that context, we've got these threats to the kelp forest, which it sounds like the warming oceans are a major factor. I'm sure that there are other concerns around development and fisheries. But you also hear people talking about kelp as a sustainable food source, farming, even climate solutions. What makes kelp an exciting option in the sort of solution set?
6: Yeah, there is a lot of talk about kelp farming and that being a sustainable solution. I think more of the world is now aware that aquaculture is part of a solution for sustainable life on Earth, that we need to be looking for sustainable ways to do that. And kelp could be a big part of that. I think also that kelp is, as I said before, sort of a sentinel species for what climate change can enact in the oceans and in our systems. And because the loss of kelp was so dramatic, I would say even 5 years ago, I ran into fewer people who would know what a kelp forest is, even here on the coast, because of the things we talked about, being able to get access to the ocean, essentially. But you're right that both bull kelp and giant kelp can be used in all kinds of commercial products, as well as eaten themselves. And so using kelp in those ways is one way that we can make sure that we're using kelp sustainably and sort of managing the way that we use kelp.
7: So it's a sort of conservation by use strategy. Encourage the sustainable use of kelp in order to support conservation efforts or growing of. How would you grow a kelp forest? Can they be propagated? Can
6: That's
7: they
6: a great question. Yeah, they can be propagated. In fact, one of the lines of research that I'm working on right now is trying to get experts in kelp forest ecology together to kind of match up the methods that might be used to regrow kelp forests to what has been driving the loss of kelp forests. So in every place, there are going to be different challenges to regrowing a forest that has been lost. And our approach at the aquarium is really to try to support natural recovery, to understand what drives that natural recovery we're seeing and try to support it. So predator reintroduction is like a writ large example of this. If you support the conservation or reintroduction of kelp forest predators, then you are going to be contributing to their resilience over time. If you want to regrow kelp in a place, I think the first step is to make sure that it needs to be regrown. And what I mean by that is, are there any spores from kelp getting to that place? Like, what is actually preventing the kelp from regrowing in that place? If it's true, like, I mean, some places on the north coast of California, there's so little kelp left that it's very likely that spores are not reaching those places anymore because the kelp has just disappeared. And so you can seed lines to grow kelp with their sporophyte. Once they actually settle and they make a little teeny tiny hold fast and they're starting to grow in a miniature version of themselves, you can seed them on lines. You can also do that with something called green gravel. So there are ways that we can encourage kelp to come into places where it isn't currently. And there are also, the other approach is to try to move the barriers to regrowth. So with urchins, we talked about predators. Some people also will remove urchins or smash them in place to do the job of predators when natural predators are not present. So I think there are a lot of creative solutions that people have come up with for restoring kelp. And there's still work to be done to match those methods with what is going on in that particular kelp forest to make sure that we're not just putting a bunch of kelp out and they're getting eaten by a bunch of urchins because the urchins aren't in check, for example. Or we're bringing the urchins out of the water, but kelp doesn't seed in that place because there's no nearby population to seed it.
7: Yeah, ecological restoration is so complicated in a terrestrial environment. I can't imagine the added layer of complexity when you look at marine ecosystems, but it's encouraging to know that it can be this combination of sort of letting the reintroduction of predators or sort of natural systems do some of the work and maybe more proactive measures as well. As you look at the work that you're doing now at the Monterey Bay Aquarium, what are the things that you're the most excited about?
6: I love my job and I'm so excited to be doing this kelp forest research. This is going to sound very nerdy, but in the last 2 years, we did some research around looking at the transitions between kelp forests that are thriving and urchin barrens, those places that are like wall-to-wall urchin zombies, and the transition zones between them. What makes an urchin barren start to transition back to a kelp forest, and what could make a kelp forest transition sort of downgrade into an urchin barren? And to answer those questions, we put divers in the water doing transects across those different habitats as they transitioned. And at the same time, our biologists, who have decades of experience watching sea otters and knowing all about their foraging behavior, went out and watched to see in those places whether there were otters there and what they were eating. And so we were kind of pairing both of those approaches under the water and above the water to try to answer questions about what might help accelerate recovery in the places where it's already started. So that's been really exciting. I'm hoping that we're going to have a paper coming out later this year about that. And this year, we just started looking at recruitment of kelp and urchins. So the other question we've been talking about is there a supply of kelp in the place where you don't see it anymore? And if so, why isn't it growing there? And part of that will have to do with the kelp itself. Of course, part of it will have to do with the urchins. And so our teams are now out collecting the tiny, tiny microscopic babies of kelp and urchins to try to answer that question. And so that, nerdy as it might be, we're taking microscope slides and putting them directly in the water so we can see really tiny forms of life. And brushes are collecting some of these organisms in their smallest forms. And to me, that's just as exciting as looking at the behavior of predators.
7: Yeah. Yeah. That's incredible. We have a herbarium here. It's one of the largest herbariums in the world. And we have a collection of algae. And so when the herbarium staff will do maps, we have 8 million specimens in the herbarium. They'll map the collections from all over the world. And you'll get all of these little dots in the oceans. And people will think that it's a mistake, but it's not. Those are algae collections from places all over the world. Well, it's incredible work that you're doing. For our listeners, if you're not a diver, you're not doing this sort of research, what can the average person do to help protect kelp forests?
6: Well, it's a great question. I think all of the individual actions that we are now more familiar with than ever about reducing your carbon footprint, taking your bike when you can, reducing your energy consumption, all of those things help our planet. Our policy team works hard to try to advocate for kelp protections and moving funds and resources in the right direction so that scientists can continue to do the kind of research we're doing and to figure out how to bring kelp forests back where they actually do need human intervention and human help to do so. As we all know, that funding landscape has changed quite a bit very recently, and it's made it tough for especially my colleagues. I feel privileged to be at an institution that has a very long-term view, and we are able to be in the water to see marine heat waves coming, to explore solutions in the water for kelp. My colleagues at other institutions are not as privileged, and we've lost a lot of funding for science in this country in the last year. So that's tough, but we're happy that we can partner with a lot of people to make sure that that research is still going on. You asked me about individual connections, and this is not a solution, but just this weekend, my daughter and I were at the beach together, and she decided, unprompted, to make a kelp forest in her beach pail.
7: Oh.
6: Yeah. She, for herself, discovered that, you know, at first she was trying to take the blades and the nematocysts and like push them into the sand at the bottom of the bucket to make the kelp float up. And she had already filled it with water and they kept popping up. And so it gave her the experience of like what those things are for, right? What those blades and what those nematocysts are doing. They're filled with gas to bring the blades up to the surface. So then she figured out if she poked holes in them, she could sink them down and make it look like a kelp forest and put her little diver character in there and pull the kelp forest. And it just reminded me of all the times that I walked on the beach as a kid and picked up different types of kelp and algae and played with it, put it in your hair, build sandcastles with it. And so I think that's another like deep connection that we as human beings have. So I think just anytime we can connect ourselves with the natural world, it can ground us and inspire us to protect the things that we love.
7: I could not agree more. That's a beautiful place to leave it. Thank you so much, April, for taking the time to be on Plant People.
6: Thank you so much.
7: The next time you see a patch of seaweed washed up on the beach, you might just think about the vast underwater biome it came from. To learn more about what you heard on this week's episode, check out our show notes at nybg.org.
8: This is Bird Note. Ornithologist and poet J. Drew Lanham often writes about his experience as a Black man in the outdoors, both the joy of being in nature and the racism he faces in the field. Sometimes that's led him to bird in places that others might overlook. And one time, looking for sparrows inspired a poem celebrating these little brown birds.
9: Sparrow envy. Were I the sparrow, brown-backed, skittish, and small, I would find haven in thorniest thickets, search far and wide for fields lain fallow, treasure the unkempt, worship the unmown, covet the weed-strewn row. I would slink between sedges, chip unseen from brambles, skulk deep within hedges, and desire the ditches grown wild. I would find great joy in the mist-sodden morning, sing humble pleas from the highest weeds, and plead for the gray days to stay.
8: 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I'm Mark Bramhill.
10: Hi, Aaron Henkin here from the Baltimore-based podcast Out of the Blocks, a podcast where we tell the story of our city one block at a time. Got a story about entrepreneurship for you from the 3300 block of Eastern Avenue in Southeast Baltimore's Highland Town neighborhood. Mimi Washington runs an unlikely pairing of businesses. They're right next door to each other, a reception space for weddings and special events, and a CrossFit gym, which, as you're about to hear, is undergoing some repairs.
11: You are hearing the sounds of jackhammering because we need to lay new concrete as a result of very strong CrossFit athletes dropping their weights. Normally, this would be filled with athletes listening to really loud music and just having a good time.
10: All right, we'll get out of here and let them finish their work.
11: Thanks, guys.
10: I love this idea of one space with two completely different personalities. Now we're in the other half of your space, this reception area here, and then upstairs is where you have your special events.
11: Yes. So this is where we hold the weddings. We're actually doing a tour. That's Andrew, my event coordinator, and they are having an upcoming wedding. And so they do a tour. They're going to talk about floor plans and things like that. So I am the youngest of eight children. Immigrated here when I was four. My mother was widowed. My father died when my mom was pregnant with me. So he fought in the Vietnam War, fought with the Americans against communism. The war, as everyone knows, obviously ended. The Americans retreated. Communism was still very prevalent. So they had a list of people that were politically active against communism. And he was ended up being assassinated when my mom was 6 months pregnant with me. We ended up having to retreat out of the city because we were on a list. So I ended up being actually born in the countryside, whereas the rest of my brothers and sisters were born in the city. It used to be Saigon, which is now Ho Chi Minh City. And lived there until we were about four, very impoverished, you know, no work, no jobs. I mean, you can imagine third world country living in a very rural area. So my mother ended up, we immigrated to the U.S. She borrowed some money from some of my in-laws who were still pretty wealthy at that point. So we came to the United States in 1979. My mother came with eight children, a widowed mother, and was already $15,000 in debt for the transportation to provide to get our family over here. As I grew up, my mother worked two jobs her entire life, and I grew up learning to survive and kind of scrapping it out. And I think that that's probably why I'm such a good business person, because I kind of have that underlying, okay, this is it. Like, we're going to go for broke and we're going to do this, right? Not succeeding really isn't an option. When I opened this business, it was just check after check after check. And you start to watch this like nest egg that you've built dwindle to sometimes $2. So what do I do now, right? Because my credit cards are maxed out. I've gone through my savings. I've built this business and we're not making any money. And it's me, right? I don't have a partner. I don't have investors. I don't have a husband. That's right. It's me. So whatever situation I get myself into financially, personally, whatever it is, it's me. Like, I'm the person that has to figure it out. It's certainly gotten better. I mean, we're booking more events. The business is growing slowly, but there's certainly that pivot point in every business where you're just like, do I keep going, right? I mean, do I stay and work harder, or do I pivot and realize that this is a failure? But I have put enough time and blood and sweat and tears into this business, and I think it's changed a lot of people's lives. So there, yeah, no turning back at this point.
10: Mimi Washington is the owner of Seiya CrossFit and Habitat Event Space on the 3300 block of Eastern Avenue in Southeast Baltimore's Highland Town neighborhood. 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I'm Aaron Henkin. Thanks for listening.
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13: Americans have Garrison Keillor. Canadians have Vinyl Cafe. The Vinyl Cafe itself is the world's smallest record store. Dave is the owner. 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
14: On Friday morning, while he was shaving, Dave was surprised to see a blemish on his cheek. A small red dot had appeared on his face overnight. He didn't pay it any attention at first, but as he was leaving the house, he thought about it once again, and he went back to the bathroom to check. A pimple? He hadn't had a pimple in years. He got to the front door again and was about to pull it shut behind him when the thought crashed down on him. He was 46 years old. 46-year-olds didn't get pimples. They got skin cancer. He was back in the house in a flash. He found Morley's magnifying makeup mirror. Was that how it happened? You woke up one morning and you had skin cancer? What else could it be? Dave couldn't get the blemish out of his mind. He checked it three times before lunch. He thought about phoning Dr. Freeberg and having her look at it, but what if it was a pimple? He didn't want to risk sitting in his doctor's office and hearing her tell him that. He wished Morley was home so that he could show her, but Morley had taken the kids away for the weekend. Like many men, Dave has a complicated relationship with his body. He inhabits his body the way a nervous traveler settles into a commercial airliner. Carefully monitoring every arrhythmia. Continually aware that only through a force of his will does he stay in the air. He couldn't help what his mind did with a list of symptoms. The cancer, as he had come to think of it, preyed on his mind all day. By closing time, he decided to treat it symptomatically, like a pimple. Even if it wasn't better by the time Morley got back, he'd go to the doctor. He wasn't going to show it to Morley. She wouldn't take it seriously. Instead, he thought about asking Debbie Anderson about it. Debbie is the girl who came in on Wednesday and Friday nights and had, since he hired her, been his favorite part-timer. She had short blonde hair, an elfish smile, big brown eyes. She went to the University of Toronto. She wanted to be a phys ed teacher. Do you think this is skin cancer? Said Dave in the middle of the afternoon to Debbie Anderson. Debbie looked at Dave and then at the spot on his face, and then she laughed and said, "Oh yeah, all the skin cancers I've seen started out just like that." At closing time, Dave went to the drugstore and picked up a tube of Clearasil. He headed toward the cash register, and as he did, he looked around to see if he knew anyone in line. He felt like he was buying a pack of condoms, and he wanted to do it privately. He walked around the store to make sure he was safe. His heart froze when he saw the blood pressure chair. It was in the corner at the back of the store. Now, over the years, Dave has had his blood pressure tested on a number of occasions. Dr. Freeberg had always reported a more or less normal reading. But Dave suspected that these normal readings were not an accurate reflection of reality. They were always taken after he'd been left in the waiting room for 20 or 30 minutes. Why shouldn't he be relaxed? He suspected that the normal readings were, in all likelihood, abnormal. Sometimes when he was upset, he felt his blood pounding in his ears. Surely that wasn't normal. He decided his blood pressure was variable and dependent on stimuli beyond his control. He had never had an opportunity to check his theory. That's why the chair terrified him. It was one thing to suspect you had high blood pressure. It was another thing to know it. Dave didn't want his body to know its own blood pressure. He suspected that if his body knew how close it was to making the leap from borderline to hypertense, it would abandon everything else, all the various viruses and bacteria, and launch a frontal assault on his circulatory system. The blood pressure chair looked like a self-service electric chair. There was a slot on the armrest to slip your arm through and a cuff that presumably inflated when you started the machine. Dave was aware that if he sat down and surrendered his arm to the machine, horrible things could happen. Someone who knew him could waltz in as the machine was printing a score. The idea of Dorothy from the bookstore knowing that his diastolic blood pressure was north of 180 horrified Dave. horrified him more than the implications of the information itself. He knew it didn't make sense, but he felt if no one, including him and his doctor, knew what his blood pressure was, then it didn't count. It was like cheating on a diet. There was a stack of instruction pamphlets besides the machine. Dave slipped one into his pocket. He didn't read it until he was out on the street. And it opened a whole new realm of possibilities, including step-by-step instructions of what he should do if his reading was 0/0. Something even Dave hadn't imagined. He went out to supper, and then instead of going home, he went back to the drugstore and he cruised by the chair the way he had cruised by Rennie Atwater's house when he was a teenage boy and he was hopelessly in love. He felt just the same, oppressed, anxious, hopeful, hopeless. He knew he was doomed, and he also knew that he'd have to try it when there was no possibility of anyone seeing him. He decided that the early morning would be best. The drugstore opened at 9. 2 days later, Dave showed up at 10 minutes before opening time. He waited on the far side of the street. He felt like a bank robber. When they unlocked the doors, he was the first person in the store, and it didn't take him more than a minute to do the test, he figured. He could be in and gone before anyone saw him. So he went right to the chair and rolled up his sleeve and sat down and put his arm through the metal slot, and he pushed the large green button that said Begin Test. And then he felt an excruciating pain run down his arm. Jesus, he was having a heart attack. The machine was squeezing him tighter than he thought it should. Surely it shouldn't feel like this. Surely it shouldn't hurt. He tried to pull his arm out of the cuff. It wouldn't come. He pulled again. Still, it wouldn't budge. He looked at the black screen. It was like the screen of a bank machine. It began flashing his score in bright red numbers, 130/75. Not bad. Better than he thought. Well within normal limits. Okay, thought Dave, now let me go. But it didn't. It wouldn't. Dave felt panic surge through him. He was trapped in the chair. He looked at the screen. His blood pressure had risen to 135/78. Then he jerked his arm violently. Still nothing. Now his blood pressure was 140/80. Borderline hypertense. Oh God, he thought, this is crazy. He tried to calm himself down again. He sat for a full minute without moving, just following his breath in and out. Something had happened to the machine. The rubber cuff wouldn't deflate, and until it deflated, the metal slot which was holding his arm in the chair would not release him. He pulled his arm again, still nothing. He didn't know what to do. He was getting claustrophobic. Collect your thoughts, Dave. What's the worst thing that could happen? Somebody could see him. Somebody he knew could see him there. No. No, the store could catch fire. And he sat there wondering if he could stand up and hump his way out of the store with a chair attached to him. He thought of dying of smoke inhalation by the cash register with a blood pressure chair attached to his back. A chair strapped to him like a tortoiseshell. It was the kind of trivial death that Dave's always feared. Like being hit by a diaper truck. The kind of death where his friends would gather quietly in some solemn funeral parlor until someone started to giggle. Dave didn't want people giggling at his funeral. He wanted a death with dignity. He began to struggle so violently that the chair started rocking. He heard a man's voice say, "What's going on over there?" Dave looked at the screen. The red numbers were blinking like the clock on a broken VCR, except they were ascending. His blood pressure had sailed through borderline and was now firmly entrenched in hypertense. 160 over 93. Dave looked up and saw Bill Turner, the pharmacist, heading toward him. And to his horror, behind Bill, he saw Debbie Anderson. He felt his heart accelerate. He glanced at the screen, 172 over 90. This was a nightmare. He had the blood pressure of a 75-year-old man. He twisted desperately in the chair and reached for the screen with his left hand, trying to cover the blinking red numbers, the way a man caught outside his house with no clothes on might cover his groin. Debbie and Bill Turner arrived at the chair at the same time. "Hi," said Dave, smiling weakly, still trying to cover the screen. "I'm stuck," said Dave. "My arm, I can't get my arm out." Bill was staring at Dave as if he had asked him for spare change. "See," he said, rattling his arm, "it won't come out." He could feel the blood pounding in his ears. He felt like he was going to faint. "I'm not going to faint," he said to himself. "Hi, Dave," said Debbie cheerfully. And then she said, "Your nose is bleeding." Dave's left hand involuntarily flew away from the screen. He brought it up to his face, and when he took it away, he saw blood on his fingers. And then everyone turned simultaneously from his red hand to the red numbers blinking on the now uncovered screen. The numbers reminded Dave of the digital displays they have in modern elevators. Sadly, the elevator was going up. The three of them watched the screen blink from 172 up to and through 180. It settled at 181. "Geez, Dave," said Bill Turner, "are you okay?" "I can't get my arm out," said Dave for the third time. Dave felt a drop of blood land in his lap. "I'll get you some Kleenex," said Debbie. The fire department arrived 45 minutes later. By then, Dave's blood pressure had settled at 178 over 95. "Geez," said the fire chief, looking at the screen, "are you okay?" The drugstore had taken on the festive feel of an accident scene. There were about 15 people standing in a circle around the chair. Every few minutes, someone new arrived, and there was a blush of whispering as they asked what was going on. After 20 more minutes of fiddling with the chair, the chief sent a man out to the truck to get the jaws of life. They were going to cut Dave out. "Wait a minute," said Bill Turner. "You're going to wreck the chair." "For God's sake, Bill," said Dave, "I'll pay for the chair. Just get me out of here." It took them 5 minutes. Everyone applauded when Dave stood up. He rubbed his arm carefully and said he was fine, and he looked at his watch and said he had to go. People slapped him on the back as he pushed through the crowd, as if he had won a race or something. Debbie Anderson handed him another Kleenex and said, "I'll see you Wednesday." The red blemish on his face disappeared a week afterwards. He never mentioned it to Morley. Thank you.

0: four, seven, eight, six, nine, five, nine, zero.
1: No one knows who made this shortwave radio transmission, or why. Broadcasts like this began appearing after World War I, and they still continue today. Sometimes the transmissions have little melodies, or people reading strings of

0: transmissions have little melodies, or people reading strings of letters and numbers in different languages.
1: Achtung! Achtung! Drei, neun, vier,
0: The purpose of these so-called number stations is a mystery, although many people think they're used to communicate with foreign agents operating around the world. The world, according to sound, is made by Chris Hoff and Sam Harnett. This episode had help from Greg Burrell.
2: Jedna. Šest, tři, sedm, dva, šest. Šest, tři, sedm, dva.
3: Terry Michon doesn't take the back seat anymore. She used to ride behind her partner, but this year, at age 55, she got her own motorcycle permit. She has a cruiser. It's a Honda Shadow. It's brand new, pewter gray, and sparkly.
4: I haven't named her yet. I guess for today's discussion, we'll just call her the Painkiller. You know.
3: Painkiller. That's what she's calling her motorcycle. Terry has fibromyalgia. It's a chronic disorder that causes pain throughout the body. But you wouldn't know that by looking at her. She's tall and looks strong.
4: It's just really painful, like stabbing in your legs. But you can't see that. And if you're going about with a smile on your face, like most of us with pain are trying to do, you can't see that it might be torture going up that stair or down the stairs because we're trying to fake it.
3: And there's one other thing.
4: Gosh, what's the word I'm looking for? Anyway, fibrofog.
3: Fibrofog. That's a cognitive difficulty affecting focus and memory. It's another symptom of fibromyalgia.
4: That's probably one of the big things, because like sometimes I can't take a thought and connect it back to where I was.
3: You can see traces of Terry's chronic pain all through her house. In the bedroom, there's a massage table for Reiki. In the living room, there's a foot massager and a bag of Epsom salts. And there's a painting. It's hanging by the front door. It's of a mermaid clinging onto a rope. A seaweed is pulling her back.
4: That's what that painting kind of represents to me, is always that struggle of trying to get out, but always being, like, held down.
3: Before her pain, Terry says she was in great shape. She was kayaking down the Bass River and rode her bike along the canal. But that all changed about 12 years ago after several surgeries and a divorce.
4: Along with the divorce, that emotional strain, I think that compounded like what I was going through, like with physical things. That's when the chronic pain and the fibromyalgia started.
3: Infections and physical or emotional trauma probably contribute to chronic pain, but there still isn't a cure. Doctors usually recommend a combination of self-care and antidepressants or pain relievers.
4: I've been put on the fentanyl patch, which I did not know fentanyl was like as bad as heroin or worse. I quit. I got off of that patch. It was a nightmare. And that's why I don't support opioids as a long-term answer to pain.
3: So Terry's found other ways to ease her fibromyalgia. She's painting again after almost 20 years. That mermaid painting by her front door, that's an original. She's working on a new painting now.
4: I'm just kind of layering on one of these strokes of the red, and red's kind of symbolic of life and action.
3: Terry's painting a woman with red hair like her own. Rainbow stripes stretch across the woman's body, but only her head is visible.
4: I've used my mind more to overcome the pain than probably anything else. And finding things that bring you joy. And I look for joy in everything in my life. Things like riding the motorcycle, you know, those are like painkillers to me. Anything that can make you happy. And that includes your art, photography, you know, whatever it is that brings you joy. Because I'm not going to let pain steal another minute of my life.
3: Terry takes the motorcycle out most days now. She says riding distracts her from the pain. And then, as she says, there's the

0: wind, and the freedom. The same goes for painting. If she's immersed in her work, then the pain is secondary. It's a power play. Terry can top her pain if she just stays present.
1: I lost a lot of joy over those years, and now I'm collecting joy. I'm trying to fill my joy baskets.
0: Terry's sitting on the couch with two pillows supporting her back. She's looking at her painting of the mermaid.
1: Maybe one day I'll paint my mermaid out of the water. I might just do that one day, is just paint her like swimming free.
0: For WCAI's Ways of Life, I'm Rachel Ishikawa in

0: in the olden days when my mother was, you know, a school nurse, I think that people thought all they did was, you know, put on Band-Aids. Maybe people still think that.
1: Nurse Joyce O'Connor can tell you, school nursing in 2019, it's complicated. Take this summer when police, firefighters, and EMS were called to Mashpee Middle and High School. School wasn't in session, but teachers and students were there.
0: They were either a victim or a helper or a hostage.
1: The school was running an active shooter drill. It's called an ALICE drill, alert, lockdown, inform, counter, evacuate. It's a common drill practiced in schools around the U.S. But this was an ALICE drill on a different level. This time, the simulation was made actively realistic. Police, firefighters, and paramedics flooded the campus. They assigned roles, then they assigned wounds.
0: Some of them were minor and some of them were quite graphic. It was like a mold of, you know, a gunshot wound or some other sort of traumatic injury. And that's what gave you sort of the vision of what you might be looking at. It was graphic.
1: As a school nurse, Joyce is used to moving around the school. She helps students wherever she's needed. But when there's an active shooter, Joyce knows her options are limited. She could end up trapped.
0: As the nurse, I can't even imagine, you know, even being in a lockdown situation, knowing that there might be people on the other side of the door who need my help, and here I am in a lockdown. But I know also that if I become harmed, I'm not going to be any help to anyone else.
1: A simulation on this scale can be intense.
0: Just to see, you know, even the police with guns out, you know, during the drill and be that close to them is unsettling. And, you know, they're the good guys.
1: Exposure to worst-case scenarios is part of every nurse's job. But Joyce says in this case,
0: it's the preparation for the unexpected that really brings you to a different level. I never know what's coming through the door. This is my private exam room, so I do eye and ear screening and postural screening.
1: Every day, Joyce treats lacerations, the flu, sprained knees, what nurses have done for decades. But Joyce is firm. School nursing has changed, and active shooter drills are just part of that.
0: We keep evolving as health changes, as, you know, we have Narcan in the school, for example.
1: Joyce wouldn't tell me if she's ever had to administer Narcan, the drug that reverses opioid overdose, but she's ready to use it. And while young people are smoking fewer cigarettes, now they're vaping, there are students wrestling with gender fluidity.
0: Those are issues that aren't unique to the Cape or unique to Mashpee. They're throughout every district in the Commonwealth and beyond. Yeah, that's what we're all faced with.
1: There's cots for resting and bright, cheery posters on the wall. Joyce's workspace is as familiar as the nurse's office in my high school decades ago. But a lot of changes in student health are invisible to the naked eye.
0: There's a heightened sense of anxiety with kids today. You know, like 1 in 4 have a diagnosed anxiety disorder.
1: Sometimes students arrive in her office too upset to talk.
0: This is just pictures of dogs. I'll say, what dog are you today? If a kid is kind of struggling with expressing themselves. So it's the shy dog, lonely dog, amused dog, angry dog.
1: Joyce tells me that part of helping out her students is meeting them where they're at.
0: What I like about adolescents is just their spirit. I love to talk to them. I love to learn about them. They're just interesting people.
2: What are some ways that you speak to adolescents? A lot of people don't know how to talk to teenagers, and teenagers can clam up.
0: I think kids appreciate you being really just honest and direct and non-judgmental. I think that's the key piece right there, the non-judgmental piece.
1: Joyce does what she can to make a safe space for her students, but she knows she can only do just so much.
0: I do think generally kids feel safe, but they know we can't guarantee safety anymore, and that's unfortunate.
1: It's a tough job in uncertain times. But school nurses like Joyce are at the ready and eager to help students graduate in good physical and mental health. For WCAI's Ways of Life, I'm Kate O'Connell in Mashpee.

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2: Moving right along with the dry weather and the big time heat, and that'll be sticking around straight through the weekend. The only areas that may see a shower or thunderstorm right now looks like near the Gulf Coast by Sunday. Clear for Tupelo through the night, to low 70s. We're into the upper 90s Friday, upper 90s to near 100 here Saturday and Sunday. It'll be plenty of sunshine building in. Clear in Greenwood through the night, to low 70s, close to 100 degrees Friday, and more of the same for Saturday and Sunday too, with dry weather. Clear in Pascagoula through the night, to low 70s, dry Friday and Saturday with highs lower 90s, slight chance for showers or a thunderstorm by Sunday. I'm meteorologist Jennifer Naylor-Moore. 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

0: Across the world, some 800 million people live within 60 miles of a volcano. If I were them, I would definitely want something like a volcano forecast, for scientists to study my volcano and tell me when it's about to erupt. But as it turns out, forecasting an eruption is more of an educated guess than a science. Why is that, and what is holding volcanologists back? Welcome to the Quanta Podcast. I'm Hannah Waters, an editor at Quanta Magazine. With a few exceptions, volcanoes are unpredictable. Surprisingly few are actively or intensively monitored. That means that scientists can't make the kinds of predictions about volcanic activity that we might take for granted in our daily weather report, like when an eruption will happen, what kind of eruption it might be, or how the eruption will evolve over time. But with more study and the development of a universal theory of the physics of volcanoes, such forecasts may be possible in the future. To learn more about this, we've invited Robin George Andrews onto the show. Robin is a professionally trained volcanologist who now writes a lot about volcanoes, including the recent Quanta story, "Will we ever be able to forecast volcanic eruptions like weather?" Robin, welcome to the show.
1: Hey, thanks for having me.
0: So what's the big idea of the story that you worked on?
1: Yeah, so it's a really fascinating idea that's been with me ever since I was an undergrad at university and maybe even before that. And it's that, can we forecast volcanic eruptions in the way we forecast the weather? Now, a lot of people might complain that weather forecasts are often inaccurate and things like that, but they're more accurate than people give credit for. And it's a hard thing to do. And this is with stuff like the atmosphere you can measure all the time. So can we say, for example, that next week, Volcano X has an 80% chance of erupting in this way? I mean, that's the big ambition, really. And it's a tough ask, I think.
0: Why is it a tough ask?
1: For one thing, magma mostly spends its time underground, which doesn't mean we can't study it. You can indirectly study it, but no one can directly see what's going on there. You can't just go 10 miles underground and take a sample of it, at least not yet. Whereas the weather and the atmosphere is something, even though it's very complicated, you can see these fluids moving about all the time. So just getting at the stuff that you want to forecast is difficult. But also, volcanoes, they may abide by the same law of physics, but as someone told me, they're a bit like cats. They're all idiosyncratic in their own ways, no two are alike. They all have similar things in common, but you can't just take what you learn at one volcano and apply it to another. And the third thing, I guess, is they're surprisingly sneaky. There is no clear red alert, this is what a volcano is going to do before it erupts. Some stay quiet for centuries and suddenly explode, and some are noisy all the time and then ramp up their activity. So they are quite tricky beasts. They're very mercurial things.
0: So these tricky beasts, they must have some things in common with each other. So what are the fundamental properties of a volcano?
1: So a volcano is the Earth's way, or any planet's way really, of letting off steam. There's a lot of hot stuff in the middle of the planet, to put it crudely. I mean, there's radioactive matter that decays and melts things with its heat, and there's the heat left over from the planet's fiery formation. All that heat's got to go somewhere, and that generally takes place in the form of magma, which is molten rock underground, and eventually that's got to erupt to the surface. And there's kind of two ways you do that. You either do it in that Hawaiian oozy lava flowy kind of way, or you basically blow something up and it comes out as ash and pumice and rock and all lots of nasty things you don't want on your head, basically. And sometimes volcanoes can transition between the two. But yeah, volcanoes are like the exhaust ports of the planet. So it's good to know when they're going to explode, I think.
0: So does every volcano have a magma pocket under it?
1: Yeah, I mean, there are some that might just have weird tendrils that come up from depth, where it's not like one single body of magma is just sitting there. And there's increasing evidence that loads of volcanoes have nests of magma chambers, or they have labyrinths of magma swirling in and out. So it's not really like that textbook image that we're all lied to about. It's really complicated. I mean, some even think that magma chambers aren't even one big whole cavernous thing. It's more like a sponge where you have lots of pores in between where the liquid moves, and then like matrices of crystals and all wild other stuff. But no one's ever seen a magma chamber in real life. So everyone's just trying to interpret the data. So they are complicated, weird things.
0: Yeah, I can't believe we've never seen one in real life. How far deep are they? And what's the closest we can get to seeing one?
1: Well, sometimes they're just a mile or two beneath the surface, which is obviously a little concerning. And sometimes they're 10, 20 miles down. The closest we've ever got to seeing one was when geothermal drillers in Iceland accidentally punctured a magma chamber, which disappointingly did not cause magma to just run up and squirt out of the side. It just sort of melted the drill bit and seized it up. But they are building a rather special laboratory there now to try and actually directly see a magma chamber in real time. I don't know how they're going to do that, but good luck to them.
2: They chose that place because that was where this was accidentally drilled into?
1: Yeah, yeah. It's like, oh, we've accidentally found a magma chamber. We might as well do something with it.
2: I love that. So now that we've talked about what we know about the magma, how about when it comes to the surface, what causes an eruption? Are there lots of different things that can cause an eruption, or is it pretty predictable?
1: It's all about pressure, really. And everything in the universe wants to equilibrate and have an even keel. You know, if something's warm or high pressured in one thing, it wants to go where it's cold and low pressured. And magma is the same, really. Some magma is just happy, just chilling. It's just very hot rock that is kind of buoyant, but the rock around it is way too tough and it's stuck in its prison forever until it cools down. But if that magma gets hotter, or you inject some gas into it, or say there's a big earthquake and it cracks through the roof of that chamber, well, then there's going to be a prison break, basically. And whether that magma comes out explosively or very, very calmly really depends on, is the magma sticky or is it really runny? Can it trap the gas in there and build up the pressure? How much of there is there? How close are you to the surface? So there's a lot of factors that go into it. And scientists rarely agree on the one thing that caused something. It's just too complicated to be like, well, X happened, so Y eruption took place sort of thing. But it all comes down to fundamentally to pressure, really. You've got high pressure, explosive stuff wanting to get to a low pressure environment, which unfortunately is where the humans live.
2: Yeah, and it seems really hard if you want to predict a volcano, if you just say they're all different, they have nothing in common, all the eruptions happen in different ways. How could you possibly predict one?
1: There are some signs already that scientists can forecast eruptions sort of thing. The distinguishing word forecasting kind of means already a bit like weather, really. No one will say, for example, with 100% certainty that 2 days from now, there'll be a thunderstorm at exactly 3 p.m. with this amount of rain. It's just too precise for too chaotic a system. But forecasting is where you give odds of things and where things seem more or less likely. And there are a few telltale signs. If you monitor a volcano well enough and you know what its normal symphony of earthquakes and convulsions sound like. So earthquakes, when basically rock breaks, and you can get them in a variety of ways. And one way you get them is magma is forcing its way through the crust. So that causes a very specific kind of earthquake. So you're like, ah, magma is on the move somewhere. The ground changes shape. It might not change shape in a way that's immediately noticeable to us, but satellites and GPS instruments can pick up on millimeters of movement, which can show you where magma's draining away from, where it's going. Magma also tends to have a lot of indigestion, so it burps out gases that are quite noxious when it gets closer to the surface. And scientists know which gases should come out at which pressures, so which depths. So you can combine all this information into trying to forecast when eruptions are happening. And some volcanoes that erupt quite frequently, like those in Iceland, in the Western Peninsula, and like Kilauea in Hawaii, for example. There's one called Stromboli in Italy. If they erupt frequently enough, scientists eventually get enough data to say, well, we don't know why this is happening, but we just know that when the dashboard lights up with these two or three things, there's much more likely to be an eruption in the coming days or even hours, actually. So for certain volcanoes, volcanologists are quite good at predicting at least when an eruption is going to happen and kind of what type.
2: Basically, you have to learn volcano by volcano, what those specific factors are.
1: Exactly. Yeah.
2: Yeah, that does make it very complicated. Does the kind of remote monitoring that you brought up, does that make it easier to forecast? Does it make it more likely that you'll be able to develop predictions for other volcanoes? Or what is standing in the way, maybe, is the question.
1: The remote sensing stuff has really helped because it means that even for volcanoes where, for example, they aren't that well monitored, you can do things like measure ground deformation from space and see what's moving. And you often get that much quicker than the GPS things on the ground, which also can be eaten up by lava, which obviously isn't helpful. Really, what's standing in the way is just how each volcano is so complicated, and what you actually want to know is all underground. It's all buried treasure we can't really get to. You can look at things after the fact. I've seen volcanologists literally fish lava out of rivers of lava, sometimes with fishing poles, which I don't think is the standard procedure, but anyway, it's normally a shovel. And they use the geochemistry of that lava and see how it's changing over time to be like, ah, well, now we can go back and retroactively say, those sensor data that we had can be matched up to this change in chemistry. So that might explain why, like, oh, it suddenly got really gassy or it really got hot or it evolved into something else. But that doesn't really help if you want to forecast anything. That just shows you what happened in the past. So what's standing in the way? It's the inability for scientists to really understand like the physics of what's going on down there. And I don't know about you, but trying to come up with a simulated magma chamber in a lab on a real scale is the sort of stuff that I think only supervillains can do. So it's tricky to even replicate these pressures and temperatures in a lab.
2: Based on your expertise in volcanoes, do you think there is a shared subsurface geophysics that we could use to model and predict volcanoes? Or do you think each one does need to be studied independently?
1: I mean, this is a huge source of contention and debate because there aren't even that many volcanoes that are well studied. I think people think, oh, we've got stuff all over our volcanoes. We monitor them all equally and we know. And it's actually not true. It's good stuff, but it's piecemeal. So I mean, fundamentally, it feels like there has to be. And researchers I speak to, I think everyone says that there must be. If you think about planetary science and things like that, or the science of stars, each star is different, but there's still some broad things that can be used to work out. Is this star going to explode in this way? Is it going to form a black hole? There are limits to things, even with really chaotic systems. And like the fact that we've come such a long way from the idea, not even a century ago, that weather could be numerically predicted and forecast kind of thing. And back then, people were like, that seems crazy. It's impossible. How would you model every cloud and every drop of ocean water and things like that? But that's not even how it works. It's just scientists have found a way to get pockets of information, model those and apply them to larger models. And without knowing where every atom is ever, we're pretty good at forecasting the weather. Certainly within a week, it's very rare that something is completely off. So there must be some underlying physics to volcanic eruptions, especially ones involving pressure and heat. And there are equations that lava flows in this way and it will stop here. And this pyroclastic flow, which is those big Vesuvian columns of ash and dust, we know roughly where those are going to stop and how long they go for. So I think there must be underlying physics. It's just really hard to study it when it's miles underground. The ground is in the way. It's quite annoying.
2: Are there research projects underway that could help access and collect data underground that way to collect the kind of data we would need to forecast volcanoes?
1: Yeah, so there are a few, actually. There's a group led by the University of Bristol and the University of East Anglia. What they're doing is they're slathering volcanoes in instruments, loads and loads of seismometers and loads of things that measure gas changes and things like that. And instead of just trying to find signs leading up to eruption, they're trying to record every little twitch and cough and convulsion and movement that the volcanoes do. And these are very active volcanoes. And then what they're going to do, instead of saying, well, there's an eruption now and it is this signal that matches it, they're trying to find causative links rather than just there's a correlation. And to do that, they're actually turning to artificial intelligence. I mean, it's very good at pattern recognition and it's very good at recognizing very small seismic signals and earthquakes that, for example, humans will often miss. It's much more efficient at doing this. I mean, this has been comprehensively proven with earthquakes, tectonic kind of earthquakes around the world. It's been used on volcanoes before, and it reveals whole subterranean networks that people just wouldn't be able to piece together, maybe after decades of trying to individually tie these things together. And they're hoping that by just continuously studying these volcanoes, not just near when they're erupting, but at all times very sensitively and using this machine learning, they'll be able to basically tease the physics out of that, something they can test. They can use computer simulations and some laboratory studies as well to ground this in truth or give it more verisimilitude, just like we know at this temperature this thing melts, we know at this pressure this thing explodes. So it's an ongoing process, but that's a really promising endeavor, really. And honestly, everyone always brings up artificial intelligence at this point. No one's saying it's a silver bullet. No one's saying it's going to just magically solve the case, but it just does what very good scientists do to recognize patterns a lot quicker. And that will allow scientists to get on with the even more complicated work of how do we get physical equations out of this and how do we test them? So that's one of the big efforts for sure.
2: Yeah, I think about some of these artificial intelligence approaches, especially in science. You have these vast data sets that it would take 10 PhDs to process all the data. You know, a computer can do it in a lot less time and a lot better. Those seem to be like the really best applications right now.
1: Yeah, for sure.
2: Where the researchers are collecting all of this data, are they picking specific volcanoes that you know of?
1: These ones are the ones around the Caribbean. There's a real human need for these. I mean, these volcanoes are not only dangerous to people and quite active, but they also change eruption styles. One of them, for example, starts by producing a really thick and gloopy lava flow that just kind of oozes incongruously out of its summit. And then suddenly it tips over into an explosive eruption. So that transition between oozy style lava and then a big explosion will be really important to try and work out what triggers that. And at least in that sense, some of the lava at that point is on the surface, so they can actually see it and detect it and sample it a bit better. So that's why they're choosing those volcanoes. But it's easy to make the case for the human side, because most people live on not on the slopes of the volcano, they live on the coast, and they will have to evacuate every time one of these erupts, and whole towns have been buried by these volcanoes. So it makes sense to fund that kind of work.
2: Yeah. Are there any that you wish you could apply tons of sensors to? Any favorite volcanoes?
1: Someone asked me this the other day. I do have favorite volcanoes for very different reasons. Ones that are like mysterious and we really need to study a bit more. There's a bunch in places like Indonesia and the Philippines that are reasonably well studied, but are so dangerous because they're really densely populated countries, and they would really benefit from, okay, what's going on? Can we really at least forecast when they're about to erupt? Can we get the physics of those weird volcanoes out there? There's also one called Campi Flegre in Italy. It's sometimes called a super volcano. It's not all that label. It's kind of random. It's basically a giant cauldron that makes Vesuvius, which is infamous, obviously, for burying Pompeii a few thousand years ago. It makes Vesuvius look like a pipsqueak. And this volcano randomly inflates and deflates quite unnervingly. And it has had huge eruptions in the past, and no one's quite sure what's going on, but the city of Naples, which is home to 2-3 million people, right in it, essentially, on the edge of it. I don't know if you've been to Naples. That city is not getting evacuated in a speedy way. And no one really sure what's going on with the inflation and deflation. It's just very unnerving. So that would be great to learn more about. That one's weird. It's weird and spooky.
2: Yeah, and with Vesuvius and Herculaneum nearby, mm-hmm. people living in the shadow of eruption there, you think they'd have a bit of a historical warning.
1: They definitely do, but it's also, they've got an attitude of, well, what are we going to do about this?
2: Totally.
1: Yeah, need more science, I think.
2: So overall, after thinking about this question for a long time and throughout your reporting, do you think that one day volcano forecasting will be possible?
1: I think so. It would just take a huge effort. I think one of the researchers, Donna Roman, who works at the Carnegie in Washington, she says you have to be optimistic, because what's the point otherwise? I mean, how do you think people thought about the weather all those years ago? But it will require a huge amount of resources. And the dream basically is to study so many volcanoes over such a range that you come up with like archetypes. So you're like, this is the sort of Hawaiian style volcano. This is Mount St. Helens style volcano. And once you have all the underlying physics equations, you just apply it to another volcano. You add some of the, like, what's it behaving like now? And then the no doubt artificial intelligence power programs will go, okay, here's a forecast. And every time there's an eruption, you can refine it. So I think it's totally possible. The only fear I have is it's not a technological or scientific barrier that will stop getting to that point. It's that human beings are more reactive than proactive. And often we address problems, even if we're acutely aware of them, only after a disaster has happened. So I'm a bit worried about that, but I just feel like it's still inevitable, whether it's an optimistic way or a pessimistic way, that one day someone will have an app and they'll be living near a volcano and they'll find out next week there's a 70% chance of lava flows down its west summit and millions of people will be safer off as a result. So I think so. You've got to look on the bright side.
2: Well, thank you for this fascinating conversation, Robin. At the end of each episode, we like to ask our guests for a recommendation for our listeners. What do you have for us today?
1: So I went to a talk recently at the Royal Institution in London, and the science writer Joe Marchant was giving a talk on her book, In Search of Now, The Science of the Present Moment. I haven't read the book yet, but just based on the talk, it's just a really interesting way using cosmology and psychology about how the word now doesn't mean anything what we think it is. And the fact that what one person experiences as now is very different to someone else and to different animals. And it sounds fascinating. I bet the book is amazing. The talk was really good. I was unprepared for how much of my mind would be broken by it in a good way.
2: Awesome. Robin, thank you so much for being on the show.
1: Thanks for having me, Anna. It's good to chat.
2: Also on Quanta this week, you can read about a liquid that can crack like a solid and an essay about whether cells and other life forms, including us, have agency.
0: going to leave you with the sound of a volcano that doesn't need much predicting. It has been erupting nearly continuously, as in several times an hour, for hundreds of years. It's called Mount Yasser, and it's on Tanna Island in Vanuatu. It's sometimes called the Lighthouse of the Pacific because of its incessant red glow.

0: If you've been enjoying the Quanta podcast, please take a moment to rate the show and leave a review. We'd love to hear from you. 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I'm Hannah Waters, a senior editor at Quanta. 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The production team is Ali Budner, Deborah J. Balthazar, Genevieve Sponsler, and Tommy Bazarian. 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From Quanta Magazine, Simon France, Samir Patel, and myself provide editorial guidance with support from Samuel Velasco, Simone Barr, and Michael Canyon-Golo. 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
1: This is Bird Note. As a kid, artist David Shepherd would sketch all the flora and fauna he saw. His true love was for plants. But when he moved to Hawaii to study botany, he realized
2: Hawaii is special because its main character is birds. Birds were the dominant species in terms of animal life. And so all the plants really co-evolved with the birds. You can see that in just how specific the beaks of different species are to the shapes of the flowers here. And so that became part of my art.
1: David now designs aloha shirts featuring the native plants and wildlife of Hawaii. One design features the i'iwi, a Hawaiian honey creeper.
2: So the i'iwi birds dart from flower to flower to flower very quickly. Well, the Hawaiians saw this and they thought of the metaphor that it was like procreation, the metaphor for the health of the forest, because only in its procreation can it exist.
1: Then, hidden among the trees, David has drawn kahuli, or native land snails.
2: Their existence in the forest is special because if they were around, it was said that the forest would sing. And songs are also a very important element of Hawaiian culture because it's how things are passed on from generation to generation. It's how you communicate what the world is. So these snails are singing, right? And then you have the birds that are a symbolic of procreation. And so the combination is that this is Hawaii. This is the perpetuation of it.
1: See pictures of David's designs at our website, birdnote.org. I'm Mark Bramhill.
3: You might imagine lumberjacks working all day, sleeping all night, and basically being okay. Well, at the end of the 19th century, there was a few of them that weren't okay, and they came to be known as the Jumping Frenchmen of Maine.
4: The culture of the lumberjack camps was very peculiar.
3: That's Dr. Marie St. Hilaire. She's a Boston neurologist.
4: They would go into those camps in the fall and would spend 6 months isolated totally. There was no electricity, no running water, no way to communicate with the outside world. And they had to really find ways to entertain themselves.
3: As well as singing songs and telling tall tales, these French-Canadian workers had a unique pastime.
4: They would go around and startle people in the group and found out who was the person who startled the most. And then after that, that person was always repetitively tickled, was like the joker or the fool of the group.
3: A neuroscientist named George Beard went up to the lumber camps in New England in 1878. He found 50 of these extremely ticklish men and called them the Jumping Frenchmen of Maine. He even gave a speech about them to the American Neurological Association.
5: All of the jumpers agree that it tires them to be jumped, and they dread it. But they were constantly annoyed by their companions.
3: George Beard's work was a worldwide hit. Neuroscientists were fascinated by what was going on in the brains of these lumberjacks. But then, over the years, the Jumping Frenchmen became a curiosity of history. That was until Dr. St. Hilaire went searching for them with her father in the 1980s. She found men who are now in their 70s, but had worked at the lumber camps when they were teenagers. And she filmed them.
4: So we're in his living room. He's in his armchair. They're talking quietly, and my father just jumps on him, shakes his arms and legs last 2 or 3 seconds, and starts laughing. And my father is laughing too and apologizing. And he said, "This is that your reaction?" He said, "Yes."
3: You see, these jumping Frenchmen were so interesting to neuroscientists because they gave this extreme, exaggerated startle movement. It's very different to what you or I would do when we're frightened. And these lumberjacks would be made to do more than just jump.
4: They would scream to somebody, "Sing like a rooster," and it would jump on a table and start singing like a rooster. If you had two startlers in the same group, if each of them had their axe in their hand, you could scream, "Throw," and it could throw the axe at each other, and they thought that was very funny.
3: This reaction had become so ingrained in the lumberjacks that they still had some of the same responses decades later when Dr. St. Hilaire filmed them.
4: They would start working there when they were young, like teenagers, 13, 14, 15 sometimes. They were usually very shy. They were the youngest in the camp, and you know, they were the lowest on the pecking order. Nowadays, we would think this is more like bullying or harassment.
3: All the jumpers that Dr. St. Hilaire filmed have now passed away, and the conditions on lumber camps have changed. But similar behaviour still occurs today. Just listen to these comments on a mental health internet forum.
6: "Today my boss startled me. He went so far as to say how it's daytime and that I shouldn't be scared so easily.
7: I jump out of my skin at loud, unexpected noises and when people come up behind me. It's a psychiatric injury, and in some cases it leaves scars on the brain. I've even seen the scars on my brain in an MRI scan.
8: When I was in high school, there was a stupid game of coming up behind someone and flicking their ear. I jump out of my chair like a crazy person every time. I was very easy to set off. A skinny kid with no fashion sense."
9: My name is Dr. David Marks.
3: David is a neuropsychologist. He speaks in this calm, reassuring voice because he helps children who have been bullied.
9: When an individual is faced with a traumatic event or stress, there's a sudden release, a waterfall of chemicals in the brain, which is really a good thing. For instance, somebody being chased by a saber-toothed tiger back in the cave days would need to suddenly have all this energy.
3: Our brain is basically the same as it was 20,000 years ago, but now that process is being used to flee from a schoolyard bully. And those chemicals,
9: they're really not meant to be released on a continuous basis.
3: The overuse of our fight or flight response can actually damage the structure of our brain.
9: Either far fewer neurons growing or components of the neurons not developing.
3: Emotional harassment can actually change people's physical well-being. There's this project called the Adverse Childhood Experiences Study. They found that those who've had emotional abuse as a child are more likely to suffer from heart disease, cancer, and have a worse quality of life. When someone is constantly abused, it's not just their emotions that are hurt, but it's also their brain's development, and that damage can last for life. For Salt Radio, I'm Emma Wetherill.

0: Being a young adult in Bloomington or in Indiana or in the Midwest as a whole can give you complicated feelings. Some people love it, some people hate it. A lot of people find themselves saying, "Oh man, the Midwest is so boring. I need something to do." That's part of where DIY music scenes come from. DIY scenes are about having something to do in the Midwest. They're a cultural touchstone for cities like Bloomington, both big and small. You're not tied to big corporate music labels. It's about building community from the ground up, helping each other record music themselves, make their own merch, book their own tours. It's about friends, helping more friends. DIY music includes a bunch of genres, including hardcore, punk, indie rock, and shoegaze, just to name a few. There's a sense of pride that comes through with taking matters into your own hands to create art and build community. Bloomington's had a bustling DIY scene for a long time, and it has a particular name associated with it. There's a podcast called It's a Beautiful Day in the Gulch, and an album of the same exact name by hardcore punk band Laughing Gas. There's the song Gulch Brigade by hardcore band Full Stride. Those are all from the past 6 years, but it goes back even farther. Gulcher Records, the label that put out The Gizmos, one of Indiana's first punk bands, started in the 1970s. These days, you can see it on hardcore punk t-shirts and tote bags too. But why the word? Why do people keep calling Bloomington the Gulch? Miles Grimmer grew up in Franklin, Indiana. He was 18 when he was in college at IU in Bloomington. One day, he was visiting home when his uncle asked him,
1: "How's Bloomington? How's the Gulch? We used to call it the Gulch."
0: The word stuck with him from that moment on. He got interested in Bloomington's history of DIY rock and started to learn more about it. That's when he found Gulcher Records. We'll come back to Miles. He's one of the people who ran with the word years later. Bloomington played an important role in the early days of punk rock in Indiana. Gulcher Records was a DIY record label and a zine that Bob Richert started in 1975. Richert was a grad student in geology, but he found himself spending more time spinning rock music at the campus radio station than studying rocks. By 1973, he discovered zines. It didn't take long for him to start Gulcher Magazine. That might be the first association in print of Bloomington and the word Gulch. But Richert didn't coin it. People had been calling Bloomington the Gulch already. He thinks it might be the terrain, but he admits he might be biased, since he arrived as a geology grad student. Some people think Gulcher Magazine and Gulcher Records were named after a book that came out the year before. Gulcher, by rock critic Richard Meltzer, is a collection of his sprawling thoughts on rock music and culture of the previous decade. Bob Richert insists that he didn't name the zine and the record label after Meltzer's book. One of the bands on Gulcher Records was the Gizmos. They put Bloomington on the map as an important place in DIY rock. Formed in 1976, the Gizmos have been called Bloomington's first punk band. They sang the song "The Midwest Can Be Alright."

0: That came out on a compilation album called Red Snert's The Sound of Gulcher in 1981. Dale Warrens was a part of the Gizmos at that point. He sang on that song. The thing is, the Midwest didn't always feel all right. Dale remembers what it was like being part of the first wave of punk rock in Indiana. It felt lonely. He felt like not many people cared about the bands he liked, like Sex Pistols and the Ramones. People really didn't get it.
1: We were the weird band on the bill. We were able to play most of the bars in town, but never more than once.
0: They actually did get the go back once. It was for a Battle of the Bands contest.
1: That night was kind of wild, but that would have been like just as school resumed 1979, and there was enough interest that slam dancing was sort of happening, and that got kind of out of hand. One of the organizers of the contest got got the wind knocked out of him, got cannonballed. Our set was closed down early, and it was, I'd want to say near riot, but it was very tense atmosphere. And we were subsequently banned, not just from playing there, but from entering the Blooper.
0: At this point, it's the early 80s. The word Gulch has taken on its first life in Bloomington. The Gulch is shaping into the space for punks, weirdos, and freaks to be themselves. A lot of indie music comes from people who feel marginalized in society. This is a space for people to be accepted for who they are. It's graduating from just a word to be thrown around to almost a badge of honor. And then it disappears for a few decades. After both of them heard the word Gulch thrown around for years in DIY music, it made its way into Miles and Alex's jokes when they'd be talking about the day they're having.
2: We used to say, like when we were hanging out and walking around and when it's a nice day out, we'd just always say, it's a beautiful day in the Gulch. And it was sort of kind of like just a saying that we would throw around. And so we just decided to name it that.
0: Now it's the mid-20-teens. Remember Miles Grimmer? He's the college student whose uncle asked him about life in the Gulch. Now he's the vocalist for a band called Laughing Gas. They're playing tons of DIY shows around Bloomington, and they've released their second EP, self-titled, as Laughing Gas.
3: I think in different periods of your life, it's pretty normal to have a sense of stuckness, and it's like the most frustrating thing. I think especially like, for me, it was like in my mid-20s. It's like transitioning out of this one stage of life, having anxiety about if my like life was aligning with my goals or whatever.
0: Grimmer hasn't always remembered the exact time, place, and feelings he had surrounding every song he's written. But with the song The Gulch, he did.
3: Yeah, that song is just like being bored. It's a song that's like about being bored in your town, and like everything feels similar, or it's like there's shifts in like the energy. People you know have moved away, or like things you like disappeared. But at the end of the day, it's still like if you're still the same person in the shifting environment, I think there's a sense of frustration.
0: Miles is saying, what are you doing? I gotta get away. I can't escape this. Run in place. He's talking about how he feels living in Bloomington during this time in his life. Having feelings of frustration and stuckness, but eventually having a change of heart.
3: I think the refrain of that song is, there's nothing to do and it's a beautiful day in the Gulch. Which, you know, it speaks to, like, just being able to appreciate where you're at, even if it's, like, it feels whack in that moment. I also feel like it's kind of like the Gizmo song, The Midwest Can Be All Right. I see it as, like, a spiritual, no, yeah, it's kind of really draws inspiration from that line of thinking. It's like, I like the Midwest because there's nothing to do.
0: Thank you. At the same time, when Laughing Gas was recording It's a Beautiful Day in the Gulch, Miles and local poet Alex Wurchentruber started up a podcast of the same name. That was 2019.
2: We were just going to start a podcast loosely based on like life in Bloomington.
0: They wanted a nature element, so they record outside as they wandered around.
2: Just like kind of like a friendship simulator.
0: The podcast feels like a chat show, but it's weirder than that. Every episode will start with a cold open of Alex reading a poem.
2: Gulch, a narrow, steep-sided ravine marking the course of a fast stream. Example, It's a Beautiful Day in the Gulch, and by gulch, I mean Bloomington, Indiana. But also, I mean my mind. Today is a beautiful day inside of my head. I holler into the gully, It's a beautiful day in the gulch.
0: Then they move into whatever topic they decide to sporadically talk about. Topics exploring questions like, how much does the moon weigh? Or do you swallow your gum? The podcast documents Alex and Miles as they find ways to entertain themselves in a seemingly boring town. By this point, the Gulch has morphed into this place for people working through their feelings about Bloomington or the Midwest. Both Alex and Miles are trying to find beauty in the mundaneness. After the pandemic, a new wave of punk and hardcore bands started to pop up around Bloomington. Chance Allen is part of the DIY scene of now. He started the DIY label RTR Tapes in 2022. He plays bass in Velocity, and he fronts the band's What Counts in full stride.
4: I've been into hardcore and part of hardcore since I was a kid, you know, 15 or 16. So, like, it's something that I, like, am very passionate about and care very deeply about. Just like the ethos and the subculture surrounding it.
0: DIY shows tend to be anywhere between 40 to 50 people, but Chance was seeing these 100-person mosh fests even in the summer when the students are gone.
4: People just like actually getting into like hardcore and what it means just made me really excited and feel really good.
0: Chance was inspired by the scene that came before him. He was the next person to take the word gulch and run with it. In October of that year, Full Stride released their debut EP, which has the song Gulch Brigade.
4: Yeah, I just kind of wrote that song when I was like feeling really good about it. And just like all like the whole sing-along part, like the reaching out part is just about like none of this stuff's ever going to be perfect, but you can find community here. You can be a part of something. Like it's like me like inviting people to be part of the Gulch Brigade, so to speak. That was kind of my motivation behind the song and how that connects to, like, you know, all of that connects back to, like, loving where you live and being a part of something that's, like, your direct community, you know, and not just, like, something on the internet or, you know. I'm reaching out for
0: what we're fighting for. Gulch Brigade is a nickname for the Bloomington hardcore scene right now. This is the most recent use of the word, as other bands have started to use it in their own songs and merch too. The term takes on a broader meaning about community in the hardcore scene. It goes beyond Bloomington city lines to Indianapolis, or even other cities in the Midwest as a whole. Miles is in his 30s now. He's been in Bloomington since college. He believes in the idea of that location can influence art.
3: When we think of like the major cultural hubs of America, we think of New York or LA. But I think that sometimes when you live out there, your ideas are, you become too influenced by other people. And I think when like music from the Midwest or Bloomington or Indiana or other less populated areas, it's at its best when it is distinct and idiosyncratic, because like the pace of life and the weather in the streets probably should influence you in some way. I also think another thing I think about myself is like people say, if you can make it in New York, you can make it anywhere. But really, I believe New York's probably the easiest place to make it. And if you can make it from the middle of nowhere, then you can make it anywhere. Like with what I do, like there is something that I find it interesting to like have motion when I live in the middle, seemingly in the middle of nowhere. It's not the middle of nowhere, but yeah. It might seem like it.
0: Miles realized there's a certain charm about towns like Bloomington around the Midwest, creating art here.
3: When I am explaining to someone that I live in Bloomington, you know, sometimes I feel compelled to justify it, but other times it's like, I like it here and like, you don't get it. And like, you don't have to get it. Like, not everyone should get it. This idea of the Gulch, by nature, it's kind of constrained. But true creativity comes from constraints. Like if you have a blank sheet of paper, like you don't know what you're gonna make, but like if somebody already doodled a line on it and you have and your task is to like build from that doodle, you might come up with ideas that you wouldn't have before.

It can feel like there's nothing to do in the Gulch. But that's exactly what's given people like Miles, Alex, and Chance an opportunity to figure themselves out creatively and make the most with what they do have. An opportunity to make the music, the poems, the podcasts that they want to make. An opportunity to build community from the ground up and learn what it means to make art in this part of the country. For these guys, at least, the Midwest can be all right.

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1: This is Bird Note. Ornithologist and poet J. Drew Lanham often writes about his experience as a black man in the outdoors, both the joy of being in nature and the racism he faces in the field. Sometimes that's led him to bird in places that others might overlook. And one time, looking for sparrows inspired a poem celebrating these little brown birds.
2: Sparrow envy. Were I the sparrow, brown-backed, skittish, and small, I would find haven in thorniest thickets, search far and wide for fields lain fallow, treasure the unkempt, worship the unmown, covet the weed-strewn row. I would slink between sedges, chip unseen from brambles, skulk deep within hedges, and desire the ditches grown wild. I would find great joy in the mist-sodden morning, sing humble pleas from the highest weeds, and plead for the gray days to stay.
1: 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I'm Mark Bramhill.
3: My boss called me into his office in Nairobi and handed me a list with 112 names on it. And he said, "Sasha, I want you to go into the Congo to get these people out." This story takes place in February

Place in February 2000. Congo was at war. The extremists who were responsible for the Rwandan genocide had gathered their forces in the Congo. The Congolese president said that all Tutsis in the country are the enemy and need to be hunted down and killed. People were being killed in the streets in terrible ways. My name is Sasha Chanoff. I live in Somerville, Massachusetts. I'd only been in Africa for about 6 months. My boss is David Derthick at the time, and he was spearheading this U.S. rescue operation. David said to me, "Above all, you have to stick to this list. You cannot take anybody who's not on this list. If you try to add more people, the Congolese government, you're going to have to get their permission. And then at the last minute, maybe even on the plane, they'll pull your people off and you won't get anybody out." David also said that he was sending in his right-hand woman. Her name was Sheikha. So Sheikha and I flew into the capital of Congo. We rented a car and we drove out to this safe haven. These big black doors swung open and we drove in. Somebody looked in the car and saw her. And then this whole mob of people rushed around the car and started pushing the car up and down and chanting her name. And I remember David telling me that people would go crazy with relief when they saw us because they think that they're going to die there. But I wasn't prepared for the fact that there were far more people than the 112 on our list as well. We set up a table and we took our list out, and one by one we started calling names of people up. There was a guy standing off to the side with this sports coat, and when I asked Sheikha who he was, she said, "He's a genocidaire. He's one of the killers from Rwanda, and they've probably been sent in to maybe try to assassinate people in this compound or try to sabotage what we're doing." We registered all the people who were on our list, and as we were trying to leave, a guy said, "You see that tent over there? You have to go in and look at the people who just came into this safe haven." So I said, "We can't take anybody else." But as I was saying that, I was walking towards the tent, and then Sheikha and I stepped into the tent. It felt like time stopped. There was a whole group of young children and three women whom we found out later were widows. I mean, these people looked bone thin. They had these just hollow stares. And I remember Sheikha leaning over to a three-year-old girl who was holding a doll and saying, "Oh, let me see your doll. What's your doll's name?" And all of a sudden the doll's eyes popped open and we realized that it was some baby that looked more dead than alive. The guy who had brought us in said they were in a prison camp for 16 months where many of their family members were executed. "We don't know how they survived, but they're here now. And if you don't take them, they'll die." Sheikha and I went to the hotel that night and we started arguing. She said, "Sasha, we have to take these people." And I said, "I want to as well, but we can't. We would be risking all the lives of the people that we knew we could get out." I'd never been confronted with this kind of urgent life and death dilemma, and we didn't have very much time to make the decision. I decided we have to try to do this. The next morning, people boarded the bus. An hour later, we pulled into the airport and went right up onto the tarmac, and our plane was right there, like 50 yards away. And I thought, "Oh my God, we're so close." People started getting off the buses and the widows and orphans came and the Congolese immigration officials stopped them. Something was happening. I didn't understand, but I wasn't allowed to go over there. And I looked around and I saw Sheikha saying something to the head of Congolese immigration. About a minute later, it felt like an eternity. They finally let those 32 off the bus and one by one, we all boarded the plane. I was the last one to get on the plane, and then the plane door shut. The engines came to life. We started going down the runway, and the plane sped up.

0: finally lifted off the ground.
1: My name is Mami Najurama. I was born in Congo, and I am one of those 32 people in a tent. I think I was like 14. I mean, we were just people waiting to die. It's like we were walking death among the living. I live in Phoenix, Arizona. I have a husband and two children.
2: My name is Ariel.
1: Two girls.
2: I like to do math.
1: You know, I never expect to have this kind of life today.
2: And you add 1, 2, 3 is 5. All
1: you have to do. If it wasn't for Sasha today, we wouldn't be here. Because he made the impossible choice.
0: When you find ways to assist others, you're really acting as a doctor for your own soul.
1: He went beyond, and he was there every step. He would call, he would write us letters. And I can say Sasha is a family. I was always hoping that if I have a boy, I would just name him Sasha. The world needs more people like this.

Sasha says that rescue mission is what led him to found Refuge Point. It's an organization that focuses on helping the world's most at-risk refugees. Have you ever faced an impossible decision? What did you do? We want to hear from you. 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I'm Erica Lance, and you're listening to Kind World from WBUR.

So I was at a family reunion this summer, hanging out with my little cousin, Gavin, and we were just messing around, and he does this amazing T-Rex impersonation. So I recorded it, and it's just this nice little moment that we had.

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1: Oh man, there's another T-Rex still left in the world.

0: killed. 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
1: Oh man, it ate someone.
0: Now you run and say, ah, okay.
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2: Hot and sticky weather throughout the state of Mississippi. This will be the rule straight through the weekend. There are some low wind chances for rain by Sunday into the southern parts of the state, and then more of the state may start to see at least a little wet weather by the early parts of next week. South Haven through the night clear, low mid-70s, close to 100 for the high Friday, Saturday, and Sunday. It'll be mostly sunny. For the Vicksburg area, clear through the night, a low 70s. Upper 90s moving our way Friday and Saturday, and for Sunday, too, with dry weather. Hattiesburg, clear through the night, a low upper 60s. Sunny Friday, the high middle 90s. We're into the upper 90s for Saturday and for Sunday, too. I'm meteorologist Jennifer Naramore. 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
4: Hi, I'm Nyla Boodoo. Welcome to the very first episode of Oh God, Now What? I'm so excited for you to listen to this show that's been years in the making. I've been a journalist for more than two decades, and the heart of this show is that I really want to be having different conversations. So this isn't yet another new show. This is a show about how to live with the news. So each week, I'll be in conversation with one or two religious or spiritual leaders from different faith traditions. And the idea isn't to really learn about those religions, but really to learn from them and to get a deeper perspective on current events by taking a much longer view. And by longer view, I mean history that goes back hundreds or thousands of years to place this current moment in context. In future episodes, I'll be talking to Catholic priests and Buddhist monks about artificial intelligence. We're going to talk to theologians and rabbis about whether a country can ever be morally justified in starting a war. For Labor Day weekend, we'll be dissecting what makes travel sacred. So please subscribe so you don't miss future episodes. Today, we're tackling the idea of moral voting, and we really wanted to do this as the first episode as midterm elections are looming. Many people have been voting in the primaries this summer. We have the big election coming up this November. And even if you're not following the news very closely, I think you're probably familiar with the morally questionable candidates we have seen from both sides of the aisle. We've had a Republican accused of domestic violence, a Democrat who's faced allegations of sexual assault and rape. And that's just in this electoral cycle. So we're constantly being asked to weigh our morals against our policy priorities. And how do you choose? There are two people that I was really looking forward to having this conversation with. Curtis Chang is an evangelical Christian, and before the 2024 election, he helped start The After Party, a video and curriculum series especially for evangelical Christian churches. And he's described it as a way to reframe our political identity away from the what of political positions and towards the how of being centered on Jesus. He is currently the founder and executive director of Good Faith and host of the Good Faith podcast, and Rabbi Jill Jacobs. She's a rabbi whose work is to actually train and mobilize other rabbis, cantors, or Jewish leaders to bring a more moral voice to protecting and advancing human rights. She's the CEO of TRUA, the Rabbinic Call for Human Rights. Jill, Curtis, thank you for being with me. Welcome to Oh God, Now What?
5: Thank you so much for having me.
6: Oh, it's great to be here. Thanks for having me.
4: First, just because of the current climate of political polarization, can I just ask you guys to introduce yourselves? Curtis, I think people make a lot of assumptions about particularly, especially evangelical Christians. And so I wonder if we can just start with you just explaining to people what you want people to know about your politics and your faith, and better yet, how you approach those two together.
6: Well, I do think that as a Christian and as somebody who, you know, claims that Jesus is the Lord of my life, I can't section off my life and say, well, my faith has nothing to do with that. Jesus has nothing to do with that. So politics, I think, is something that Christians ought to care about. But that word, even politics, needs to be really redefined. So one of my sense of calling in my work here is to help Christians broaden their very understanding of politics, certainly to include voting, but to actually encompass a far greater range of concerns.
4: Rabbi Jacobs, how are you entering this conversation? What do you want people to know about you and your work?
5: Thanks. Well, professionally, I'm a rabbi and I'm the CEO of TrueUp. But really echoing something that Curtis said, as a religious Jew, I live my life according to halacha, which is a word that's usually translated as Jewish law. But it actually comes from the word lelechet, which means to walk. So it's about how you walk through the world. Not only ritual practices like what I might eat or what I might not eat, but also practices like how do you set up courts of law and how do you think about using your money in a responsible way. And I think about my life as an integrated Jewish life where there's not a single area of my life or my decision making on the daily basis that is not touched by my Judaism and my commitment to live within the system of halacha.
4: I should introduce myself also, just because the people who know me as a journalist don't know my faith background. And I should say I am a Christian. You know, I am a fourth generation Presbyterian, grew up in a more evangelical side of the Presbyterian church, and now I'm an ordained elder in the PCUSA. And so I think from my framework of how I approach my faith in life, I do think it comes from a very Reformed, capital R, Christian perspective of just sort of looking at the world and understanding where my faith is applied. It's not something as a journalist, that's why I think this show is a little bit different for me. It's not something that I've ever talked about on any of the other shows I've been a part of, but I want everyone to know the background where I'm coming from as well. I think part of what we want to do with Oh God, Now What is also get beyond the superficial and get into more of the nuance. Curtis, you have a podcast that's called Good Faith, and I was struck by something you said on it. As we think about the midterm elections, you likened it to Jenga. Can you explain to me why you think it's like we're playing Jenga?
6: Well, what I meant by that is the sense that we're living in this very fragile context right now where it feels like, you know, the next election will bring about collapse, that everything is riding on this move. You know, how you play Jenga, it's like you're waiting for that one piece to get pulled and everything collapses. And that sense that we're on the verge of that one piece, I think is fairly widespread. I mean, the sense of, you know, apocalyptic kind of mindset towards the next election. And I actually think that's not actually accurate nor a helpful perspective to have, because it puts you essentially in this fearful defensive posture. And it also kind of puts you in a passive posture because you're thinking that there's nothing you can do to actually strengthen the structure, if you will. And I actually think that's our calling, certainly as Christians, to be a blessing to the common good. It's not just to prevent or wait for some disaster that we particularly fear. Like, how do we add pieces to the structure?
4: If the stakes are that high, does that mean you make different choices when it comes to who you're going to vote for? Because if you think about voting for President Trump and the ramifications of that for American democracy, for the country, do you make different choices if you think the stakes are higher, I guess is my question.
5: Yeah, I mean, I think the stakes are really high right now. And also, when we look back through history, there have been these really crucial moments that we can look back and say either, thank God somebody made that choice, or, wow, I wish I could go back and rewrite that. And so this is a really crucial election, but I also don't want to get into a place of saying, well, this is it. If it doesn't go the way that you might want it to go, or if the next thing happens to weaken American democracy, then the whole project of America is over. I think we can look back through history and we can see that there's ups and downs, but we certainly can't say, okay, I give up.
6: My take on this is that this perspective of the, to use your title of your podcast, we're in a, oh God, now what political moment, or a Jenga moment, as I said, is precisely why we cannot simply reduce politics to the vote. The reality is, if you want to contribute to the outcome of American politics, and you think that that is just your vote that you cast every 4 years for a president, unless you live in seven states, your vote practically has zero impact. Anyway, unless you live in Arizona, Georgia, Nevada, North Carolina, Michigan, Pennsylvania, Wisconsin. So any listener who doesn't live in one of those seven states, your vote, for all intents and purposes, you know, has almost no chance of affecting the outcome. And even if you live in one of those states, it's like a minuscule impact. So I am not saying don't vote. Please vote. But if you are saying my life as a contributor to our greater society, my political life, broadly defined, is only exercised every 4 years, you've reduced your life as a political being to almost inconsequential fashion. And this is where I think if you want to actually contribute and strengthen the society, strengthen the fabric, strengthen the structure, my thing that I'm really trying to call people to is to invest locally. That is where you can actually make a difference. And that politics happens in its most directly impactful way for most people in local politics. And I don't even mean local electoral politics. I mean the state of your schools, your parks, your police department, how you're caring for the immigrants arriving in your own city, your policy on the homelessness. Those are all political issues. They are about the Greeks would call the polis, the community that you live in, the greater good. And so I think where we can live out our faith most powerfully is if we certainly vote, but we actually devote more of our energy to our local communities.
5: Well, I want to say that, you know, neither Judaism nor I think any other religion, though I can't speak for others, is partisan, meaning that you can't open up the Torah and it's not going to tell you vote for this party or the other party, because those parties didn't exist. And Torah is eternal, and forms of government come and go, and different parties and different elected leaders come and go. But what does stay are the values. So even the very first thing that the Torah tells us about human beings is that we're created in the image of God. It's right there in chapter one. And much of the rest of the Torah and of the Jewish Bible and of Jewish law codes, et cetera, is trying to figure out how you put it into practice, right? It's not enough to just say, be nice to each other. Like, that doesn't get very far. And so a lot of the tradition is about setting up laws about, okay, well, how do you set up fair courts of justice, for example? What are the rules for judges? How do you make sure that there's a social safety net in your community? How do we make sure that every community is the most just place possible for the largest number of people, is a place where people will be treated like they're images of God? And so I really want to go back to that and say that, you know, people look for religious communities in all sorts of different ways, but I think that something that many of our religious traditions bring to the table is that we are rooted in values, and that we should be making those our decisions, both politically and otherwise, based on values. It's not just about pick your political team.
6: I think what Rabbi Jacobs stated is also very much kind of a primary value for Christians. The Genesis account where we're are told we're made in the image of God is part of our scriptures also, and it's foundational. I would add on to that Jesus' interpretation of, you know, the scriptures, the Hebrew scriptures of his day. He pulled out as the two greatest things that you are most important, are foundational, you know, love God with all your heart, mind, soul, body. And the second is love your neighbor as yourself. And so, not to keep banging on this drum, but when Jesus says, love your neighbor as yourself, he's directing you to a neighborhood level of concern. That the neighbor around you, the people you live with, the community where you have your parks together, that is the most direct, immediate place where you can show love. And I would say showing love is another way to say treat people in the image of God. And so I think we need to get back to what Jesus meant by that, that our neighborhood matters versus some imagined partisan opponent out there that we don't actually know, but we only see sort of news reports or their posts on social media. That person is not actually your neighbor in a very embodied, direct sense. And so I think the more we get back to our neighborhood, the less partisan we'll be.
4: So I just am kind of reflecting on the idea of love and very much hearing what you're saying, Curtis, about neighborhoods and investing at the local level. Jill, can I start with you? And then Curtis, can you respond about what standards you use when you're starting to think about, do you have like a character test? Like, is that the first thing you do? Jill, are you thinking about how just they are?
5: Yeah, I do think about, as I said, the values and what values this person stands for and whether they're likely to vote in line with what I think my values are. When I think about a character test, I don't need an elected official who I want to go out for a beer with. I don't need to be friends with this person. I want to believe that they are somebody who is not corrupt, who's trustworthy, who's not going to be taking advantage of their position. This is something also that Judaism has a lot to say about it, because we have a lot of stories of kings who did take advantage of their position and a lot of warnings in the Jewish Bible, even before the people get a king. So I'm thinking about the first time that it's that the possibility of a king is really talked about in the book of Deuteronomy. But it says basically like this king can't amass so much money and they can't amass so many horses and they can't amass women, right? These are the things that kings do. I'm talking about the classic kings, right? And actually what this king is supposed to do is they're supposed to write a scroll of Torah for themselves and they're supposed to study it. They're basically the symbol of how you use your power to worship God as opposed to just to accumulate wealth and power for yourself, which is a long way around to saying that I would hope that an elected official understands that their task is to serve the people, that it's public service, it's to represent their constituents. This is very much the role of the prophets in the Bible, but I think it's the role of all of us to hold them to it and to continue to say, wait, this is what's right. I'm going to remind you of it. I'm going to keep poking you. Even when it's uncomfortable, we can't just say, oh, I elected the person I really think is great, and now I'm just going to go back into my hole.
6: I would go back to the belief that love is primary, that love is the highest good that we can seek to advance. And the reality of love is it is personal. Love is about personal character, personal relations, and it's issues, policies, hot takes on things. I'm not saying they don't matter, but they don't love. And so I actually believe when you vote, you ought to actually consider, does this person move our society and move our culture towards greater love or lesser love? Now, that includes perhaps the issues that and the stances they take as more loving or less loving. But I actually really do believe character matters. Like, a leader influences culture. They set the terms for what is acceptable discourse, acceptable behavior. And I want a, you know, just to bring it to the, you know, national level, I want a president that reflects love and that moves our culture towards greater love. And I'm willing to disagree. I'm willing to have that president to have policies or issues that I disagree with. Because you know what? Actually, it is the cultural influence that emanates out from a president that I think has far more lasting impact than any specific issue or policy. Politics is downstream from culture.
4: Everything both of you are describing seems completely countercultural to the way that we think about politics. And even, I would say, the way that we journalists cover politics, right? We think about single issue voters. I don't know that that really exists, but I do think, Curtis, you're saying basically, and tell me if I'm understanding you correctly, you're saying it shouldn't be like abortion or LGBT or whatever. I'm trying to think of hot, but trans rights issues, and this is how I vote. Is that what you're saying? Like, we shouldn't just pick a single issue. Am I understanding that correctly?
6: Yeah, I think issues matter, but I think character matters more. And I would absolutely choose somebody of a high moral character that reflects the values of love and we might disagree on the issues. I would choose that person. I mean, here would be like, if you want to reduce this down to a character level of a litmus test, right? I would sort of say, well, would I trust this person to babysit my kid? Because that tells me something. Do they have integrity? Will they say do what they say? Or if something bad happens, will they show courage? Can I essentially trust them to love my children? That's a meaningful test. Now, obviously, I don't know them personally. I have to just get some clues. I'm observing their behavior. I'm observing how they react to the people that they do interact with, including reporters, what the history of their personal relationships.
4: We're not high on the love list. Let me just put it that way.
6: You should be. You guys are doing

0: Very important thing. But to me, that really matters. Again, I am not saying issues don't matter, but to boil everything down to one issue is such a narrow slice of life. And the reality is, you know, if you follow the teachings of Jesus, you're going to end up on all sorts of issues differently and also disagree with other Christians of good faith on what's the right interpretation. Like Rabbi Jacob said, there's no straight line you can draw from any of our religious teachings that we're talking about here to any issue. But you can draw a pretty straight line to the kind of person that actually is somebody who bears the image of God and who embodies love.
1: So, Curtis, can you talk about like immigration or abortion or the death penalty? And can you just sort of say where those things as we're just to parse out like the idea of taking single issue voting out of our kind of mental consciousness?
0: Well, what I mean by the fact that single issue just does not give you a proper or an ironclad rule, if you just take kind of evangelicals, you know, the classic standard evangelical view currently in existence, right? Okay, you can make a very strong case, which I hold, that this sort of takes you towards a pro-life stance. But then it's like a whole other set of issues. Well, what's the best specific policies that actually advance that view? And it's not clear. I mean, electing a pro-life president has almost run counter to the actual level of abortions that like it does not correlate. It's almost negatively correlated. Just voting for a pro-life president does not mean you're going to get pro-life outcomes that you prefer. And at the same time, if you are, you know, making that pro-life statement because you value life, that the life of a fetus cannot be the only life that you care about. The life of an immigrant, you know, the life of hungry people, the life of homeless, they matter. They matter just as much. And, you know, so you have to weigh all of those lives to sort of cherry pick. This life is the only life I care about is quite at odds with any understanding of what it means to love your neighbor.
1: Jill, do you agree with Curtis on the idea of starting with character versus issues?
2: Yeah, I'm not sure, like I said, that I can separate the two of them. And there's certainly some elements of character that I would say are beyond the pale. So there might be politicians or elected officials that one might agree with their policy positions, but actually women are not safe around them. One thing that Curtis said that I really do agree with is about the ways in which the model that's set at the top can filter down. I think we've seen this in real time with the current president, who's normalized sexual assault of women and normalized demeaning immigrants and people with disabilities and et cetera, et cetera. You know, I want to know, is this going to be somebody who is going to put policies and laws in place that are going to make this a safer country for everybody?
1: One of the reasons I think there's such a moral dilemma now about, for example, recent candidates who have come out, like to your point, Jill, like the allegations of sexual assault, and then people thinking, well, but I wanted to support this person. And I'm going to say this guy, because in pretty much every instance, it's been a guy. I wanted to support this guy because I think he's going to, for example, help Democrats, and we need more Democrats in power. So I'm going to look the other way. I want to go back to the apocryphal kind of nature of things and ask how you step outside of that, because we can very easily trap ourselves in of thinking like, okay, well, we have to sacrifice character for this policy.
0: I don't think you can. I mean, I think in some ways, Rabbi Jacobs and I are saying the same thing, in the sense that character and your public stance are integrated. I mean, like, another thing that I would say is a mark of somebody that is worthy of our love is they have integrity. That the person together holds their values in a way that actually makes sense, that are consistent with one another. They're not saying one thing and doing another.
2: You know, at least in primaries, this doesn't have to be a zero sum game. Of course, the difficulty comes when you get to the general election. And like many of us, I'm not always voting for my favorite candidate in the general election. But at the end of the day, I'm making a choice about who do I think is going to bring this country or this city I'm voting in a better direction and make this a better place for the most people. So as we're recording this, it's the afternoon before Tisha B'Av, which is the saddest day in the Jewish calendar. It's the anniversary of the destruction of both temples and many other catastrophic events in Jewish history. And there's this amazing story in the Talmud that I've been thinking about a lot recently because it feels like it was written yesterday, where basically the city of Jerusalem is under siege by the Romans. And there's a few very wealthy people who come and they say, okay, we have enough supplies that we can support the people for 21 years. Like this one has grain and this one has wood for, you know, for cooking. And basically the people can outlast the siege. But in the city, there's a group of zealots. And the rabbis of the city say, well, let's go make peace with the Romans. And the zealots say, let's go to war with them. And the rabbis are like, that is not going to work out for us. We're going to lose. And so the zealots go and they burn down these storehouses that have all the food and the firewood that the people need, basically to force them into starvation so that they'll be forced to fight. And so for these zealots, they decided to force a war that ended up with death and destruction because of their purity of politics, right? We have to fight the Romans. We can't just try to survive and to save lives. The position of the zealots is if we can't have what we want, just burn it all down. And there's another position that says we are losing and let's try to get what we can and let's try to save as many people as we can. Let's try to save this tradition. And, you know, if it hadn't been for that rabbi, maybe I wouldn't be here today, right?
0: I'll just riff on zealots for a moment. In the Christian tradition of where zealots show up is actually in Jesus' first core followers. It's recorded that one of them was Simon the Zealot. So he was clearly known for his political position of burn it all down, you know, kill the Romans, evict them, any means necessary. And so apparently in Jesus' first 12 disciples is somebody who advocated for that position. You know who else is in the 12? This guy named Matthew, and he's known because he's known as Matthew the tax collector, which is the exact opposite of the partisan spectrum, ideological spectrum of the day. A tax collector is collecting taxes for Rome, for the Roman Empire. They would have been viewed by the zealots as a collaborator, and Matthew would have viewed Simon as a sort of radical extremist. And so somehow, you know, Jesus is, I think, expressing that his kingdom is going to encompass, you know, sort of this full range of ideologies. That should tell us something about what it means to follow Jesus.
1: Hey, welcome back. This is Oh God, Now What? Which, let's be honest, is how many of us feel about the midterm elections. I often guest host the NPR show 1A, and not long ago, I interviewed Milak Kiros, the candidate in Colorado who's a member of the Democratic Socialists of America. A listener emailed asking if members of the DSA were automatically anti-Zionist, which got me thinking. Jill Jacobs is a progressive, but she's also a rabbi at a time when support for Israel is declining in the U.S. So I asked her how she's balancing all of that when choosing candidates.
2: So I first want people to know why Jews care about Israel and Israelis, which is Jews aren't just a religion. We're a people, which means that Jews are connected to Jews across the world. And it's why October 7th was so painful for Jews in the United States, because first, many of us had direct relationships to people who were affected by that horrible violence. And also because when other Jews around the world are suffering, Jews everywhere are suffering. And also the land of Israel is, of course, the ancient homeland of the Jewish people. The state of Israel is a modern state created in the moment that many other nation states were created in the period of the late 19th, early 20th century is when empires were falling and lots of nation states were being created, including Israel. And Israel is also important to Jews because part of the reason that Israel was created was because in that moment in nation states, Jews were asking the question of, okay, well, there was a moment when it looked like enlightenment might bring safety for Jews in Western Europe in particular. And it ended up that enlightenment didn't bring that promised safety. And the question that Jews were asking is, how do we make sure that our community is safe, right? Do we want to demand autonomy in the places that we are, so national, political, cultural autonomy where we are, or do we want to get a nation state of our own? And those conversations were very live, really, until the Holocaust brought them to a screeching end. And, you know, particularly the fact that almost no other country around the world, including the United States, would accept Jews is part of why many, most Jews at the time concluded that there needed to be a Jewish state, and really so did much of the rest of the world. So that's a little bit of background that's important to know. And it's especially important when we're talking about Colorado, because, you know, there was a horrible firebombing of a weekly march for hostages when there were Israeli hostages in Gaza still in Boulder. And there were some people who said, well, that wasn't an anti-Semitic event. But I think with that position of saying, well, it's not anti-Semitic, or it didn't happen during a religious ritual, or it didn't happen in a synagogue, what that's missing is the fact that those Jews who were there, they were actually observing a Jewish commandment, which is Pidyon Shvuyim, or the return of hostages, which is no different when it comes to commandments than, let's say, keeping Shabbat. But then when we talk about the state of Israel, which is a country just like every other country, and like every other country, it's bound to international human rights and international law and human rights law. And like every other country, it violates that. And so in the case of Israel, we've seen since October 7th, which was in itself a war crime, Israel has then launched a war that included many war crimes. I think that is clear, and that left just horrendous destruction and death in Gaza. You know, more than 70,000 people in Gaza were killed, including thousands of women and children, and that killing continues. And Israel 100% deserves to be held accountable for that. Countries should be held accountable for when they violate the laws of armed conflict, when they commit war crimes, when they violate international law. And that is not saying that Jews care about Israel and care about Israelis and want Israel to continue to exist. Is not at all at odds with saying that Israel has committed horrific crimes and that this war has gone on for too long. And I'll also say that I think that what is best for Israelis is also what's best for Palestinians, which is to have a long-term solution that ensures the human rights, the dignity, and the self-determination of both people, which I believe will best be realized through two sovereign states. So I just said a lot of words, which takes a lot more time than saying Zionist or anti-Zionist, because those terms, to me, just obscure everything. Somebody can say they're Zionist and mean, I think that Israel should continue to exist as a Jewish state. Somebody can say I'm Zionist and I want to destroy Gaza, which is, in my opinion, completely unacceptable. And people can say I'm anti-Zionist and mean everything from I want there to be one democratic state for Israelis and Palestinians, which is, you know, a political position that one can argue whether it's reasonable. Somebody can say I'm anti-Zionist and I don't think Israel should have been created in the first place. And there are people who say I'm anti-Zionist and all the Jews in Israel should leave and go back to Poland, which is not where most of them are from, but that's another point. You know, and I think that is just as unacceptable as saying all the Palestinians should leave. Whereas if you say to somebody like, what's your connection to that place? Do you have connections to Israelis, to Palestinians? Have you ever been there? What do you see on the news? What are you thinking about? What are you worried about? What do you think should happen there? It's an entirely different conversation.
0: You know, it's interesting that it seems like every religious community has some litmus test issue that defines it. You know, for the evangelical Christian community, it's Trump, not Trump, pro-Trump, anti-Trump, MAGA, anti-MAGA. And so it's really interesting how even our own communities are getting sort of facing these political litmus tests that sort, divide, make even our own internal communities and us versus them context.
1: Jill, do you feel like that's, I wanted to ask you about Zoran Mandami, the New York mayor, who was actually at your event for Trua recently. Can you explain just sort of like what's behind that and if that's a practical example of what you're talking about here and why you think it's important to have a relationship with him?
2: Yeah, I mean, Mayor Mamdani and I have had many conversations, and it's clear that we are never going to agree. Well, I can't say never, but we do not agree on what the best solution is for Israelis and Palestinians. That said, nobody has yet invited us, either of us, to the negotiating table, nor is there actually a negotiating table.
1: That's a very and good point.
2: if there's negotiations, they'll be between Israelis and Palestinians and the international community.
1: They're not asking you about a one or two state solution.
2: And if they invite the two of us, great, we'll go. We'll probably have a really good conversation, but we are not going to figure it out in New York City. And we can continue to talk about that. And we can also talk about the words that people use to have these conversations. And just to give, an example, I think that Meir Mamdani has reached out to many members of the Jewish community and had lots of conversations and visited different Jewish communities. And I think that we've seen this in the way that he shifted his language, that particularly around the term globalize the intifada, which isn't a term that he ever personally used. But when he was first asked about people in the pro-Palestine movement using it, he kind of tried to give an academic explanation, and he tried a few other things.
1: Not familiar. Can you explain more about that term?
2: Globalize the intifada?
1: Yeah.
2: Yeah. So I don't want to try to explain why people use it, because I really don't agree with the usage of the term, and I don't want to try to put words in other people's mouths. But I'll say that when Jews hear that term, what many of us think about is the Second Intifada in Israel in 2000-2001, where I was living personally. I was living in Jerusalem. I lost a friend and her boyfriend who were killed in a bus bombing. I remember that feeling of trying to figure out, is this restaurant safe, or is anybody going to bomb this restaurant this moment? Like, it's very scary. And we also just passed the anniversary of the Amia bombing in Buenos Aires in the 90s that was most likely carried out by Hezbollah. And when many Jews, myself included, hear the term globalize the intifada, we think about the violence of the Second Intifada. And we also think about those who are taking their anger about Israel out on Jewish communities in the United States, in Europe, in Australia. But I think once Meir Mamdani heard from Jewish community members that when many of us hear that phrase, we hear carry out a terror attack against a synagogue in New York City. He went on New York One, actually, and talked about how he had heard that from members of the Jewish community and how, therefore, he would discourage the use of the phrase. And that is through conversation and relationship. It doesn't come through yelling at people in op-ed pages or on social media. And I also think that there's a lot of things that the Jewish community and he can really agree on. And I think it's a mistake, a huge mistake, that some part of the New York Jewish community has just declared war on him and said, we want nothing to do with the mayor of New York City, who has so much responsibility for day-to-day life in New York City, whether our kids have daycare, what our apartments cost, et cetera, and has very little impact on the Middle East. And it's okay and reasonable to hold him to using language that's going to keep Jews safe. And you do that in conversation, not just through declaring him to be the enemy.
0: What Rabbi Jacobs described as, this priority on the local is the drumbeat I've been trying to sound. We just have very little influence, to nil, over these broad issues. And so why would we try to essentially nationalize local politics?
1: I wonder if both of you can give me a sense of what you think about what your religious obligation is to voting and where voting fits into the sphere of your religious obligation to be a good citizen.
0: Again, this, I think, shows where I think the priority is between voting and local action. So I'll just give you an example of this. I voted for Biden over Trump. I would do that, almost pretty much, 10 out of 10 times. But one of the things that I took great exception with when Biden ended up being a president was his withdrawal from Afghanistan. I thought it was done hastily, done in a way that betrayed the trust of Afghan allies on the ground, that caused massive chaos. And I think that was another example of where you couldn't have predicted in your election vote that would happen, but it did happen. And so it's not like I regret the vote for Biden. I would do it again. But that's an example of where, boy, on that issue, I strongly disagree with him. And I think that was a really poor decision, poor action of his use of presidential power. Now, having said that, okay, I can hold all of those positions. Does that really actually change anything? Does that actually make me a more loving, better person? Does that actually extend my range of love out into the world anyway? No, it doesn't. here's what does, is that one of the results of the withdrawal is we got this flood of Afghan refugees into our country, and in fact, into my community here in the Bay Area, because we have a large Afghan population here already. And so a lot of the resettlement efforts were directed here. And there are all these institutions that were tasked with doing that. And they, those institutions, local institutions, essentially involved in the local polis, were really struggling. And they were struggling, especially here in the Bay Area, to find places to house these refugees, even at a temporary level. So my wife and I have built an accessory dwelling unit in our backyard. It's like a in-law unit or something like that. One of the main reasons was we wanted to extend that resource out to our neighbor, and especially the neighbor we didn't know, following the lines of the good parable of the Good Samaritan, somebody who's on the other side of the road. That neighbor that is being left out to dry in a highly vulnerable position, exposed to violence, is the Afghan refugee arriving in our community. In almost every religion, one of the highest priorities of how you live out your faith in the public sphere is that you welcome the stranger, you welcome the neighbor you don't know. That's my how I'm intersecting most tangibly, most effectively, and in a way that frankly shapes my own character, shapes my own capacity to love more, because it was also a challenge to have a family of six, you know, living in our backyard. But, you know, that wife was a wife of somebody who was serving the American military as a translator and lost her husband. And so, right, we can make all the proclamations and votes and post on social media, whatever we want about whatever national or even international issue you want. In the end of the day, it's like, are you going to welcome somebody? Are you going to make a decision to share your resources with somebody? That is where you're going to live out your faith most decisively.
2: Yeah. So I very much agree with Curtis that voting every 4 years and then going back to sleep is certainly not enough. There's a lot that we need to do in between. There's a text that I love in the Talmud that says that if a person is moving to a new place, that after they're there, they're living there for 30 days, they have to contribute to the soup kitchen, basically the food that would be given out every single day. And then when they're a little bit when they're there a little longer, they contribute to more of a long-term fund for those in need, and then a little longer, a clothing fund, right? So it's a less immediate need and a burial fund, and then ultimately the infrastructure of the city walls. And they don't talk about voting because, you know, Jews did not have autonomy in this period, but this, there's this idea that when you move into a city, you're already obligated in the very basic food needs of other people in the city who you might not even met those people or seen them. And as you invest more in the community, you are invested more in the long-term needs, right? Infrastructure, city walls, that's a very long-term need. And I would throw voting in here. Voting is an investment in the long-term needs of our cities and our states and our countries, but it's not enough. We want to both continue to push that person, even if they're our favorite candidate ever, we're going to disagree with them at some point, and also invest beyond our communities to do what we can, whether it's like Curtis said, that's really beautiful, of welcoming a family into your home or donating to the local tzedakah funds or getting involved in local activism or whatever you can do to try to make your city or your state or your country the best place possible.
1: Jill, Curtis, thank you. I really appreciate it.
2: Thank you so much.
0: It's been a pleasure having this conversation. Thank you for hosting it.
1: Thanks for listening. I'm Nyla Boodoo. You can find Oh God Now What on Substack. If you sign up for the newsletter emails each week, you'll get bonus and behind the scenes content and join the conversation with other people listening to each episode. Oh God, Now What is a co-production of PRX Productions, Glad You're Here, and Rhyme Media. Our production team is Nick Minoni, Robin Lin, Genevieve Sponsler, Sandra Lopez Monsalve, and Edwin Ochoa. The executive producer at Rhyme Media is Ann Bobkoff, and at PRX Productions, it's Jocelyn Gonzalez. Our theme music is by Hansdale Shi. Oh God, Now What is made possible by the John Templeton Foundation.

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4: This is Bird Note. Snowy owls are glamour birds. When some fly south from the Arctic to adorn fence posts and driftwood logs in the northern United States, people turn up in flocks to see them. But these owls are infrequent visitors to the lower 48, even in winter. Most snowy owls stay in the Arctic all year long, hunting through both the long hours of summer and the darkness of winter. So, what time of day do snowy owls hunt when they come south? Are they diurnal, or daytime hunters, or nocturnal ones? Where the big owls winter farther south, many hunt from dusk into night. During the day, they often stand on the same perch, snoozing on and off. But around sunset, the white-feathered hunters begin to appear restless, fluffing their feathers and gliding from perch to perch. As dusk sets in, these opportunists fly out to seek their prey, rodents and rabbits in the fields, ducks and shorebirds along the coasts. They will even fly out over the water to take sleeping seabirds. Have you seen a snowy owl in your neck of the woods? Share a photo on our Facebook page at Bird Note Radio. For Bird Note, I'm Mary McCann.
1: Hi, I'm Aaron Henkin from the podcast Out of the Blocks in Baltimore, Maryland. My co-producer Wendell Patrick and I operate on a simple principle. One city block, everybody's story. That's how our podcast works. We go to a city block, we show up, we meet everyone that we can, we listen, we record stories, and we put together a mosaic of humanity. One of the recent blocks that we've spent some time on is the 3600 block of Falls Road. That's in a Baltimore neighborhood called Hamden. And I want to introduce you to a woman who you'll oftentimes see on that block, sitting on her front stoop of her apartment building, smoking a cigarette and watching the world go by. Her name is Nina, but she'll introduce herself to you by another name.
5: My name is Spirituoso Cambrillo. Spirituoso Cambrillo means lively direction in music. One of my songs is a short one, Love is the Key. Likeness of vibrations elevate interlocking superb thoughts, having earthly knowledge, expressing yourselves. Every letter in them words is Love is the Key. It's just like a transcendental awe of another planet, you know, Xenon somewhere, made up planet that I'm saying I'm from Xenon. They haven't even discovered Xenon yet. Xenon probably is most way out there, this beautiful planet, but it's also going to be deadly.
1: How is your mental and emotional and psychological health? Is that something that you've had issues with?
5: It's stable, and I need that stability in my life. Years ago, when I was out there in the life doing things, I thought it was okay, but it wasn't for society. And they removed me out of the community because I was a menace and I was doing bad things and stuff. And they took me out of the community for a minute. But it was people in the institution when I went that said I didn't belong there. They said, Nina, you have too many smarts, and we are going to work with you.
6: They all had their own different, unique way of doing things. It's never a dull moment, especially with Nina. Nina is the life of the party in the house. My name is Priscilla Sherman. I am a residential counselor here at PEP House for mental challenged people where they're beginning to live on their own.
1: You said the acronym PEP. Tell me what PEP means.
6: People encouraging people.
7: Miss Priscilla and our other staff, they're wonderful. They help us a lot, like we were their own children. Nicole Towns, my perception on the world sometimes gets distorted because of my different limitations and disabilities and everything, but it never keeps me down.
8: Tell me about your friendship with Nina. She says you guys have a kind of a special bond.
7: Yeah, we're best friends. I do notice the age difference and everything, but from the day we first met, it just clicked all of a sudden. I don't know. I can't explain it.
5: She's youthful. She's young. She'll be 26 next month.
8: What are you and Nina going to do today?
7: Well, today we're going to go out shopping, start preparing for my birthday, picking out my outfit, and all that kind of stuff. I never really in life had a so-called best friend. I was always a loner and everything like that. And now just having somebody to talk with and to cry with and all of that kind of stuff, it is really helpful.
5: I want to say to Nicole that if you ain't family, you already are.
7: Yep. Mm-hmm.
5: And that's that.
7: Mm-hmm. Yeah. Definitely.
8: Nina and Nicole on the front stoop of their group home on the 3600 block of Falls Road in Baltimore's Hamden neighborhood. You can hear more voices from this block on

0: You can hear more voices from this block on the Out of the Blocks podcast. 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For Out of the Blocks, I'm Aaron Henkin. 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
1: This is Bird Note. Ornithologist and poet J. Drew Lanham often writes about his experience as a black man in the outdoors, both the joy of being in nature and the racism he faces in the field. Sometimes that's led him to bird in places that others might overlook. And one time, looking for sparrows inspired a poem celebrating these little brown birds.
2: Sparrow envy. Were I the sparrow, brown-backed, skittish, and small, I would find haven in thorniest thickets, search far and wide for fields lain fallow, treasure the unkempt, worship the unmown, covet the weed-strewn row. I would slink between sedges, chip unseen from brambles, skulk deep within hedges, and desire the ditches grown wild. I would find great joy in the mist-sodden morning, sing humble pleas from the highest weeds, and plead for the gray days to stay.
1: Want to hear more poetry about birds? 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You can find it on our website, birdnote.org. I'm Mark Bramhill. This is Bird Note. As a kid, artist David Shepherd would sketch all the flora and fauna he saw. His true love was for plants. But when he moved to Hawaii to study botany, he realized
3: Hawaii is special because its main character is birds. Birds were the dominant species in terms of animal life. And so all the plants really co-evolved with the birds. You can see that in just how specific the beaks of different species are to the shapes of the flowers here. And so that became part of my art.
1: David now designs aloha shirts featuring the native plants and wildlife of Hawaii. One design features the iiwi, a Hawaiian honey creeper.
3: So the iiwi birds dart from flower to flower to flower very quickly. Well, the Hawaiians saw this and they thought of the metaphor that it was like procreation, the metaphor for the health of the forest, because only in its procreation can it exist.
1: Then, hidden among the trees, David has drawn kahuli, or native land snails.
3: Their existence in the forest is special because if they were around, it was said that the forest would sing. And songs are also a very important element of Hawaiian culture because it's how things are passed on from generation to generation. It's how you communicate what the world is. So these snails are singing, right? And then you have the birds that are a symbolic of procreation. And so the combination is that this is Hawaii. This is the perpetuation of it.
1: See pictures of David's designs at our website, birdnote.org. I'm Mark Bramhill.
4: Turn on a microphone and ask anyone about their neighbors, and they'll probably have something to tell you. Odd observations or little intimacies. That's the kind of story we often find for Versify. It's a show where people tell stories and then writers turn their words into poetry. Here's Versify host Joshua Moore to introduce us to today's storyteller and poet.
5: We set up our Versify booth all over Middle Tennessee. And when we were at the Athens of the South Music Festival, Jane Fleischman was one of the first to sit down at the microphone and share a story. The recent transplant to East Nashville shared an unexpected moment from when she was putting up a clothesline.
6: One day I was at my house. I could see that my neighbors on one side were starting to set up for a party. Like, there were big speakers being put out there, and then there was like a volleyball net, and then they were setting up a gigantic slip and slide on this hill, like a 100-foot-long slip and slide. So I thought, well, there's a party coming.
5: So Jane and her friend are in the backyard when her neighbors, three guys in their 20s, come strolling across her lawn. She's telling this story to poet J. Joseph Kane.
6: They come walking over, and I thought, they're going to tell us it might be

0: noisy, sorry, I hope it's okay. But really, what they were doing was coming over to invite us to the party, even though they're like, you know, 30 years younger than we are, at least.
1: And that was that night of the party, so that was really the first time you really met them? And
0: it basically was the first time I met them.
2: So with an offer like this from a group of guys half your age, what would you do?
0: Actually, we played some badminton, but I did the slip and slide.
1: Nice.
0: Which everybody kind of got a big kick out of, the old lady going down the slip and slide. It was really fun. I hadn't done that since I was like 8, you know?
1: Nice.
2: You can hear in Jane's voice how even just reminiscing about that slip and slide brings the joy of that moment bubbling back all over. And good poetry can do this too. It can crystallize the emotion of a single moment, and then with every reading, bring it back to life. And our poet Joe thought Jane's experience would make for that type of poem.
1: This is for Jane Fleischman. People will surprise you. Jane kicked her shoes off. She thought slip and slides were extinct, but here it was. Sesame Street yellow runway, rubbed with a touch of dish soap to make sure you really get going. Jane, are you taking a slide? The music switched from Jack White to Brown Eyed Girl. As soon as I finish my beer. This is not how Jane thought this day was going to go. She was digging a post hole and thinking about the way that the smell of dandelions gathers in clothes on the line when the three young men walked over from next door. They had been hauling tables and speakers into their yard for an hour, and she knew the drill. Apologize for the noise ahead of time so the lady next door doesn't storm over in the middle of the night. She was about to tell them that they could crank it up for all she cared, but they just introduced themselves and invited her over. Guys, Jane is going down the slide. The badminton game paused, head swiveled. Jane knocked back the last of her Heineken and mumbled the two words she remembered from the slip and slides of her youth. Head first.
0: Oh, that is so excellent. You totally got it. Oh, that's so great. Way to go.
1: Thank you for telling me your story. It was so great to hear.
0: A good story.
1: I love those nights when just like the unexpected takes
0: totally.
1: You away.
0: Totally. It was really amazing. Thank you so much. This was delightful.
2: All of us have things that pulse in our memory whenever we think of home. But even the familiar can still have the power to surprise us. For Nashville Public Radio, I'm Joshua Moore.
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4: One morning I heard the people on the news talking about a football game that they called the Super Bowl that had been played the day before. I called my friend Julian and asked him if he'd watched it, and he said he had. When I asked him what happened, I was not surprised to hear him say that he fell asleep. This is good. What else is television for? I'm Robert Skoglund in Tents Harbor, Maine.

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7: At the beginning of the year, Fast Company, with support from the Economic Hardship Reporting Project, set out to find mothers and daughters across the country to hear about the issues that we report on regularly: unpaid labor, discrimination, pay gap, career advancement, work-life balance, how the pandemic has changed our relationship to work, and more. Seven reporters recorded conversations between mothers and daughters living in the South, Midwest, Northeast, and Pacific Northwest. They are Black, Latinx, White, Guatemalan, Malaysian, Jewish, LGBTQ. They work in education, healthcare, tech, HR, the arts, retail, sales, and more. They are single, married, partnered, and divorced. They are working class, middle class, upper middle class, and in some cases have moved between each. When we set out on this project, the news of the pandemic's impact on women's workforce participation was ringing throughout the business world. According to the National Women's Law Center, more than 5.4 million women left or lost their jobs in the first year of the pandemic, setting women's progress in the labor force back by a generation. Then, in June, as many of these conversations were being recorded, the Supreme Court overturned Roe v. Wade. Treasury Secretary Janet Yellen said that banning abortion would, quote, have very damaging effects on the economy and would set women back decades, end quote. Women's workforce participation pre-Roe in the early 1970s was 20% lower than it is now. Amid this climate, it's easy to feel discouraged. It can seem as if we're moving backwards, and in some significant ways, we are. But what the statistics we read and report on every day don't reveal is the way that these issues play out in individual lives across families. That's what we aim to capture in the stories in Ambition Diaries. Over the next 4 weeks, you'll hear from all 14 women in intimate conversations about tough family and personal decisions, discrimination, and dreams delayed, discarded, and discovered. This is The New Way We Work from Fast Company magazine. I'm Kate Davis, and you're listening to Ambition Diaries. On this first episode, economic mobility and the broken promise of the American dream. I grew up in what many refer to euphemistically as the working class. My mom was a single mother who didn't receive child support and worked low-wage jobs to put herself through nursing school. My brother and I were well-loved and cared for, but we were also acutely aware of our economic situation from a very young age. And those early experiences with the edges of poverty have had a lasting legacy on my relationship with money as an adult and subsequently on many of my decisions around career. For example, I redirected my college ambitions away from more expensive and prestigious universities in favor of an affordable state college that I could pay for with a combination of jobs and scholarships. Every decision in my life has come with a financial asterisk. There was no safety net. Unpaid internships and alumni networks were not part of my reality. The economic landscape of my childhood informed a lot more than just my career choices. Much of my planning about when to have kids and where to live has been to make sure that I can provide my children with opportunities that were out of grasp for my mom. I'm now in my early 40s with two young children, and in some ways, I'm in a very different place than my mom was at the same age. But how much of that is due to my own ambition, and how much is a product of the circumstances that I started in? For this first episode, we're focusing on the notion of the American dream, the belief that upward mobility is possible for everyone. We're sold on this notion from birth, and ambition is often at the core of it. Through determination and hard work, we are told we can achieve what we want. But we all know that that is often not the case, especially for women. Disparities in pay are a key part. Women still make, on average, only 82 cents for every dollar men make. And as we've covered before, the gap widens when race is taken into account. Black women, for example, are only paid 63 cents to every dollar a white man makes. But it goes well beyond the pay gap. The economic circumstances you are born into determine if and where you go to college, the amount of debt you are saddled with, what professions you pursue, what professional networks you have access to, and ultimately, how much and even if you are able to save for retirement. One of the prevailing truisms of parenthood is the notion of working to make things better for your children. But that means vastly different things depending on the circumstances of your own upbringing. So I was interested to hear from some of the mothers and daughters about how their economic circumstances informed their career and family choices and their opportunities. Demita and her daughter Francesca live in Miami. They both left corporate careers to pursue purpose-driven work. For Demita, this came after 30 years of working in HR. Demita grew up in economic uncertainty, which left a lasting impression and impacted the way that she raised her own children.
8: Growing up, I thought that you were doing what you were supposed to do.
9: Really?
8: Yeah, it just seemed normal to me. Like, my mom goes to work, and she makes money, and she takes care of the house, and she makes us food. But, as an older child, I became more aware of, the sacrifice. And I also became aware of, you not having really any help.
9: I remember making a concerted effort for my children not to have an awareness of real life, actually. For myself, I remember I was 8 years old, and it was my first awareness of struggle because that year, Nana had taken me to a thrift shop to get my winter coat. Because, when you're a kid, every year you get a brand new coat. And Nana had taken me to a thrift shop down in Philadelphia. And I remember the zipper came to here, and the strings only came to here, which meant that there was a gap that essentially exposed my whole neck. And I just remember being cold. I was so cold that winter. And I never, ever, ever wanted you guys to have that experience, I guess to a fault. I spoiled you guys. And so whatever it was that I felt like you needed or that you wanted, I wanted to make sure that you had it and you didn't have any awareness of real life, which is not smart, but that's what I did. And so, yeah, I guess, at some point as you guys became more aware and you grew, you just become more aware of your surroundings. And so you just kind of figure it out.
7: Demita's ambition was to provide for her kids. Stability was the goal, which was modeled after some of the advice of her mother. But Demita almost took a different career path.
9: When I was a kid, how different Nana and my dad were. Nana was very regimented and felt like you needed a really good job. And your grandfather was, a free spirit, and he was a lighting designer. And so, I was caught in between those two extremes because I wanted to grow up to be a dancer at one point. And I danced a lot. And, going to college, I had gotten a scholarship to go to a college under a dance program. And Nana just thought that that wasn't a real job because her experience had been with your grandfather, when he had a gig, it was great. The money flowed through. But then sometimes there was big gaps between those gigs and she had to pull the weight. So when you're raised in that, it makes it difficult. And so that's kind of those two worlds is what I was stuck between.
8: I think very similar to you. I just wanted to make money. And I had a job through college. But not like a career, just a job to make money. And I remember in my junior year, everyone was talking about internships. For me, I'm like, what is this internship? Internship what? Like I go to school, I take the class and I go to work. Come home, sleep. On the weekends, I have fun with my friends. What else? What is the internship? Why is that important? But I took a leave of absence and I decided, okay, I'm going to do what everyone else is doing. They say you need an internship. I'm going to go try to find an internship or a job because I don't have the luxury of working for free that can gain me a little bit more experience. I didn't know specifically what industry, but just something that's not this side job, something that could get me a career. And that at the time made me feel like I was doing the right thing. It was not my dream, because like I said, I truly didn't have necessarily any dreams, but it did make me feel like I was doing what I should be doing.
7: Growing up without money will almost always skew your relationship to ambition. But what happens when you grow up without those limitations? This was the case for Kylie, whose mother Janelle spent most of her professional life making a comfortable living at Microsoft. Kylie grew up viewing money very differently, but Janelle's upbringing had more challenges.
10: What I remember feeling, you know, as a very young child, you know, even at the age of 5, I can remember being in the first house that I grew up in, and there'd been some difficult circumstances. And I remember knowing that even though there was no real support structure to go to, that I was going to be okay and that I would be able to create something meaningful out of my life. Something that would be impactful, help people, something bigger than me. You know, it was really about trying to get through the challenges so that I could be useful. I knew right away that it felt like what I was supposed to be doing when I was being of service in some way.
11: Well, and you've always said that too, is like, I don't know. I just think you have a really healthy approach to money too, because it's, you know, it's like, okay, I'm going to spend X amount of time making X amount of money, but it's not. And so that money, it doesn't represent like a certain.
10: It's not my status.
11: No, not at all. It's just, this is the amount of energy I spent. And so I'm going to choose to spend this much energy, which will then result in X amount of money. So then we can use that like energy points to spend doing cool, fun things.
10: And hey, it's in dollars.
11: Yeah, right? Exactly. It happens to be in dollars. That's how the world works right now. So I think that, you know, any vacation we went on or anything where we were like, even your house or anything like that, it's not, I don't see like dollar signs. I just see the amount of like hard work that you put into that and like the amount of energy that you put into that. And I think there's a difference there.
7: We'll be right back after a short break. There are a lot of stories about millennials' so-called failure to launch. Millennials are, on average, waiting longer to get married and have kids than their parents' generation, or they're opting out completely. Birth rates first started to drop in 2008 during the Great Recession and have continued to fall in the years since. And during the start of the pandemic in 2020, they hit their sharpest decline in almost 50 years. And the marriage rate for millennials is only 26%, the lowest of any previous generation. Far fewer millennials are homeowners either, only around 48%, which is much lower than Gen X and baby boomers. But it isn't that millennials refuse to grow up. It's that the landscape for achieving those markers is much different than it was a generation ago. Many older millennials, like me, suffered career setbacks amid the layoffs of the Great Recession. And unlike boomers and Gen X, millennials and Gen Z are contending with crippling levels of student loan debt. About 15 million millennials carry an average student loan debt of about $33,000. All of those factors join together to put savings below what they should be. Many of the daughters we spoke to for Ambition Diaries are in their 30s, a point that many of their parents were able to own their own homes. But they find themselves at jobs that don't pay as much as they expected, struggling to pay off student loan debts, and contending with rising housing prices, mortgage rates, and the worst inflation in a generation. This is the case for Christina, a teacher from Lithonia, Georgia, who spoke with her mother, Vicky, who also lives in Lithonia, about how hard purchasing a home has been for her with student loan debt. It has been a lifelong dream of Christina's to buy a home for herself.
12: In becoming a homeowner, it was just to create what I received in growing up. Our house may not have been big, but it was so full of love. It was fun. And even to hear my cousins always want to come over, our house was always flooded with people because the atmosphere was great. And it made me just, you know, I'm at that age where I want to continue to do that. And I've had a hiccup. In becoming a teacher, I had to take out some loans that impacted my process, especially a couple of years ago when I had the townhouse and the week before closing day, it just fell apart. And I was crying, saying to myself, maybe if I would have went to a cheaper school, and you kept saying, no, no, no, it'll be okay. And it put a damper, I have to be honest, it put a damper on my dreams in becoming a homeowner, because I will never forget my best friend told me, you're going to experience every emotion through this process. And I was like, oh, no. And I was like, I'm not ready for this. I'm already going through the pandemic, teaching through the pandemic. But my student loan debt is like always a focus in my mind. And I know you always tell me not to worry about it, because you are where you are. You are doing what you love. And I know my student loan debt is like always a focus in my mind. And I know you always tell me not to worry about it, because you are where you are. You are doing what you love. And I know that's my sacrifice. I had to sacrifice my credit. But all of the challenges that came our way, even through the pandemic, I have no regrets. But I just hate that my student loan debt is playing a role in me trying to purchase a home.
7: Despite these setbacks, Christina is now on the verge of accomplishing her goal. She just had to go about it in a different way than she had initially planned. Christina is now set to buy a home that's been in her family for generations.
12: Just thinking about that house just makes me so happy, because that's where we would have Sunday dinner. After Sunday dinner, I remember playing volleyball, or even watching y'all play volleyball and us just playing in the yard. That's what I remember. We always had fun. We celebrated everything. Oh, the kids got A's and B's. We about to have a party. Oh, such and such birthday. We about to have a party. Though we may have lost certain people, we still did a celebration. That's where just, if I feel like with everybody, grandmama, granddaddy, Uncle John, Aunt Nell, Aunt Uncle Ben, like a lot of the pillars of our family, especially for me growing up, like everybody walked on those grounds. It just means a lot. So that's why I'm excited to be there and live there and create more memories.
7: It's easy to hear these stories of daughters struggling in ways that their mothers didn't and feel despair for the future. But looked at another way, there's glimmers of progress. Damita's struggles with poverty as a child helped her to raise Francesca with the encouragement to spread her wings a bit more. And now she's thinking more deeply about the way she approaches work and purpose, inspired by her mother's second act career, which we'll hear more about in the final episode of the series. For Christina, watching her mother's advocacy for kids through her unpaid work with the PTA inspired her to become a teacher, which has evolved into training other teachers, which we'll hear about in later episodes in the series as well. She may be saddled with student loan debt, but she was able to complete a degree that was out of her mother's grasp. And as we heard from Janelle and Kylie, once in a comfortable financial position in a well-paying job, money becomes a tool to give you the things you want from life instead of an albatross.
13: This is Bird Note. When waterfowl are in decline, hunters are some of the first people to sound the alarm and fund the recovery. Jared Henson is a project manager with Ducks Unlimited, a nonprofit hunting and conservation group.
14: The North American model of conservation puts the bulk of the responsibility to fund conservation on hunters, because hunters in general are the consumptive users of those habitats, and they're just more willing to give money to that cause.
13: That money not only comes from hunting license sales, but also taxes on gear.
14: So guns, ammo, binoculars, all those sporting goods that you would use for hunting, a portion of that tax goes to the states, and they can then allocate that into conservation funding.
13: Financial support is just one way that hunters contribute to habitat management.
14: Waterfowl biologists and scientists have been leveraging hunters for data for almost 100 years now. The big thing now is avian influenza. Hunters are some of the first to see the impacts of that in the field, especially since the main vector for it is waterfowl. And so hunters really play a big role in disease monitoring.
13: Learn more about how hunters support wildlife conservation in Season 8 of Bring Birds Back. 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I'm Jazzy Johnson.
15: When I'm ready, I push the button, and then we have to count.
16: My wife sits on the edge of our bed, in her underwear, with a needle hovering over her thigh. She's nervous because she knows what's coming. When Christina hits the plunger, she just breathes, and I count.
17: One, two, three, four, five, six, seven, eight, nine, ten.
15: That one hurt.
16: The pain of that shot, it's nothing compared with the pain Christina would feel without the drugs. Christina suffers from pretty much the rarest, hardest to treat manifestation of a disease that, odds are, you know nothing about. Since she got sick with Crohn's disease 5 years ago, doctors have thrown everything at Christina, and still her disease has run amok, bringing chaos, fear, and uncertainty into our otherwise happy marriage. And recently, Christina and I made a series of decisions that would set her life on one of two very different roads. We had the best science at our fingertips, but ultimately, we had to choose. Which risk were we willing to take?
18: Two distant lands, takes both my hands, never a frown with golden brown.
16: Crohn's disease is chronic inflammation of the digestive tract, or a form of what's officially known as inflammatory bowel disease. There are more Americans living with inflammatory bowel disease than HIV, yet we talk about it much less. And that's because of the stigma attached to what we do in the bathroom.
11: I grew up in a household where poop and fart jokes were just funny. You know, it wasn't taboo. So I guess for the first time having Crohn's, like, poop suddenly didn't become funny.
15: It has a very private side to it. Most people really suffer alone.
16: The first person to pull Christina out of that isolation was this man.
19: To answer the question of what she has suffered, it's unimaginable. How she has handled it is what's more remarkable.
16: Dr. Dan Popowich is a surgeon at Mount Sinai Hospital in New York City. And like Christina, he himself has inflammatory bowel disease. Now, the first thing you need to know about inflammatory bowel disease is that it's an autoimmune disorder. What this means is the immune system goes on a kamikaze mission. Instead of protecting you, it attacks your digestive system. Doctors soothe the inflammation in your gut by suppressing your immune system. The caliber and dose of the drug they give you depends on how severe your symptoms are.
19: Whereas some people might just have some abdominal cramping and diarrhea here and there, other people could be constantly in extraordinary pain or developing abscesses and fistulas in their bottom or physically being unable to eat because they're obstructed.
16: Christina is like many of the 1.5 million Americans living with inflammatory bowel disease in that in the prime of her life, at 26, she just woke up one day in a hellish nightmare. Her large intestine was inflamed and coated in ulcers. Her pain was surreal, and she was racing to the bathroom all day and all night. And the usual treatment, immune-suppressing drugs?
15: I knew the drugs weren't working because every moment was a deep struggle. I was in constant pain. Walking from one room to another was challenging energetically. I wasn't functioning.
19: Well, my impression in the operating room when I met her is, wow, this is a very sick patient. She was critically ill. We were all very concerned about her at that moment.
16: Crohn's is only one kind of inflammatory bowel disease. And initially, Christina was diagnosed with the other disease, ulcerative colitis, which is isolated to the large intestine. Ulcerative colitis is actually curable in a very drastic way by cutting out the large intestine entirely and replacing it with what's called a J pouch. A J pouch is made of the patient's own small intestine. Surgeons just reroute the end of the small intestine so it looks like a catch drain under a sink. They connect the J pouch to the anus, and then the J pouch acts a little like a colon. Dr. Popowicz had this surgery himself, and so did Christina.
15: It was a relief to have that diseased organ removed, but having a J pouch, it's a smaller receptacle. You only have just a limited amount of time from the moment you feel you have to go to when you are going to go, and there's not an ability to hold it.
16: Before J-pouch surgery, Christina was having more than 30 bowel movements a day. Then with the J-pouch, that dialed down to 7 on a good day and 15 on a bad day. But those bad days, they just kept coming. Her J-pouch was constantly inflamed. The pain was debilitating. Surgery followed surgery. Of the couple thousand patients who undergo J-pouch surgery each year, only a tiny group don't find out until it's too late. They never actually had the curable ulcerative colitis. Instead, they have Crohn's disease, which is incurable and can hit anywhere in the digestive tract. And for Christina, Crohn's disease had hit her squarely in the J pouch.
19: And for that reason, I call her the outlier, because it's the least common presentation of Crohn's disease to develop it after you've had a J pouch for presumed ulcerative colitis. And so for somebody like Christina, she is in a very small world in terms of the people who are out there to be able to help.
8: Christina?
16: So Christina is an outlier, and she's on lots of drugs that don't fully control her disease. And her gastroenterologist, Corey Siegel at Dartmouth Hitchcock in New Hampshire, thinks the best way to control the disease is with even more drugs.
20: So Humira, one shot a week now, is that right?
15: So I didn't increase it yet. Mm-hmm. So we got the approval. It took.
16: Christina has two faces when confronting her illness. The doctors see her composure, but when we leave the office, I see the emotions behind that mask.
15: I try now not to make any decisions out of fear. But it's hard because sometimes I feel like it's all about fear. Like I take the medication because I'm afraid of what I know will happen when I don't take it. And then I'm afraid to take the medication because of all the potential unknowns.
21: Humira can lower your ability to fight infections, including tuberculosis. Serious, sometimes fatal events such as infections, lymphoma, or other types of cancer have happened. Blood, liver, and nervous system.
16: So at this point, Christina's options seem grim. Either she risks the drugs, or she risks having to take out the J pouch and install an ostomy bag, a bag hanging from her belly that her small intestine would dump into for the rest of her life. This is a turning point, and before deciding what to do, she and I need clarity. So we finally do this thing we have been considering doing for a couple years now. We pack our bags to make a pilgrimage to see a very unique doctor, someone his patients call J-Pouch Jesus.
22: Welcome to Cleveland, ladies and gentlemen. The local time is approximately 11:40.
15: For desk A30.
16: The Cleveland Clinic is ranked number 2 nationally for gastroenterology and colorectal surgery. That means people sick with the worst cases of inflammatory bowel disease travel here from all over the world. And crucially for Christina, the hospital has Dr. Bo Shen. His whole practice is dedicated to patients with problematic J pouches.
0: Hello, how are you doing, Christina? How are you doing?
1: Nice.
0: Thanks for coming.
1: Have
0: a seat. Yeah.
16: Dr. Shen enters the room with a small army of residents who silently hang on his every word.
0: So, Christina, what things bother you most?
1: My energy level.
0: Energy level, okay. Did you lose weight?
1: Being sick, yes.
0: Yeah. So, totally, how much weight did you lose since the surgery?
1: I used to be 128 pounds, and when I first lost it, I was down to 97, and now I'm 113.
0: 113, so you still have the baseline.
16: Science is basically all about identifying patterns and placing things into categories. Outliers like Christina are confusing when isolated, but bring them together, and they make sense. Listening to Dr. Shen question Christina, I feel like I'm watching science happen. He picks through her excruciating history in 15 minutes as though he's heard it all before. And then he asks her a disarming question.
0: So, Christina, label your quality of life. Say that 10 would be the best, 0 is worst. Now.
1: Well, it's a little hard to say because I feel like I came from being so sick that I feel so lucky to be alive. But I guess...
0: But sick people get used to sickness. You don't know what's the real life, real good life should be. At your standard, 15 years ago, your quality of life is 10. And then now compare. Now, what's your quality of life now?
1: I guess it's a 6.
0: Okay. People without Humira, what is the quality of life?
1: 1.
16: Dr. Shen confirms our fear that if her Crohn's disease continues to escalate, Christina will lose her J pouch. Tomorrow, Dr. Shen will do a scope and examine her internally. So tonight, she has to fast and prep her gut.
1: 200. Let me check my notes. And 30 grams of Miralax. And I'm going to drink it and be up most of the night going to the bathroom. Cheers.

0: kitchen is all done. If you want to come back into bed 7.
1: Okay, do I go in the door that she went in?
2: You know that smell every individual person has, especially the people you love? You know, that smell that helps you identify who they are and therefore who you are too. That smell is washed away in the OR, and the person you love comes out smelling like latex.
3: You have a pouch here.
2: Dr. Shen's prognosis isn't great. The J pouch is raw. He reminds us the traditional way to treat Crohn's is by suppressing the immune system. But then Dr. Shen tells us something surprising. He says there's a new school of thought. Christina could take an infusion that would actually boost her immune system.
3: This pretty safe medicine, except very expensive.
4: Insurance doesn't cover it?
3: So insurance, sometimes you need to fight with it. So we present all data about 2 years ago in the national meeting. At that time we had 37 patients that included bad pouchitis and bad Crohn's disease for the pouch. We have a success rate at the time is 50%. So
2: this information, this idea of boosting rather than suppressing the immune system, it runs against everything we've learned about her illness. But it is a sign there are new treatments in the works for inflammatory bowel disease, treatments that work with your body, not against it. But right now, Christina needs to gamble. She has to get out of this crisis. And when we part ways with Dr. Shen, the choice between the old and new treatments is ours to make.
3: Thank you.
4: Thank you very much.
3: Thank you. We always remain available to you guys, you know, just in case any issues come out.
4: Okay.
1: It's after 11 o'clock. We have to wake up at 4:30 to get on a plane to go back home to life. I was going to say life as it was, but I don't really know. I don't really know how this trip is going to change us, if at all. This is Crohn's disease. It's so ambiguous. It gets very tiresome to watch a person you love suffer. But keep pushing through.
2: When we get home to New Hampshire, Christina and I walk on the pond just outside of our house. We are both utterly exhausted, but home wraps its arms around us. We moved to this pond 2 years ago. We were looking for refuge.

0: Since we went to Cleveland 5 months ago, Christina has become a medical guinea pig. First, she took Dr. Shen's advice and got a big dose of the immune-boosting drug.
1: And now we hope for the best.
0: But that same week, two huge pockets of inflammation popped up around her pouch, which meant two more surgeries. This knocked the wind out of us, and suddenly it felt too risky to try something so new. So she took the other risk and suppressed her immune system even more.
2: One, two, three, four.
0: The drugs got her feeling much better, but not perfect. And then, actually, during the course of reporting this story, Dr. Corey Siegel back in New Hampshire suggested something really experimental, something very safe, and something that's only been tried on 1,000 or so patients with inflammatory bowel disease. Christina went into a hyperbaric oxygen chamber. This is the same chamber used to treat scuba divers who get the bends. It's a large glass tube filled with 100% oxygen under pressure, 2 hours a day, Monday to Friday, for 2 months.
3: What day is this? Day what of what?
1: It's day 32 of 40 days of treatment. I feel like it's a bit biblical.
0: Truly, biblical is not a bad word for it. This treatment did what others have not. All that oxygen worked with her body. It got into her lungs, then her blood, then the lining of her gut, then saturated her most stubborn, pervasive inflammation, and healed it. Mostly. For now.
3: It feels warmer.
1: Yeah.
3: Right?
1: Won't stay cold forever.
0: There is no such thing as a decision without risk, no matter whose advice you're taking. Even though Christina is healthier now than she's been in 5 years, she still has some inflammation, and she's still on heavy drugs, and we don't know how long those drugs will work. I'd like to say we're hopeful medical research is on the verge of catching up with Christina's disease, but the truth is, we learned a long time ago to look to each other, not science, for hope. This program is part of the PRX STEM Story Project, made possible by the Alfred P. Sloan Foundation. I'm Jack Rodolico.
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2: Right.
5: In April 1670, a ship carrying English colonists sailed up the Ashley River off the coast of Carolina in search of a location for a new settlement. They selected a spot along the river's west bank, came ashore, and christened the new colony Charlestown, in honor of their king, Charles II of England. Among the settlers was Dr. Henry Woodward, who soon became an indispensable member of the young community. Woodward, a skilled physician, had also lived with the Casabo Indians on nearby St. Helena Island, where he learned their language and customs. This knowledge made him well suited to serve as interpreter and Indian agent, a role vital to the fledgling colony's survival. Even before landing in Carolina, Woodward likely knew which Indians the colony needed to befriend. Shortly after arrival, he contacted regional tribes and soon received an important invitation. In the early summer of 1670, just months after the colony's founding, Woodward journeyed inland to meet with one of the most powerful chiefs in the southeast. The emperor, as the chief was called, ruled Kofatachaqui, a 400-year-old Mississippian culture chieftain that encompassed much of present-day South Carolina. Kofatachaqui was a well-organized society with developed agriculture, a centralized governing system that linked its villages, and a large number of well-armed warriors. Woodward's visit went well, resulting in an alliance with Kofetachiqui. Later that year, in September 1670, the emperor made an official visit to Charlestown. This friendship undoubtedly helped ensure the safety and security of the young Carolina colony. Woodward and the colonists were likely aware, through historical accounts, of previous European contact with the region's inhabitants. The first documented contact with Kofetachiqui occurred during the De Soto expedition. In 1539, conquistador Hernando de Soto led a 600-man army through the southeastern region of the present-day United States, searching for gold, plunder, and slaves. Accounts from the expedition describe the visit in detail, including a memorable meeting with the kingdom's ruler, a female chief the Spaniards called the Lady of Kofetachiqui. Although still powerful, Kofetachiqui was in decline when de Soto encountered the chiefdom in 1540. Old-world diseases introduced through contact with the previous Spanish expeditions were spreading through the native population. Before Europeans arrived, however, Kofetachiqui was likely among the most powerful and well-established Mississippian culture chiefdoms in North America. While the lady and her kingdom sound much like an Indian princess myth, the story was well documented by members of the De Soto expedition. Just outside of present-day Camden, South Carolina, as you cross the watery river on Interstate 20, look downstream and imagine the eastern shore as it appeared 500 years ago. The virgin hardwood forest that once lined the banks are long gone, and dams have greatly reduced the river's flow. But imagine, in the distance, on a bluff overlooking the broad river, a Mississippian-style city with over 500 Indian dwellings. In the center, a plaza leads to a large mound, upon which sits a temple the size of a football field. Smaller mounds with notable buildings, along with many more dwellings, occupy the surrounding countryside. According to writings from the De Soto expedition, this was Kofetachiqui at the time the conquistador and his army arrived on May 1st, 1540. The journals describe it as a town of great importance. For De Soto, it had been a long journey to reach the fabled kingdom. Nearly a year earlier, the conquistador and his army had landed near Tampa Bay on the Florida Peninsula to search for kingdoms and treasure. The expedition spent the winter in Appalachia, near present-day Tallahassee, Florida. There, they captured a boy and his teens who'd been traveling with Indian traders. The boy, whom they named Perico, told them that he was from a powerful inland empire that was ruled by a queen and was rich with treasure. Intrigued by the boy's description, De Soto was anxious to locate the kingdom. In early March 1540, with Perico as their guide, De Soto's army marched northward through what is now Georgia and eastern South Carolina. After a difficult month-long journey through dense wilderness and seemingly endless swamps, De Soto and his men finally reached Kofetachiqui. Apparently aware of the approaching army, members of the chiefdom met the expedition at the edge of a large river, now believed to be the Watery River, near present-day Lugoff, South Carolina. After several emissaries from Kofetachiqui crossed the river and conferred with De Soto, the queen appeared on the opposite bank. Attended by servants, she was carried on a litter draped with fine white cloth to the river's edge, then ferried across in a canoe shaded by a decorative awning. One expedition writer compared the scene to Cleopatra crossing the river Cydnus. The queen greeted De Soto wearing a finely woven white shawl, her upper body draped in pearls. After exchanging warm greetings, she removed a heavy strand of pearls and placed it around De Soto's neck as he bowed. The lady's entourage then presented the expedition with hides, blankets, meat, corn, and salt. The queen provided canoes for De Soto and his men to cross the river, and then took them to her capital at Kofetachiqui. This is thought to have been located at the Mulberry Mound site near present-day Camden, South Carolina. The Spaniards were impressed with the queen, writing, "We were very gratified and charmed, both with her discretion and with her great beauty, which she possessed in extreme perfection." They also spoke admirably of the people of Kofetachiqui. The Indians are very clean and very polite, and more civilized than any who had been seen in the land. They walked covered down to the feet with very excellent hides, in blankets of sable and blankets of mountain lions. All natives were shod and clothed. Expedition writers were especially impressed with the city's huge temple, describing it as a very authoritative temple on a high mound, very large and very tall and broad, all covered high and low with very excellent and beautiful mats. They also noted that the steeply pitched roof was covered in intricately arranged seashells and pearls that sparkled in the sun. The cavernous building was described as the richest and most superb of all those that our Spaniards saw in La Florida, using the Spanish name for the southeast. Another expedition member who had seen similar buildings in Mexico and Peru said the temple was among the grandest and most wonderful of all the things that he had seen in the New World. Inside the temple's two enormous doors, De Soto's chroniclers described 12 giant figures carved from wood, standing guard, six on each side, their faces carved in a fierce and bold posture. Expedition members noted that these huge wooden warriors, some 11 feet high, held elaborately carved weapons decorated with mica, copper, pearls, antlers, and shells. Life-sized carvings of previous rulers stood before raised wooden burial chambers, each painted with a portrait of the deceased. Within these chambers lay the remains of past chiefs and their families, their mummified bodies adorned with numerous strands of delicate pearls, fine cloths, and pelts. Throughout the inner temple, wooden chests were filled with loose pearls, the chroniclers describing chests filled with so many pearls that 300 horses could not have carried all of them. The queen and her people graciously housed the entire army within the city and shared their food stores with them. De Soto, however, sought more than just grain and venison. His quest was for gold and silver. Finding no precious metals in the city, he ordered his men to loot the temple, removing over 200 pounds of pearls, even stripping them from the remains of deceased ancestors. Hernando de Soto stayed in Cofetachiqui for 11 days, resting his soldiers and searching for gold in the surrounding area. He was surprised and quite relieved at the warm reception and hospitality his expedition received, especially considering the powerful chiefdom's warlike reputation. He soon discovered the reason for the subdued and friendly response. It was because Cofetachiqui was in a greatly weakened state. Expedition writings mention a recent epidemic, likely caused by disease acquired through contact with the Spanish in 1521 and 1526. The queen stated that a great pestilence had visited them the previous year, and many of her people had died. Food stores were low, and in the surrounding areas, the Spanish noted, large uninhabited towns choked with vegetation and four long row houses full of bodies from the plague. Finding no gold or silver in the area, De Soto decided to move his army onward in search of other kingdoms to plunder. However, to ensure a safe passage through hostile lands, the conquistador took the queen hostage, forcing her to accompany them. After a few weeks of travel, she and her servants were fortunately able to escape and likely return to the chiefdom. No further mention of the Lady of Cofetachiqui appears in historical records. Despite the looting of their temple and their queen being taken hostage, the people of Cofetachiqui were fortunate that their encounter with De Soto wasn't more severe. Perhaps due to the intelligence, charm, and canny diplomacy of their queen, the chieftain was able to avoid conflict with De Soto and his powerful army. Other tribes encountered by the expedition were not as fortunate. As De Soto's army continued their march across the southeast, they looted and burned villages and crops and killed many indigenous people. After leaving Cofetachiqui, De Soto's expedition spent the next 2 years searching the southeast in vain for a kingdom of gold to rival the Aztec and Inca empires. Finally, stranded in the swamplands along the lower Mississippi River, with his men starving and depleted, De Soto died of a fever on May 21st, 1542.

The chronicles from the DeSoto expedition, written some 235 years before the founding of the United States, offer an extraordinarily rare glimpse into pre-Columbian America. However, according to anthropologist Charles Hudson, his march across the South caused much more devastation than Sherman's march 325 years later. Although Kofatatchequi was only looted, not sacked and burned, the chiefdom, like many other native societies, was still adversely affected. Though weakened by the Spanish intrusion and exposure to European diseases, Kofatatchequi continued to have a powerful presence in the Carolina region. By 1700, however, for reasons not fully understood, Kofatatchequi had all but vanished. In 1701, English explorer John Lawson journeyed through the watery valley and noted finding only small settlements of Congaree Indians. It is likely that the people of Kofatatchequi were assimilated into the Catawba tribe.

Early colonists in Carolina, observing local tribes gathering acorns and hunting game, likely assumed that these people had always lived a simple hunter-gatherer lifestyle in an untouched wilderness. This common perception, known as the Pristine Myth, promoted the idea that these were virgin lands, unaffected by their indigenous inhabitants. European settlers believed that colonization and civilization would improve these supposedly untouched lands. The English colonists could not have imagined that a sophisticated and powerful chiefdom, lasting for almost 500 years, had once covered a large part of what would become the Palmetto State. The Pristine Myth became somewhat of a self-fulfilling prophecy. Well before large numbers of European settlers arrived, aspects of their culture, religion, and especially their diseases preceded them. Encounters with early European settlers weakened indigenous societies, greatly reducing populations in many regions. Consequently, once grand chiefdoms dissolved into scattered tribes living in small villages. The large mound settlements were abandoned, and nature soon reclaimed the land. Within a few generations, the people who had lived in the region for centuries reverted to the basic lifestyle of their distant ancestors. We tend to recognize and celebrate our own tribes, but it's worth remembering that our shared human history on this land that we briefly inhabit may be deeper than we realize.

0: Approaching the Always Lounge on St. Claude Avenue, I could hear the music from across the street. The very loud music. You're hearing six trumpets, six trombones, and six in the percussion of the What Cheer Brigade. And that's only those who were able to come on tour. Walking inside, I saw shiny reflective horns spilling over the slightly elevated stage onto the floor, rubbing shoulders with the crowd as the band opened the show. It's hard to define what type of music the What Cheer Brigade plays without listing most genres known to man. This rambunctious blend of brass is a workout for everyone in the room, whether you're jumping up and down like you're at a metal show or kneeling to the ground like you're in a Greenwich Village coffee shop. But why are there so many of them? Dan plays sousaphone for What Cheer and says it's all volume.
1: It's the legacy we've inherited from like the noise scene in Providence. And so if you are a band that is completely acoustic and you want to be really loud, you need a lot of people.
0: CJ plays the cymbals and is the band's newest member. She says it's the party factor.
2: I think it was Athens, Georgia, where we showed up to a house party, and I thought it was, like, really bumping inside. I was like, all right, this is going to be really great. And I go inside, and it's just us. It's, like, three other people.
0: Naturally, they love New Orleans. For the past 8 years, the group has been coming down to play gigs in March and Mardi Gras parades and discovered that this city has a lot in common with their hometown of Providence, Rhode Island, especially the people in them, says percussionist Chop Chop the Chimp.
3: The people we know in both cities seem to really possess this do-it-yourself attitude, finding a place where they can afford to do it yourself, finding a place where there aren't the hindrances.

0: hindrances you might have in other places just to make what you want to happen.
1: But the music scenes are really different, says trumpeter Nick Horton.
2: In New Orleans, obviously, there's years and years of appreciation of brass music, and you guys are blessed for having that. And we, unfortunately, don't have that in Providence. You know, the high schools don't bring people up playing brass music. There's not that same sort of tradition and marching bands or anything like that. But people still love it.
1: And people love Whatcheer's own traditions. Their game day / warrior face paint, the frenetic intensity they bring to every show, and their party tricks. Like bass drummer Norlin's newest trick, playing his drum while standing on it, crowd surfing. I saw this.
3: It makes you sort of bring your A game because you don't want to show up to New Orleans playing songs that carry the tradition of like New Orleans horn players and do them sloppy or bad. So it sort of, you know, it puts you on your toes in this good way where, like, you know, it puts a little bit of pressure on you.
1: In most towns they visit, the New Orleans songs are the crowd favorites. But here they avoid the standards, not just because they don't want to mess them up, Dan says, but because their role here is to bring a different kind of brass.
4: When we're in a place like Columbia, South Carolina, yeah, we played like all of our New Orleans songs in that set because people there are going to associate the sonic palette that we have with that style of music more and be more ready to hear it. When we're here, it's funny, we have this more built-in audience of people who are ready to go on like this whole other journey with us.
1: With no second lines or jazz funerals, Whatcheer creates its own cause for an occasion. This is part of a new trend of activist street bands that support protests and community organizing. Chop Chop the Chimp recalls the band's beginnings.
5: We started partly from a true love of Balkan brass music and a true fascination with bands like Extra Action, which was one of the earlier brass bands out there doing that sort of no holds bar, we've got unplugged instruments so we can go where we want sort of situation.
1: Chop says it's not having the history of brass music that allows for this interpretive freedom.
5: There is no place where someone in Providence says, we need a brass band for this. So instead, we just said, hey, we're a brass band. This is the type of music we love to do. This is the sort of environment we want to create, and we just do it.
1: It's actually happening here, too. Local bands like Panorama Brass Band, Why Are We Building Such a Big Ship, Tuba Skinny, and Sweet Street Symphony are taking the history of New Orleans brass and making it something new, with Eastern European and Afro-Brazilian beats, and then in the blink of an eye leading straight into St. James Infirmary proper. Which Whatcheer can play, too. They just don't do it here. For WWNO, I'm Lane Kaplan-Levinson.

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1: The Republicans face some liabilities this midterm election year. High cost of living, an unpopular war, an unpopular president. But they do have one big advantage, money. And Democrats have taken notice.
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4: On Wait, Wait, Don't Tell Me, we don't ask the usual questions of our celebrity guests, and we don't get the usual answers. 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
5: You can tell where my inclinations are. I'll take nipples over body odor any day.
4: I'm Peter Sagal. 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

0: It's a house on a ridge. The valleys and hills stretch before me, green and undulating. Something falls on my head. It's a pod from a cotton tree. I look up and see a giant Malabar squirrel staring at me inquisitively. Behind me is a villa. It's called Isla's Ridge. And Isla is Isla Van Dam, better known as Lulu Van Dam, a Belgian woman living in the hills of Tamil Nadu in South India.
1: I came to India to retire in 99. It hasn't worked. Not at all. What a stupid idea I had. What a stupid idea.
0: Instead, she found 16 acres that had once been used to grow coffee and pepper, but had been abandoned to monkeys, squirrels, and wild Indian bison. And she built herself an English-style bungalow and a homestay. This is Sandeep Roy at Isla's Ridge. But the real story here isn't the bungalow, beautiful as it is. It's the woman who built it. Lulu Van Dam is often on the covers of magazines about design and decor. The art she's collected, her own elegantly casual sense of fashion, shirt and slacks, the beautiful bungalow open to the hills. A fairy tale life almost, but Lulu says, not quite.
1: You have to fight for things. It's not, you know, people say I'm lucky. I said, I think I've worked a lot on this.
0: She was born in India, still under British rule. Her Belgian father had a business making picture frames. She says she grew up wild.
1: So I lived like a monkey. I was a junglee, didn't go to any schooling till I was 9. I had a little tree house.
0: She was sent to England to go to boarding school, to be civilized in a way.
1: Hated studying. After eight years at that boarding school, I was finally chucked out because I had a little radio this size. You're not allowed radio.
0: She ended up in Brussels and opened a shop called Santosh.
1: And it became quite an iconic shop, selling Indian clothes were very wearable by Europeans.
0: Long before it had become popular, Lulu Van Dam was marketing India to the West.
1: I think I've always been going against the tide because, you know, to sell Indian-based fashion in Belgium, which is the most difficult country in the world to sell to women, very classical.
0: She was part of the young and fashionable chic set in Belgium, but while others partied all night, she marched to a different drummer.
1: They called me the La Grande Dame. 11 o'clock. Okay, friends, I'm going to bed. Goodbye. 11 o'clock, I used to sleep. Get up at 6, go fishing. Come back, everybody's still sleeping at 12. Have my breakfast. Live my life.
0: Eventually, the tide brought her back to India. She opened a cafe on a beach in Goa and somehow ended up building herself a house, but then discovered it didn't have the right permits.
1: So I demolished my own house, then sold the land afterwards for a good price.
0: Now she lives in her house on the hills, filled with the art she has collected all her life, some valuable, some not so much. A Magritte lithograph on the wall, a miniature, a large Ganesha, a crystal chandelier, a little copper shoe.
1: There's nothing expensive. There's nothing expensive, no? It's all secondhand.
0: But she says, though she loves things of beauty, she doesn't really collect anymore.
1: I have been a collector, and that has a bit stopped. I'm just happy with what I have, and I'm more interested in gardening and learning about birds.
0: She wants to go against the tide, as she has done all her life.
1: Also, it's going a bit against this life we're living now, which is all about consuming. We are pushed to consume, to buy, to eat.
0: Instead, she sits on her bed, never locks the doors of the bedroom, which open onto the hills, and relishes the simple joys of life.
1: What gives the most joy? I think the fact that I am alone. I do not count on anybody. I think I was made to live alone.
0: As always, swimming against the tide in style.

0: I got my seasonal vaccinations a few weeks ago, and when I did, they set off a suite of biochemical activity in my body. The end result was the formation of cells that are primed to activate my immune system if they encounter a particular virus. Immunologists refer to this as a memory. In fact, the class of cells is called memory cells because they keep a biochemical record of a past experience, exposure to these viral proteins. That's a bit of a special case, and it's driven by the entire immune system. But in general, memory is something that we think about in terms of brains, and something that only whole multicellular creatures with nervous systems do. But why do we feel the need to lock the idea of memory into the brain? Why can't a vaccination be a traditional memory? And can that also apply to what, say, single-celled creatures do to respond to their environments? Or what about even individual cells in our own bodies? Welcome to the Quanta Podcast, where we explore the frontiers of fundamental science and math. I'm Samir Patel, editor-in-chief of Quanta Magazine. We clearly aren't the first to bring up this question about memory. There are some neuroscientists out there puzzling over it, and as you might expect, actually testing whether cells themselves have a form of memory. Science journalist and Quanta contributing writer Claire L. Evans explored their work in a recent story called What Can a Cell Remember? And she's here with us to talk about the piece and a little about the philosophy and sociology of science itself. Welcome to the show, Claire.
1: Thank you so much for having me.
0: Yeah, thank you. We start every conversation the same way by asking, what's the big idea? What are we exploring today?
1: It's that for the better part of the last century, we've thought about memory as being an intercellular phenomenon purely, like that it's just the consequence of collections of neurons in our brains wiring together in a phenomenon called synaptic plasticity. But there's all this really interesting new research that's showing that single cells and unicellular organisms can also remember past experiences without the benefit of a brain or a complex nervous system, which means that memory is just something bigger, more ancient, and not solely the province of neural networks in the brain.
0: Amazing. So before you embarked on reporting this story, did you have a personal conception of what you think a memory is? Like, what is a memory to you?
1: Man, I mean, definitions in this piece were so thorny. It's one of these words, memory. It's like cognition or learning or intelligence. It means very different things for different people. And I often find in my work that the most basic concepts are always the most contested ones.
0: Yeah.
1: I mean, I think of memory as a subjective phenomenon, as in, like, I remember my childhood, you remember your childhood.
0: Yeah.
1: For a neuroscientist, a memory is something more behavioral. It's what remains after experience to change future behaviors. So the only way to measure it is to look at what an organism does as the result of having a memory. Like, I remember my childhood, so I cried or I smiled. Or yeah. Maybe if I were a mouse, it would be like, I remember that scary maze, so I'm going to go in the other direction. You know, it's easy to measure behaviors, but that definition kind of starts to break down at different scales. And, you know, in this piece, I'm looking at memory at the scale of the cell. And at the scale of the cell, we might see some teeny tiny behaviors that suggest a memory was formed. And I'll talk about those, I'm sure. But where do you draw the line between a behavior and something more subtle, like a chemical change? And there might be things happening in a cell that don't manifest as behavior, but nonetheless are part of memory formation. So, yeah, it's really complicated.
0: As many different definitions of memory as there might be, would we consider that behavioral one that neuroscientists use kind of the prevailing wisdom, like the dominant narrative about what a memory is, that it is measurable in behavior?
1: That is definitely how neuroscientists think about memory, yeah.
0: Okay.
1: I spoke to one neuroscientist, Nikolai Kukushkin, who was saying that that definition is prevalent because it is the easiest to measure and it became the standard definition for his discipline. But yeah, again, it's something that breaks down. Actually, the definition I like the best is one that a cognitive scientist I interviewed for the piece, Sam Gershman at Harvard, gave me. He basically said that memory is not a biological phenomenon. It's actually a physical one. Any physical medium that allows information to persist over time carries information about the past. So a chip in a stone is a memory, or footsteps in dirt are memories, vaccinations are memories, scars are memories. What biological systems have done, he said, is to kind of evolve to harness these physical processes that retain information and use them for their own adaptive purposes. And I mean, that's maybe a bit of a philosophical reframing, but I think it's useful and it certainly helps you get outside of that brain-centric model of memory and start thinking about it more broadly.
0: Yeah, I want to get into that philosophical side of it later in the conversation. Let's start with this idea that there is some evidence in the natural world that whether it's unicellular creatures or something else can remember things without a nervous system. So a nervous system is not a prerequisite to develop even the behavioral definition of memory. Does that sound right?
1: Yeah, totally. I mean, plenty of brainless organisms can remember. They just use different mechanisms. If you look at slime molds, they leave behind these chemical traces in their environment that help them map where they've been. And that's a form of externalized spatial memory. Ants have brains, but they do the same thing with pheromones. Bacteria, in the process of chemotaxis, as they're moving towards more favorable environments, they're constantly comparing their current and previous conditions. Effectively, that operates as memory, even if it's a different mechanism. So these are just all these ancient, more basal forms of memory that neuroscience hasn't previously considered to be part of its ken, but they certainly are everywhere in nature.
0: I love how in the story you track back to a set of experiments from curious scientists when this first started to emerge. Now, science probably for a long time had a very human-centered view of what constituted memory. So I wonder if you can tell us a little bit about some of these first curious people that examined the phenomenon of aneural memory, memory without a nervous system.
1: Yeah. I mean, what was so interesting about this piece for me as a writer is that the entire field of cellular memory research was effectively forgotten. Like, it's a great metaphor, and it's now being re-remembered by a new generation of scientists. But it goes back to the 1900s. A zoologist named Herbert Spencer Jennings, who wrote this book called The Behavior of the Lower Organisms, and he did a lot of experiments on unicellular creatures, but one particularly interesting one on the ciliate Stentor roselli, which is this trumpet-shaped ciliate. It's actually quite big. It's visible to the naked eye. If you've ever had like an aquarium, you've probably seen one stuck to the side of your aquarium. It can be found in freshwater ponds and lakes all around the world. It anchors itself to its environment with a sticky foot called a holdfast, and it uses cilia to waft food particles into its mouth. What Jennings did is that he systematically bothered this tiny creature with squirts of red dye. And what he found was that over time, it would ratchet up its response to that irritation. So at first, it would bend away from the dye and try to avoid it. And when that didn't work, it would reverse the direction of its ciliates and kind of spit back at the pipette. And if that didn't work, then it would shrink back into its little holdfast and hide out for a few seconds. And if that didn't work, and if all else had failed, it would pull up stakes and swim away elsewhere and set up shop somewhere else. So we have in these experiments a creature that, again, has no nervous system, has no brain, doesn't have two neurons to scratch together, but it's responding to its experience with this hierarchy of behaviors. And each of those behaviors requires some prior knowledge of what happened with the previous one, right? Like, don't swim away until you've tried everything else. And that implies that the ciliate remembers what happened to it before. That's the earliest example of this kind of work with unicellular organisms, but there was also some work done in the 50s. A scientist named Beatrice Gelber at the University of Chicago. Interesting character. She came to science late in life after her kids had left the house and was sort of an iconoclast. But she conducted this series of experiments with paramecium, training them essentially to associate a metal wire with food. The analogy I use in the piece is like Pavlov's petri dish. These were studies of associative learning in cells. So the same way that Pavlov's dogs would salivate at the sound of a bell, these paramecium would move towards a wire that had been coated in bacteria previously. So these are like experiments that showed that cells are maybe capable of remembering as some form of associative learning. But both of these threads were kind of abandoned because they went against the prevailing orthodoxy of their time. You know, in Jennings' time, it was believed that unicellular creatures were driven by tropisms, which are kind of automatic responses to external factors like light and chemical gradients and gravity. So all this evidence that they found didn't fit into the prevailing models, and their work was pretty much forgotten. I mean, Gelber disappeared from science in the 60s, and Jennings' work was considered to be not reproducible until very recently.
0: And I'd love to hear about that. So I'm assuming that because we're talking about it, it's not exactly forgotten anymore. So tell us a little bit about the neuroscientists that you interviewed for this story who essentially revived Jennings' path of research.
1: Yeah. This is kind of where a really interesting scientist named Jeremy Gunawardena figures into the story. And Gunnardine actually trained as a mathematician. He's a systems biologist now. Until this year, he was at Harvard Medical School. He just set up a cellular learning lab at University Pompeu Fabra in Barcelona. Mm-hmm. In 2010, he heard about these experiments with Stentor Bozzelli, and he thought they were really fascinating. And he started poking around to see what the literature was on this, to see if it had ever been successfully reproduced. And he found out that the only real attempt to reproduce it had been done in the 60s in a kind of shoddy study on a completely different ciliate called Stentor coeruleus, which is also a very interesting organism that may well have the capacity to remember things, but it wasn't relevant to these experiments. So that was enough for him to decide it was worthwhile to take on the project. And he ended up running these Stentor experiments, his term, as a skunkworks project within his own lab on nights and weekends because he couldn't really convince anyone to get into it. And it took him 9 years, but he published the results in 2019. And he found, basically, with a bit more kind of statistical analysis and specificity, that Jennings was right. This little ciliate can, in effect, quote unquote, change its mind about how to respond to stimulus. And that reveals this sort of capacity for a relatively complex decision-making process based on experience.
0: Do we have a sense of the mechanism for that kind of behavior? Is there a sense of how a neural memory is stored?
1: Not yet. I mean, the funny thing about this is that it's an old field, but it's also really new. We are now just kind of back at the drawing board, and we're now just sort of doing these behavioral studies and looking at these organisms, but we don't really know what mechanism. There's been some kind of computational modeling of potential molecular mechanisms. The work is beginning, and Gunnardine has just set up a lab to do this work more systematically, so hopefully we'll have more indication of what's going on there, but yeah, we don't really know.
0: Yeah. I'd love to talk about this idea that our own cells could show a form of memory independent of the rest of our systems.
1: Yeah. Turns out cells in our bodies have a lot in common with free living cells in the wild. I mean, of course, that makes evolutionary sense, right? Because all eukaryotic cells trace their origins to a free living ancestor. And living systems at any scale can't learn from experience or adapt to experience without some form of memory. At any scale, remembering what happens to you is useful for survival. And nervous systems have only been around for, what, 550 million years. So plenty of living things were getting along and surviving just fine without the benefit of neurons. But it's interesting to think about the different context. So obviously a free living cell moves through the world. It's looking for food. It's looking for survival. Cells in our bodies are a little bit more fixed, but they also have to respond to their environment. They also have to survive in their own way. I spoke to this neuroscientist for this piece, Nikolai Kukushkin, who's at the Center for Neuroscience at NYU, and he describes what it's like to be a single cell within this warm darkness of the multicellular body. And for that cell, experience is fairly limited. It comes in the form of chemical signals, things like nutrients and salts and hormones and signaling molecules from other cells. You know, it's chemical patterns spaced in time. And each of those chemicals affects the cell at different rates and in different ways, setting off these different changes, each of which in turn affect how the cell responds to new signals. And at the level of the cell, that's what experience is. That's what memory is. It's all kind of baked into one thing.
0: I guess the question that comes up is, yes, cells have some kind of responses to their environment. What makes it a memory? What are the attributes of memory that we can start to apply to this? So you mentioned Kukushkin's work. I wonder if you could walk us through a little bit.
1: Yeah. What is a memory is basically the overarching question I'm asking in this piece. Yeah. And I don't think I come to a conclusive answer. That's what it's all about. This sort of shifting definitions and the sociological context around these loaded but essential concepts. Kukushkin's work is a really interesting way into it, though. This is going to sound tangential, but it's not. So he spent a lot of his career as a neuroscientist working with a sea slug called Aplysia californiae, which is a big old purple, gross-looking sea slug. And neuroscientists love this sea slug because it's got these really simple behaviors that you can measure pretty easily, and it's got huge neurons that you can dissect out and put in a culture, and they persist, and you can stimulate them in different ways to examine how those neural circuits work. So it's been used in a lot of studies of learning and memory, because sea slugs are capable of these basic forms of memory, like habituation and sensitization. And they also exhibit this basic property of memory called the spacing effect. And anyone who's crammed for a test, you know, only to forget everything a few days later, knows what this is like, right? You've experienced the spacing effect. Repetition boosts the strength of a memory. And the corollary to that is that it also slows down forgetting, which is a separate phenomenon called the forgetting curve. But these are phenomena that have been shown in people, in animals, in bees and fruit flies, and in sea slugs. And Kukushkin had seen that spacing effect at work in sea slugs, and he knew how to look for them. Like, he knew how to expose these sea slug neurons to different timed chemical patterns and measure how long the neurons retained information. And he wondered if the same kind of experiment could be done with non-neural cells, and if non-neural cells also exhibited this phenomenon of the spacing effect. So he did this amazing experiment where he isolated some human kidney cells and some human neuroblastoma cells, which are immature nerve cells derived from malignant tumors. And they engineered those cells to produce a glowing protein whenever a certain gene was activated, a gene called CRE, or CAMP response element, that they knew from sea slug research was involved with memory formation. And with that glowing protein in place, they were able to see when the cells formed a memory and for how long. So what they did was they exposed the cells to these precisely timed bursts of chemicals, basically imitating what quote-unquote experience is like for a cell. And what they found was that both the kidney and the nerve cells could finally differentiate between these patterns of chemicals, and they both showed the spacing effect. So when Kukushkin exposed the cells to steady bursts of chemicals for 3 minutes straight, they would activate that memory gene. It would make the cells glow, but only for a few hours. But if you delivered the same amount of chemicals as shorter bursts in time, like 10 minutes apart from each other, then the cells would glow for like an entire day. The memory was a lot stronger. So what that means is that the spacing effect, which is just a cornerstone of how memory works in people and as well as across the entire animal kingdom, is something that reaches all the way down to the cellular level. And obviously the mechanism is different in a cell. We don't quite know what it is, but the effect is the same. And that really blew my mind.
0: Yeah, that blows my mind too, because the spacing effect is something I think people, they don't know it by that name necessarily, but it's a familiar concept. It's intuitive. I'm trying to learn how to play guitar. I know if I sit down for 3 hours at a time, I'm not going to get any better. But if I space it out and I do it in 20-minute or half an hour chunks, the muscle memory, everything just builds a little bit better. The idea that that would work at a cellular level is strange, but your story had kind of an adaptive explanation for it that to me made a lot of sense.
1: Yeah, I mean, it's a phenomenon that is as relevant for a whole human being as it is for a cell. And it makes sense from, again, an evolutionary perspective, because regularly spaced information is evidence of a steady, consistent world. And in a steady and consistent world, whatever you remember and learn will be useful to you for a long time. But if you live in a chaotic world where you're constantly being exposed to random, unexpected bursts of chemicals, it doesn't really make sense to remember anything for very long. And these are dynamics that are relevant to really any living thing.
0: Okay, so there's a couple of proxies at work here, right? So we're using the CRE gene activation as a proxy for learning. And then we're using the presence of the spacing effect as a hallmark of memory. So that's a bit of a proxy of memory. So there's some kind of mental semantic connections we're making to ask the question, is this cell developing a memory? So there's still room for one to argue around it. Did Kukushkin feel like this is something that people are responding to in a positive way? Or is it more like we're still a little bit on the fringes here in terms of at least using the term memory to describe the process that they were seeing experimentally?
1: I think we're still very much on the fringes.
0: Yeah.
1: It's something that like the general public is responding to very strongly. It was actually really funny. I mean, once that paper was published, I was tracking Kukushkin's responses on social media to people who were very enthusiastically saying like, so the body does keep the score. You know, and obviously these kinds of simplifications that get people really excited. It's not really exactly what we're talking about, but it was funny to watch him valiantly try to explain, well, this is more granular than that, et cetera. But yeah, it's still quite marginal, but it also comes out of this long legacy of aplysia research, which is such an unexpected evolution from sea slugs to human cells to the very foundations of memory.
0: Where do you feel like you, as a person who spent a lot of time with this subject, ended up on what it's fair to call a memory and what isn't?
1: Honestly, I feel like I'm reveling in the ambiguity of it.
0: Okay.
1: I think, again, I'm a writer, not a scientist,
0: yeah.
1: And I find ambiguity really interesting. I think it's very productive in a way, and I think it's conducive to useful interdisciplinary dialogue. Like, I think it's a good thing if neuroscientists and cognitive scientists and systems biologists and computer scientists are all looking at the same phenomena through different lenses and trying to find common ground. Also, I think the more we're able to expand our definitions, the more we realize how much we have in common with all these more quote-unquote primitive forms of life. And that gets me really jazzed, because anything that takes our human-centric worldview down a peg and brings us into conversation with the rest of the living world is probably good for us.
0: That's an interesting perspective because it essentially says it may not matter in a scientific context whether you call it a memory or not, but in a wider social context, it actually feels really meaningful.
1: Yeah, exactly.
0: Well, this has been great, Claire. Thank you for talking through the story with us. I think everyone should go out and read it. What Can a Cell Remember? We always like to end our episodes with a recommendation from our guests. So what's exciting your imagination this week?
1: There's this YouTube channel called Journey to the Microcosmos. Are you familiar with this?
0: I'm not, but I want to hear about it.
1: It's an amazing YouTube channel of incredibly beautiful microscopic photography of the microcosmos. They actually stopped making videos recently, but they have this 24-hour streaming video called Lo-Fi Microbes to Study To. That is just an endless stream of beautiful unicellular creatures, tardigrades, blobbing around in their secret world set to ambient music. And I wrote a lot of this piece with that in another tab. I found it very helpful and relaxing.
0: Yeah, that sounds awesome. Well, thanks again for joining us, Claire. I'm looking forward to the next time we can have you on.
1: Yeah, me too.
0: Also on Quanta this week, you can read a story about the mechanical forces involved in how cells form a living creature and the latest math related to the simplex method, which can be used to optimize multiple variables in a system. We're going to leave you today with a musical interlude brought to you by today's guest, because in addition to being an award-winning science writer, Claire L. Evans is also the singer of the Grammy-nominated pop group Yacht. This is Little Instant from their 2019 record Chain Tripping, courtesy of DFA Records.

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I'm Quanta's editor-in-chief, Samir Patel. 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
1: It's to the best of our knowledge. I'm Anne Strandchamps. For centuries, people have considered mathematics the purest form of knowledge and our best bet for deciphering the hidden order of the universe. Some of the earliest mathematicians, the Pythagoreans in ancient Greece, even started a religion based on numbers. Do we really live in a mathematical universe? Steve Paulson has been doing a series of conversations at the New York Academy of Sciences about the nature of reality. In one of many mind-bending evenings, he talked with two people who love math, physicist James Gates and science writer Margaret Wertheim.
2: Now, I know each of you has a deep affinity for mathematics. It seems to be personal, and I want to sort of dig into that. So, Jim, let me start with you. Why is mathematics such an interesting way to see the world?
3: Well, it appears that among all the languages that humans have ever developed, this is the only one that is sufficient to the task of describing what you call reality. Because for a scientist, when we talk about reality, we mean taking our experience of observing and then asking, are there things out there that do not depend on our emotional state? I think that's the most fundamental definition of objective reality that a scientist
2: can give. You want to divorce it from the personal.
3: It's like going into people's homes and asking, how does the house work when they're not at home? That's what science is all about.
2: Margaret, let me turn to you. Why mathematics? Why are you so obsessed with mathematics?
4: Well, Werner Herzog has something very interesting to say that I think is pertinent here. I know Werner quite well, and he likes to say there are two kinds of truth. There's the accountant's truth, and there's the ecstatic truth. Werner, of course, is on the side of the ecstatic truth. And I think mathematics is on the side of the ecstatic truth. Particularly modern mathematics is really, I think, an ecstatic exercise. It's like some sort of brilliant dream. I think of mathematics as being the language of pattern and form.
2: I'm curious about how far this goes back for each of you, your fascination with mathematics. Can you remember back to your childhood? And was there a moment when it suddenly hit you, this stuff is really interesting?
3: Well, in my case, it actually goes back to before I was born. Because it turns out that my grandfather could neither read nor write, but he could do arithmetic. And my father never finished high school, but I remember as a child watching him study trigonometry and some calculus. Mathematics is kind of the family business for me and my kids. I have two twins that are STEM people. But the time when it sort of personally dawned on me that mathematics was something rather extraordinary was when I was 15. When I was four, I decided I was going to be a scientist. So I'm 11 years into this process by the time I'm 15 years old. And one day, my physics teacher performed an experiment. The thing that you have to understand is, for me, mathematics was always an element of my imagination. It was like reading science fiction or going to the movies. To me, mathematics existed inside of my head, and I was peculiarly aware of that. But one day in a physics class, my physics teacher showed me an experiment. You just roll a ball down an inclined plane. You measure the distance versus the time. And you can write an equation which describes that. That's the closest and only thing I have seen in life that looks like magic. It's like we're all at Hogwarts, right? You learn to conjure. The conjuring is with the tools of mathematics, not with the tools of Latin, as you would see in a Harry Potter movie. And so this actually burst upon my consciousness, 15 or 16 years old, and I was just, I've never recovered.
2: So, Margaret, I'm wondering how much this resonates with you, and going back to your childhood, was math a part of your imagination?
4: I was very lucky in that in primary school, I had a couple of teachers who were very, very good math teachers. Mr. Marshall gave us a lesson about circles. And instead of just telling us about pi and saying, you know, the circumference of a circle is 2 pi r, he had us drawing circles on graph paper and measuring the diameter versus the circumference. And the idea was that we were to discover pi for ourselves. And I spent the night drawing circles on graph paper, and I realized there was this very special number that determined this relationship. And I had this sort of blinding revelation. I remember the world lit up, and it was like, oh my God, there's this thing called pi, and it's in the heart of every time I see a circle in the hubcap of a car, in the pearls my mother wore, in the shape of the sun and the moon. And there was this magical number there. Ever since then, I've been obsessed with what is the meaning of the mathematical relationships that we find in nature.
2: I'm fascinated by this because I do not think in mathematics like either of you do. I'm sort of trying to put myself into your minds. I mean, do you think about different kinds of things? Do you sort of order the world in a different way? Jim?
3: It's a little bit like you're asking me, how would I see the world if I was blind? I can't do that. For people like me, mathematics is intimately part of who we are, even down to the emotional level. It's not just an engagement at the rational level where it's a useful tool for balancing checkbooks, say, right? But when you engage math at this level, what you find is it is as beautiful as any form of art that humanity has ever constructed. In fact, for me, it is indistinguishable from art at some level. But it has this other useful property. It allows me to build apps. And it's the only form of art that I know that does that.
2: One of the questions we're trying to get at here is mathematics, these elegant formulas. Is that ultimate reality? Is that sort of as deep as it goes? And Jim, I sort of get the sense that you think, yes, that is the deepest kind of reality.
3: No.
2: No. Okay.
3: And I'm not being a contrarian, but literally, no. It's not necessarily the case that mathematics is the ultimate expression of reality. It may be the case that it is the ultimate expression of reality that humans can understand. I believe that any rational being observing the universe will be driven to a mathematics that will be universally recognizable. But as to whether mathematics is reality itself, that's a bridge too far for me to take.
2: There's an aesthetic dimension to all of these questions as well. And a lot of people have talked about the beauty of math, the beauty of the laws of nature. And I'm wondering how far we can take that. And particularly, I'm interested in your take, Margaret, because you work in art.
4: Yes, I do some projects at the intersection of mathematics and art. Personally, I find mathematics extremely beautiful. But beauty is a very multivalent concept. And at least when we talk about mathematics in the world, which a lot of physicists talk about, they seem to automatically now equate the concept of beauty with symmetry. Symmetry has become a kind of obsession, a beautiful obsession by modern physics and mathematics. I do my art projects with my twin sister who, after high school, I went to university and studied physics and math. She went to art school. She's really into math and science, but sometimes I show her things that I think are really beautiful, incredibly supersymmetric things about mathematics, and she just looks at it and says, that's boring. And so the notion that beauty is universal, which is something that keeps being uttered in physics books, is just nonsense.
3: The kind of beauty that people like me find in mathematics, there's a story I like to tell people to try to pass along an understanding of what we're dealing with. It goes as follows. Imagine a planet on which there's no sound at all, but there are beings of our ability that occupy this planet. And you can imagine a small group of them learning how to score music, because after all, on our planet, we not only listen to music, we have musical scores. And so on this planet, let's imagine that's the only way that music exists. But on our planet, we also know that people who score music will tell you that they can, in their mind's ear, hear the composition. So what would forbid these aliens who know how to score from experiencing that way to access music? That small group would talk about the beauty of this symbolic representation system. That's kind of what happens to those of us who engage in mathematics.
4: I'm so thrilled that you brought up this planet of aliens who can't hear but can only relate to music as a score, Jim. I think you're right that music is a fantastic parallel for thinking about mathematics in the world, because if you think about music, you can write down music and score it, but most musicians throughout history did not write down scores, and there have been plenty of great musicians who didn't read music, people like Jimi Hendrix, and apparently Michael Jackson said he didn't read music, but yet they do it. And I want to make this claim about mathematics, that you can learn mathematics symbolically like you and I did at university by studying equations and textbooks, but you can also learn a lot of mathematics by doing it. But this actually has really wider philosophical consequences, because I believe that what this means is that when we find mathematics incarnated in the material world, like, say, coral reefs, which coral organisms embody non-Euclidean hyperbolic geometry, I want to make the claim that the corals and the sea slugs actually are doing non-Euclidean geometry, and that constitutes a form of knowing. So I want to ask the question, does a sea slug or a coral, which are completely non-conscious beings, do they know hyperbolic geometry? And I want to say, yes, they do.
3: I often like to say dogs were the first one to learn how to learn Newton's second law. Why?
4: Because they can catch.
3: Because they can catch. Exactly. So, no, but seriously, you go to the park and there are lots of smart dogs out there, right? Their owners are tossing sticks and balls and they're catching. So at some level, that's the doing of mathematics. You don't have to go to sea slugs. However, something new has been added to the human experience. It's called a computer. And I like to think of a computer as an instrument on which math is played. I think those of us who are scientists are kind of stuck in a rut. And I also think that mathematicians are stuck in a rut, because I think that computers are going to powerfully impact the way humans interact with mathematics in the future. Let me relay a story. Some years ago, I was in a meeting with Eric Schmidt, and he looked over at me and he said, Jim, in maybe 20 years or so, Google will be able to have artificial intelligence that do what you do. And my response was, not unless the artificial intelligence can dream. Because the
4: creativity. Do androids dream of electric sheep?
3: Do androids dream of electric sheep? A question that has been asked in science fiction for several decades, right?
2: So why do you need that capacity to tap into your unconscious to be able to do what you do?
3: So I have in physics what I call my hero Maximus. His name is Albert Einstein. And once he made this very interesting statement that puzzled me for decades, the statement was, imagination is more important than knowledge. And for me, this was a puzzlement, because imagination meant for me reading comic books, going to the movies and watching space adventures. Knowledge was how we got to the moon. And I was born in 1950, so I watched the space age, the race to the moon. So how could it be that this frivolous activity was more important than the technology that ultimately provides a level of comfort for our species that's greater than has ever existed in our history? How could the play be more important? And after several decades, and I literally mean decades of thinking about this, I came to the following conclusion. Knowledge is like a finite ball, and it has an edge beyond which we don't know the answers. So this is true now. Come back and say 15 years from now, that ball will be bigger. How did it get there? How do you get this new, larger ball? And the only thing that I've concluded is, right at the edge where you're trying to get it to grow, we make up answers. We literally make up answers, and that is part of the creative process, just like writing a story.
2: And you're saying computers will never be able to do that.
3: I have difficulty understanding how they're going to be able to do it. But if Eric was right, then I'm replaceable.
4: Do you know how that's? I love your story about the ball getting bigger, Jim. You know Einstein's famous quote, imagination is more important than knowledge. Most people don't know how it goes on. So it goes, imagination is more important than knowledge. Knowledge is finite. Imagination encircles the world, which is.
3: Yeah. So it's imagination that's driving the growth of that ball, which supports our increased technology. That's why he got it right.
4: Yeah.
5: Thank you.
1: Margaret Wertheim, and Jim Gates, talking with Steve Paulson at the New York Academy of Sciences. 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
5: When waterfowl are in decline, hunters are some of the first people to sound the alarm and fund the recovery. Jared Henson is a project manager with Ducks Unlimited, a nonprofit hunting and conservation group.
6: The North American model of conservation puts the bulk of the responsibility to fund conservation on hunters, because hunters in general are the consumptive users of those habitats, and they're just more willing to give money to that cause.
5: That money not only comes from hunting license sales, but also taxes on gear.
6: So guns, ammo, binoculars, all those sporting goods that you would use for hunting, a portion of that tax goes to the states, and they can then allocate that into conservation funding.
5: Financial support is just one way that hunters contribute to habitat management.
6: Waterfowl biologists and scientists have been leveraging hunters for data for almost 100 years now. The big thing now is avian influenza. Hunters are some of the first to see the impacts of that in the field, especially since the main vector for it is waterfowl. And so hunters really play a big role in disease monitoring.
5: Learn more about how hunters support wildlife conservation in Season 8 of Bring Birds Back. 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I'm Jazzy Johnson.
2: You want to tell us where we're headed right now?
7: All right, we're going into the vault deep below my building. It's where all good things go to die. And this is definitely one of those. Spooky down here, right?
2: It is. They look like prison cells almost.
7: Let there be light. So here we have, amongst my detritus, four big tubs of cassette tapes. Would you like to know where they come from?
2: Yes, definitely.
7: Well, so we got to Palm Springs every once in a while, and on the way back, for some reason, we always stop at this thrift store that's on the main drag in Palm Springs. There's always crazy stuff out there.
2: You want to tell us where we're headed right now?
7: All right, we're going into the vault deep below my building. It's where all good things go to die. And this is definitely one of those. Spooky down here, right?
2: It is. They look like prison cells almost.
7: Let there be light. So here we have, amongst my detritus, four big tubs of cassette tapes. Would you like to know where they come from?
2: Yes, definitely.
7: Well, so we got to Palm Springs every once in a while, and on the way back, for some reason, we always stop at this thrift store that's on the main drag in Palm Springs. There's always crazy stuff out there. Spooky down here, right?
2: It is. They look like prison cells almost.
7: Let there be light. So here we have, amongst my detritus, four big tubs of cassette tapes. Would you like to know where they come from?
2: Yes, definitely.
7: Well, so we got to Palm Springs every once in a while, and on the way back, for some reason, we always stop at this thrift store that's on the main drag in Palm Springs. There's always crazy stuff out there.

0: tape that was made by a Southern family on a road trip across the Mississippi and down into Memphis. So here's a taste of Papa's birthday.
1: The 11th. We are on the Mississippi on our way to Nashville. It is 8:10, a beautiful morning. You might be able to hear the motor of the big boat, do you? It's getting to be spring around. Makes you want to get out and do a lot of things, especially go to Nashville. How was the bridal shower? More fun. That's the way I feel about them, too. Well, I just listened to the tape that I had started, and as I said on the other one, I always start talking too soon. It is March the 11th. I want to get that in so you'll know what day I'm talking to you. But I'm sure when you heard that we're on our way to Nashville, you'll know it's Saturday morning. We are pulling off the boat. I looked up, and this fellow kept telling Daddy to cut his wheels, cut his wheels. I didn't want Daddy to cut them too far because, you know, he might miss the thing. But that old fellow was looking at Daddy, and I thought, well, he looks stupid. I don't know. But he kept saying, come on, come on, come on, and the boat hadn't even completely stopped yet. So I wanted Daddy to be sure and wait until the thing stopped anyway.
2: Well, it's now 11 o'clock at night, and we're just in from the ball game, and of course we lost. I'm sure you could tell by the sound that we lost the ball game. Vanderbilt Gymnasium is about the sorriest one that I've ever been in. It was supposed to be a college ball for a basketball court.
1: Well, as Daddy said, it was a good ball game. It was a fast game, and the kind of got ahead of the referees at times. It was really rough. But we were not the only Memphis State fans there. We were sitting with the big wheels. I mean the big wheels. Billy Spook Murphy and Dr. Humphrey and the governor of Tennessee was right there, and the Memphis laundry man, I don't know, it wasn't Loeb, I don't know who it was, but we were right behind, or right with the big wheels. So we're going to say goodnight for now, and we'll talk to you some more tomorrow. You were talking about your sweet potato growing. Listen, anyone can grow a sweet potato. Even I can. Saturday night, March the 18th, we're at Papa's, and he's getting ready to open his gifts, so we'll see what he has to say.
3: What you want is... Oh, that's really pretty.
4: What is it?
3: It's a shirt.
4: What color is your shirt?
3: Well, that I don't know hardly.
4: Well, look at it and see.
3: Looks to me like between a blue and a... I ain't noting it whether I get it open right or not. I don't know.
4: Oh, boy.
3: Oh, that's a pretty one, ain't it?
4: Purple pretty and what?
3: Shirt. Shirt with a green stripe and a white around the back.
4: That's blue, Papa.
3: It is.
4: Yeah, isn't it?
3: Well, it's pretty.
4: Isn't that pretty?
3: Yes, it is.
1: I think Papa really enjoyed his birthday Saturday night. Enjoyed us being there, and I hope you enjoy this part that I taped. I thought you would. The little comments that were made, even though maybe some of them you don't know just what's going on, but you can tell that we were having a good time. Well, that looks like that's just about all of it, so I will say goodbye, and I still have more tape than I really expected to have when I told you goodbye just now, so I want to use all of it, but you can't tell. I just have to hold it up and keep talking until it stops. But maybe I'll be at the end of the sentence. I don't think I'm going to have an election of any kind, but you can't ever tell what I might end up with here.
0: Thanks so much to Matt Holtzman for bequeathing to me the boxes of Desert Tapes. You can find a link to Matt's work

0: just get out of here, man. It's creepy. Yeah.
1: It's creepy. It's also surprisingly hot for a basement.
0: Hot and creepy. It's a bad combo.
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2: This is Morning Edition from NPR News. I'm Michelle Martin.
3: And I'm A. Martinez. The Railroad Commission of Texas doesn't usually get a lot of attention, but it is being talked about this week after a Republican candidate for the board criticized the fact that students of color were among the crowd cheering at a football game. 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

0: when their service ended. Thousands were left behind or killed when the Vietnam War ended. Attitudes are different now.
1: They are treated similarly to our service members. They're considered service members. They're amazing animals. Their athleticism, their work drive, their ability to be a force multiplier is just so humbling.
0: Military dogs can also represent a sizable government investment of more than $75,000 each, so there's real-world incentive to keeping them healthy. But even that dollar figure may pale in comparison to the incalculable emotional tug they have on many soldiers. For NPR News, I'm Jay Price at Fort Bragg, North Carolina.
2: This is Morning Edition from NPR News. I'm Michelle Martin.
3: And I'm A. Martinez.
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2: No significant surprises or changes in the weather picture as we head into the upcoming weekend. Olive Branch will see sunny skies today. A high this afternoon will reach the upper 90s. Mainly clear sky tonight. Overnight low will drop down to near 75 degrees. Meridian, lots of blue sky, lots of sunshine today. A high this afternoon, right around 95. Clear skies later tonight. Overnight low will drop down into the lower 70s. And in Gulfport, we're looking at sunny skies today. A high this afternoon into the low 90s. Mainly clear sky overnight will drop down into the lower 70s. I'm meteorologist Sally Russell. 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

0: morning. Good morning. Ain't it a great morning outside, considering it's almost fall? But that's okay, folks. Doesn't matter what the weather is. We're going to be talking about gardening for the next couple of hours. You've tuned in to the Gestalt Gardener. It's a local production of Mississippi Public Broadcasting. Me and my awesome host, Java Chapman. I'm horticulturist Felder Rushing. My awesome host, Java Chapman, our live stream producers, and all of Mississippi Public Broadcasting, we welcome you to this week's garden party. We're going to be talking about all sorts of stuff you can and maybe not ought to be doing this time of year, but it's mostly a live program, so it's whatever you want to talk about on your garden. So sit back, folks. We'll get a little bit of news, and we can come back, and we can talk about snails and slugs and lawns and bugs and blights and planting stuff for fall. We're going to be right back with more of the Gestalt Gardener right after this. We're going to get dirty.
1: Live from NPR News in Washington, I'm Corva Coleman. Stocks open mixed this morning as legendary investor Warren Buffett steps aside from his role as chairman of Berkshire Hathaway. NPR's Scott Horsley reports the Dow Jones Industrial Average slipped about 180 points in early trading.
2: In a letter to shareholders, Warren Buffett writes, "Father Time always wins. He has, however, been generous with me." The 96-year-old is handing over the chairman's job to his son Howard. Buffett had already stepped down as CEO late last year. In more than six decades at the helm of Berkshire Hathaway, Buffett built a conglomerate into a trillion-dollar company with businesses ranging from chocolates to car insurance. U.S. manufacturing output declined last month. Utility output was up, however, as sizzling summer temperatures boosted demand for air conditioning. And diesel prices jumped by a nickel a gallon overnight to a new record high of $6.44. Scott Horsley, NPR News, Washington.
1: Artificial intelligence leaders are divided over how to safely manage the rapidly advancing technology. Some warn stronger safeguards are needed, while others say each company should set its own pace. NPR's Windsor Johnston has more.
3: Anthropic's proposal, backed by several industry leaders, calls for slowing but not halting the development of increasingly powerful AI systems. It would place outside evaluators, such as Meter, inside leading AI labs. Professor Gary Marcus, an AI researcher at NYU, questions whether that oversight would be truly independent.
4: One of the things they said is they should use outside organizations like Meter, which actually has pretty close ties to some of these companies. You have to ask what they would actually want done and who would actually do it.
3: Meter calls itself independent and says it accepts no funding from AI companies. Meta and NVIDIA oppose a coordinated slowdown, saying companies should make their own safety decisions. Windsor Johnston, NPR News.
1: Anthropic is a financial supporter of NPR. NPR has obtained an internal Homeland Security Department email. It raises questions about the Trump administration's plans for the midterm elections. Much of the email is redacted, but it does list certain jurisdictions that offer ballot materials in different languages. This comes with a Justice Department checklist of requirements to prosecute voting crimes. There's nothing in the document alluding to enforcement in the jurisdictions that are named. President Trump is facing pushback from a Republican congresswoman. Maria Elvira Salazar of Florida used her political ad this week to speak directly to Trump about immigration raids.
5: The same Hispanics who help you get to the White House in 2024 feel betrayed today. I'm not talking about giving them amnesty. I'm talking about giving them a dignified life.
1: Salazar's Democratic opponent, Elliot Rodriguez, says Salazar has helped Trump. This is NPR.
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7: Good morning. It's 9:04, Monday, Friday, September 18th. I'm Desiree Frazier. This is MPB News. Oxford is preparing for a massive influx of visitors this weekend. The Ole Miss-LSU matchup is expected to draw over 300,000 spectators, generating an economic impact of up to $70 million. Those numbers have law enforcement wrapping up security. MPB's Kristen Caleb breaks down what visitors should expect Saturday.
8: Oxford Mayor Robin Tannehill says some of the revenue is from events happening before game day weekend. we do expect that this game and all of the attention that it's gotten, that we will see more than 200,000 visitors in Oxford this weekend. And that will be on top of the 26,000 full-time residents, 26,000 students. And we are excited to show off our community and watch the Rebels get a win.
9: Public Safety Commissioner Sean Tindall says the law enforcement staffing will be nearly doubled for the game. Mississippi agencies will be joined by Louisiana State Police and mounted patrols from Alabama. Commissioner Tindall says officers, helicopters, and other specialized groups will help manage traffic and crowds throughout the weekend.
10: I think that's what everybody ultimately is wanting to see, is a battle on the field, not in the parking lot.
9: He adds that this day isn't just local. The whole nation will have its eyes on Oxford.
10: Our purpose and our goal working with the university and the university police department, as well as local law enforcement, is to ensure that everybody that attends has a safe and joyful and good game day experience.
9: Oxford Police Public Information Officer Breck Jones says the department is prepared for this weekend.
11: We're thinking it's obviously going to be a big weekend, but we do 7 home football weekends every year, so not too much of a difference on our end.
9: Hotels across Lafayette County are nearly sold out ahead of Saturday night's kickoff, but some tickets are still available online. Kristen Kaler, MPB News.
7: Today's forecast calls for sunny skies, highs 90s to 100s, with the real feel up to 105. This is MPB News. 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

0: Okie dokie, folks, welcome back. Horticulture Spell to Rushing. Here it is, really the last few days of actual summer. We got the fall, I guess the winter, no, the fall, not solstice, what's it called? Equinox. Got the fall equinox coming up this weekend, but also a few other things that are going on that we're going to be talking about garden-wise. If you've got some things you'd like to talk about that's going on in your garden, give us a call. It is toll-free, 1-877-MPB-RING. Me and my awesome producer, Java Chapman, and all the folks at MPB, we're putting this together just to yak about whatever's going on in real time in your garden. How you doing, Java? What's going on, man?
1: Oh, man, it's a good Friday. You know, when, you know, not good Friday, like Easter.
0: But it's a good Friday, though.
1: Yeah, for sure, for sure. It's a good Friday, a nice weekend. The state is a buzz, as we just heard in the news stories. Ole Miss LSU is happening. I mean, you got Jackson State, Tuskegee, a lot of football happening. And, you know, it's not as hot as it's been. So it's a pretty good weekend.
0: It's going to be plenty hot, but, you know, it's getting there. It's going to be fall pretty soon. I mean, we've only got, 3 weeks till the state fair, and it always cools down. Halfway through the state fair, it always cools down. So we'll be talking about that and other stuff. I tell you what, I do not want to be anywhere near the Tigers, and I'm not even sure what Ole Miss calls themselves nowadays.
1: That is true. I don't know if they're like the Black Bears or the Land Sharks. Maybe we'll get somebody to call and tell us. But yeah, Oxford is a true small town, but it's going to be the big city this weekend.
0: Oh yeah, and so is Highway 7 coming off the interstate, so y'all be careful. There's a lot of stuff going on, Java, picking things up. You know, there's garden-related events coming up. The only one that I know about right now that is coming up pretty soon, not this weekend, but next weekend, is they're going to have the Wells Fest. Wells Fest is put on by Wells Methodist Church as a fundraiser, but it's going to be at the Agriculture Museum. I was actually at it last year, and I'll probably be at it this year also, but it's Saturday, September 26th. It's going to be at the Ag Museum. It's from 10 o'clock till pretty much all day, and there's all sorts of things. There's food, there's vendors, there's music, really good music, but in particular interest is their plant sale. A lot of people are donating plants. The folks at Wells are growing plants. They're really cool, pass along plants like you'd not get anywhere at a garden center. And by the way, if you'd like to donate some plants, you could drop them off at the Agriculture Museum, which, if you're not from Jackson, it's right at the it's on Highway 25, Lakeland Drive, right where it hits the interstate. It's hard to miss. If you're coming from North Mississippi, just coming in on Highway 25, and right before you get the interstate 55, is right there. You can drop plants off Friday afternoon or first thing Saturday morning. So anyway, hope to see some of y'all there, because Java, I'm going to be back in the state then. I'm coming home.
1: Funny story about that plant swap at Wells Fest. That is where I met Hall of Fame broadcaster Howard Ballou. He was perusing the plants, and I was like, I know him.
0: I got a couple of really cool plants there. They're cacti. Well, they're succulents for my garden. And we'll be talking about those just in a few minutes. But we'd like to mention, if we got John C. and Abram back there doing the live stream producing.
1: Yes, sir. And I believe Marissa is on the phones.
0: All righty, Marissa, if they could put up picture number one, I want to give a little peek into my Mississippi garden, what's waiting on me when I get home. Java, you've been there before. My big front house, I've got a rental guy. He's really, really cool. He sort of looks after stuff while I'm gone. But to get to my house where I actually live is a little cabin in my backyard. It's a cool little cabin. You've seen Java. I mean, even Java Jr. likes it. But to get to it, you've got to go through an arbor with a gate, but there's a big hairy rope hanging right in the middle. In a job, I can't tell you many people, when they come back there, they feel like they can swing on that rope, but it's a big, heavy nautical rope with a knot in it. And it's their job because when I get home, first of all, you cannot get in my garden without touching that rope. It's an experiential thing. It's a tactile thing. You can't just blow into my yard. You got to touch something and feel and become part of it. But when I get home, it doesn't matter whether I've been overseas or I'm lecturing or just been out at the pub or whatever. When I get home, I fist bump that knot and I'm thinking, boom, I'm safe. I'm home. I'm in my own little private space. So I'm looking forward to being back I think I mentioned Java last week that I really ought to talk about what I'm expecting, because that's been gone for quite a few weeks. There can be some things that aren't quite right because there's nobody been gardening there all summer. And one thing I am expecting is to have to pick up a bunch of fallen sticks and maybe clear some spider webs out of the path. And certainly there's going to be a few weeds and a lot of leaves to blow. But I'm expecting most of my plants to have done pretty well. A matter of fact, when we put up picture number three, I'm going to show you my collection of cacti and succulents. And folks, if you're on the live stream, you can see that. And those of you who are not on live stream, if you're listening, you can go anytime, 24/7, anytime during the week, and go to a YouTube, and in the search box, type in Gestalt Gardener, or go to mpbonline.org and fiddle around till you find Gestalt Gardener. You can see these pictures. But this is a picture of my collection of cacti and succulents. I got a bunch in the ground, but these are container-grown plants, and they've been there since, well, last time anybody touched them was back early in the summer. And they haven't been watered. They haven't been spread anything. I'm expecting almost all of them to be still there. And just want to say, over the years, I've found plants that really don't need me. I like them. I enjoy them. I appreciate them. I grow herbs and vegetables and flowers. But as far as the mainstay plants, I try to stick with things that really don't need a hose, don't need covering in the winter, don't need a lot of pruning, and certainly no sprays. And not because I'm lazy, because I just don't want to do extra stuff. So anyway, that's what I'm expecting, Job, when I get back. A garden is going to have some dead stuff. Gonna have some weeds, gonna have some fallen stuff, and I'm probably gonna have to take a pressure washer to the because of all the sooty mold coming down. But anyway, that's just part of gardening, and my way of doing it as easy as possible. So what you got going on in your yard, Java? What's Crystal up to out there?
1: Well, nothing much. I mean, it's still, burnt, and yeah, we've been busy with the new puppy. But we do got some phone calls to get to who may have.
0: the new puppy. This is going to be fun. We're going to have fun. What's the puppy's name?
1: Raven.
0: Raven, okay. Can I guess, is a shiny black-looking dog?
1: Of course, yeah.
0: Okay. Because, I mean, Ravens can also orange. Anyway, you say we got some phone calls because that's what we're here for.
1: Yeah, they may have a little bit more going on in their garden than Crystal and I. So let's go to Wes Monroe for the first call and talk with Becky.
0: Okay, Becky, good morning. Before you get started, I know there's a difference between Monroe and Wes Monroe. I've been on both sides of that river. So what you got going on today?
2: Well, my house is in a subdivision, but my house backs up to some woods. This summer, the armadillos have been especially destructive to my flower beds and lawn. I understand they're looking for grubs. Is there something to put out to deter them from looking for grubs in my yard?
0: Yeah, first of all, I'm really familiar with armadillos. And they're looking for anything they can eat. Grubs are fine. They like grubs. They eat earthworms. So they'll eat almost anything they can find, even out in the woods. The problem is there's nothing really that will effectively deter. People say, well, sprinkle some pepper flakes around there or orange peels, whatever. They don't work. They may work a little bit for some people for a short time. Unfortunately, the only solution to armadillos coming out of the woods is to put up a low fence out there. I know it's saying a lot, but I'm being honest here. The only deterrent for an armadillo is something they can't get through easily. And if you're going to do that, it only has to be some of that dog fencing or chicken wire that's about 3 feet high. You won't even see it from the house, but have it where the bottom of it sort of scoops out towards the woods so that when they're standing on it, they can't dig under it. But there are no effective long-term solutions for digging critters. They're just not. Sorry.
2: Okay, I'm sorry too. Okay.
0: So, I mean, I've heard every home remedy. I've been doing this for 40-something years. I've heard every home remedy possible. And for every one of them, I have 10 people say, nope, doesn't work. So, unfortunately, fence or trapping them. And trapping them is not really a good solution because there's probably a nest of them out there. Their dens have, they have quadruplet babies. And so they've got a burrow out in the woods someplace. And other than trapping them, releasing them a couple of miles away, there's not much else you can do. I really wish there was.
2: Okay. Well, thank you.
0: Okay, good luck on it.
2: Okay.
0: Ooh, let's start out with something. By the way, Java, last week a fella called, I think it might have been, anyway, he said, do plants scream? Can plants scream when they've been hurt or dug or whatever? And I've been watching documentaries. I got a book. Where's this kind of book right here? Here's a book called What a Plant Knows. I mean, everything online, research. I look at stuff done all over the world. And bottom line is plants do communicate when they've been damaged or attacked or they're stressed or the wind's blowing or something biting them. They do communicate. Insects know. Other plants know because they're connected. But I don't want to get into all the detail. But, yeah, plants let each other and things around there know when they're not happy. We just don't have the right way of communicating it.
1: Well, here's a call, I think, pertaining to last week's show. I don't know if they want to talk about the screaming plants, but Ron from Canton wants to join the show.
0: Morning, Ron. What's going on?
3: Yeah, you just touched on it, Felder. I was wondering if you figured out anything about screaming plants.
0: Yeah. Yeah, I mean, they give off, it really gets complicated. See, when I studied plant physiology back at Mississippi State, this is back before the internet. I'm an old schooler guy. We didn't have the internet. We had library, we had research papers, we had, you know, conferences and stuff. And some of the things I learned, they didn't know the answer to. We know, for example, that roots know how to grow down because there's something in the cells that gravity pulls down and irritates the cell lining. But at the time, we didn't know how it was communicated to other cells. And come to find out, plants are run on electricity and hormones just like people are. And things like a heart, a strong wind, or being cut, or even loud music, a certain not just loud music, but certain decibels of music, certain hertzes or whatever, that they give off electrical impulses that is shared with plants and insects around. They even know in bees, the difference between a bee and a butterfly landing on the flower by the vibrations, and they communicate that. So I got just confused enough where I can't really communicate any further. But yeah, they have their way of letting themselves, their attackers, their diseases, their damage, and others know that something's going on, good or bad.
3: Well, thank you, Felder.
0: Okay. I stumped myself just then.
1: I think so.
0: Maybe, when I get back, maybe we can have a plant physiologist come in who could talk normal, if you know what I mean.
1: Who can break it down.
0: My plant physiology professor, he was smart as he could be. Gosh, he was smart. He knew a lot of stuff, but he couldn't explain anything simply at all. He could interpret into ordinary stuff. So have we got another call?
1: No, but I want to thank Ron for bringing that back up. And Felder, you were Johnny on the spot with that. But it is time for our first break, so let's go ahead and do that. And then we'll come back.
0: Okay. And when we get back, I'm going to talk about this stuff that's falling from the sky in my garden in Mississippi. I'm expecting to find a lot of it when I get back. It's called sooty mold. Sooty mold. I've got some pictures, so if you're not on live stream, think about going on to the live stream later, YouTube, Gestalt Gardener, or mpbonline.org, Gestalt Gardener, and you can see pictures, but I think I'll be able to describe it pretty well. But I'm horticulturist Felder Rushing, Java Chapman, John C., Marissa, who's making the calls, forgetting somebody.
1: That's all we got this morning.
0: Okay. We'll be back with more of the Gestalt. The whole team is back there.
1: There we go.
0: And I'm going to drink me some coffee and calm down. We'll be right back after a real short break. Stick with us.
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0: Just took me a big old gulp of coffee. I'm starting to calm down. I'm getting excited, Job, about coming home. I've been gone for a long time. Been doing a lot of stuff this summer, flower shows, been doing lectures and, you know, garden groups and horticulture, been visiting all sorts of botanic gardens and all that. But unfortunately, I haven't done any gardening in Mississippi, which is, I sort of miss and I sort of don't because it's been hot and dry. But let me show you a picture of something I'm expecting to see, Java. A lot of folks are seeing right now because I'm keeping up on Mississippi Gardening Facebook. If we can put up picture number 6, those of you who are not on live stream and can't see this, it's a close-up of some leaves and they're covered with sticky black stuff, just the tops of them, not the bottoms, just the top, sticky black stuff, and it's called sooty mold, like soot, like from a fireplace. And sooty mold is a real common mold. It's the same stuff that grows on a drop of syrup. If you leave some syrup on your kitchen counter for a while, it gets this black mold. It's the same stuff. It's not a disease. It's not a real issue, but it's growing on sticky stuff. And in this case, it's growing on sticky drippings of insects that are sucking sap out of your plants. Gardenias are real bad to get it. Crape myrtle is bad to get it. A hackberry tree, which I've got over my backyard. Anything that sucks sap out of plants, their dripping is going to have some dissolved plant sugars in it, and the sooty mold grows on that. It's sticky. If you've ever noticed how trees seem to be dripping, that ain't trees leaking. That's bug do. Anyway, I want to put up picture number 7 because this says it all to me to prove it's not just a plant problem. This is one of my pink flamingos, and it's covered with sooty mold. Java, that's kind of creepy looking.
1: Yeah, yeah, it's right on time for Halloween, but I guess that's just what happens.
0: Yeah, it is. Well, you can get rid of sooty mold with a little by wetting it down with a little soapy water, dish detergent, just a little bit, tablespoon to a gallon. If you wet it down and let it soak in for a few minutes and then rinse it off, a lot of it will dissolve or rinse off. The rest of it will dry and flake off. The problem is keep coming back as long as you have insects feeding on your plants. Aphids, scale insects, lace bugs, anything that sucks sap out of a plant, their dripping is going to grow sooty mold. The one that I'm most concerned about, it's always been a problem on gardenias and crepe myrtles and hackberry trees. Well, the one I'm most concerned about is on crepe myrtles. There's a new insect. It's a type of scale insect. Now, let's put up picture number 8 to show what it looks like. And if you can't see this, it's a close-up of a crepe myrtle trunk. And it's got tiny little white bumps on, just little small half bumps, half the size of a BB. They're small, they're white. This is an insect that's covered with a waxy covering that resists sprays. You can spray all you want to. It's not going to kill them because they're covered up with a scale. Anyway, crepe myrtle bark scale is really showing its head right now, sucking sap out of the trees, dripping a lot of it down, and entire trees turned completely, let's just call it black. It's not black, but it's such a dark, dark, dark brown, it just looks black. Unfortunately, there's not much that can be done right now. There's some professionals who have these soil injectors, pressurized injectors that can put stuff down around roots. But it's too late in the year, really, to treat for scale. Sprays don't work that well. And the liquids, the systemic insecticides you put around roots of them is very effective, but it's not being absorbed and taken up into the plants. They're hot. They're dry. They're starting to go dormant for fall. They're not pulling stuff up from the roots. So if you had this on your tree, best thing I could recommend would be wash it off with a little soapy water if you want to make it look better. But it may be even lightly scrub it off. I would take a pressure washer to a crepe myrtle tree because that'll just peel the bark right off. But if you'll wait until springtime, after the trees leaf out in late March, April, or May, there's a liquid systemic insecticide you can get that mixes with water, you pour it around roots, and it'll control the scale for that year, 2, maybe 3 years or more. So if you don't want to use these kind of insecticides, I understand. I'd rather not too, because it can affect other creatures. It's a poison. But there's not a really good control for scale on crepe myrtles other than that. I'm telling you the truth. I work with Texas A&M, Mississippi State, University of Georgia, LSU. All these folks have been studying this for a long time. We know that really the best solution is just, it's not going to kill your tree over the winter, just make it look bad. but putting insecticide down in the spring. I'm saying this because a lot of people are seeing it like they've never seen it before. If you're listening or you hear somebody talking about it, let's spread the word. So anyway, that's sort of a negative sound of things, Java, but trying to head off problems.
1: Well, I think a lot of times I did have this question as you were talking. What are like the responses when you tell them that you really just can't do anything about it?
0: Well, a lot of people say that, well, they know I'm not an idiot. A lot of my fellow horticulturists say I tend to dumb stuff down. I tend to interpret stuff, means making it available in plain English. But if there was something that I could do about the scale insect on my own crepe myrtles, or if I could keep squirrels off my own tomatoes, if I could keep, if there's things that I could do that would work, I would do them in my own garden. But I work with horticulturists in botanic gardens. If there was something else we could do, we would know about it. So, you know, it's just like telling anybody no. We don't want to hear no. And I'm not saying no. I'm just saying, oh, well, you know, I'm going to throw it out there and take it like you will. You know, a lot of people don't like negative advice without realizing I'm actually saving them some anxiety. Just breathe in and breathe out and don't worry about it, because there's not much else you can do.
1: Sorry. Yeah, and I think that's the real piece about it. Yeah, saving people a little bit of anxiety. But like, hey, there's really nothing you could do, so just kind of relax. I know it may not be what you want your plant or your crepe myrtle to look like, but
0: and I'm certainly not saying that adults can be a little bit childlike, but we've all been kids, and most of us had Java. You got kids, and there's some, you know, don't touch that stove; it'll burn you. You know, they're gonna touch it anyway, but next time they're not. So anyway, you throw it out. There was a science fiction program on television a long time called Mystery Science Theater. You ever watch it?
1: Is that where they watch the movies?
0: Yeah, they watch the movies. They all made these comments. And somebody asked the creator, they throw out all these movie gags. And he says, do you think about the impact these jokes will have? He said, nope. I just throw them out there. And here's his good quote. Those who get it will. And by the way, we got an interesting thing coming up this weekend. Tomorrow, the 19th, is Talk Like a Pirate Day. Remember that? You know I'm going to do this. I got a couple of pirate jokes. You want to hear one?
1: Go ahead, man.
0: How does a pirate know he's a pirate?
1: I don't know.
0: He thinks, therefore he are. And here's another one. How do you save a fainted pirate with CPR?
1: Okay.
0: It's a stupid thing. We're not celebrating pirates. We're talking about Talk Like a Pirate Day. It's that old Southern Ingle Coasting type of pirate cliche thing. Here's another one. How do you make a pirate furious?
1: How do you make a pirate furious?
0: Yeah. Take away the R, then they're just irate.
1: Oh, Lord.
0: Thank you. Appreciate that. Well, the reason I'm mentioning all this is because my cheesy tune for this hour, we got 2 hours of this cheesy tune, is an old kids song called Talk Like a Pirate. A pirate says R. It's just a silly little thing, but it helps break up the tension between me not knowing everything and me glad I don't know some stuff, wish I did know other stuff. But we're going to come back, and I guess it's time for a mid-hour break, ain't it?
1: Yeah, we're right here at the mid-spot, so you were right on time with the cheesy tone.
0: Okay. Well, yep. We're going to be back. I'm going to gather my wits, and we're going to come back with more of the Gestalt Gardener, hopefully a little bit more on track right after this, folks. Stick with us. Thanks for joining us here on MPB.

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0: All righty, folks, welcome back. Horticulture Spelled Rush, me and Java and all the folks at MPB, we welcome you. And if you want to give us a call, it's toll free, 1-877-MPB-RING. Java, we haven't been neglecting, but I understand that we've got some comments from the YouTube stream or from the live stream.
1: Yeah, that's always another place. If you can't just get to your phone or if you're checking us out on YouTube, you can drop a question in the chat. I want to say good morning to some of our usual suspects. Margie, checking in from Harperville. And she says it's a cool 68 degrees here. Wowzers. We got Alan checking in from Virginia. Pamela checking in from Harleston. We do have one new person that I haven't seen, the Gestalt Cajun, checking in from Louisiana.
0: The Gestalt Cajun.
1: That's it, the Gestalt Cajun.
0: All righty. Everything there is about being a Cajun, welcome.
1: And they're checking in from Baton Rouge and actually have a question this morning. They say they're planting some mums from pots to the ground. Could you provide the best way to do this and what light and water requirements they might need?
0: A really good question. A lot of people are going to start stocking up on mums at the garden centers. A lot of the mums you buy at garden centers and grocery stores and all, they're really designed for floriculture, for pot culture, for growing in pots. They will do okay in the ground if you can get them rooted. Here's the deal. They're growing in potting soil, which drains really, really well, and they have to be watered a lot. When you put them in the ground, they dry out quicker than the dirt around them, or they stay wet too long. So it's really important to, after they finish blooming, keep them watered. Don't rot them with too much water. In the ground, they're not going to need as much as they do in the pots. So watch your watering. And then when they get through blooming, I would actually go ahead and dig them up then and divide them, loosen up some of the potting soil. They grow roots real, real quick. I mean, they'll re-root almost immediately. But if you can gently loosen up some of the potting soil, stir it into your dirt, so it's mostly your dirt with some the potting soil mixed in, put them in that rather than just stick them in a hole in the ground. The roots will get down into the new combination a whole lot better. So if you can loosen up some of the roots, I'd water them really good ahead of time so they're all full of vigor. And then when you pull them out, loosen up some of the potting soil, stir it in your dirt, plant them, and try not to keep them too wet. And that's pretty much it. They don't need any fertilizer till spring, but I grow, I don't know, 7 or 8, maybe 9 different kinds of chrysanthemum in my garden. They come back year after year after year, so they will grow here. They just won't grow in a hole full of potting soil. So try to get them used to your dirt. Best advice.
1: Okay. Well, we do have a couple more questions and shout outs from YouTube to shout out, but let's go back to the phones and let's talk with Jane in Hattiesburg.
0: Morning, Jane. What's up?
2: Good morning.
0: Hello.
2: Talk to me about lasagna gardening.
0: Mm-hmm. What do you want to know? Have you just been reading about it, or do you do it, or what?
2: Well, I have a friend that just bought a house, and her dirt in her lawn is hard. It does have grass on it. It has a mixture of all kinds of grasses on it.
0: And
2: she does the sculpted beds around it. It's a very old yard. But the ground is hard, hard, hard.
0: Yeah.
2: And so she wanted to know about lasagna gardening. She's looking for an easy way out, sort of bringing in a plow.
0: Yeah. Well, let me share some of my experience. First of all, lasagna garden is more of a concept than a recipe. There's a book that came out about 20 years or so ago called Lasagna Gardening, and I know the author really, really well. She and I have lectured together, and the idea is to layer stuff on top of dirt so that worms will come up through it and eat the stuff and circulate down around your dirt. The simplest way I can say is she can get some cardboard, plain old cardboard boxes, not the slick kind, just regular cardboard boxes, flatten them out and lay them across the top of the ground, wet it down, and then cover it with some compost or potting soil, and then cover that with leaves. it will break down. Worms, it'll smother the weeds. The worms will come up through it. They'll eat it. They'll circulate it down around into the dirt. They'll gradually mix it all together. But as far as having layers of stuff all the time, that's not good for plants because roots get used to one type of soil, whether it's a lot of organic matter or what. And if they have different layers, they're going to be confused. So the idea is to end up with something that's somewhat homogenous by adding stuff to the dirt that's there. Covered up with cardboard and compost and leaves will start that process. In the long run, if she does that over the wintertime, she can also sow some clover seed, crimson clover or some other kind of seed in the area. And over the winter, they'll grow roots down in the dirt, and they'll contribute fertilizer and break up the dirt, everything. But all of this taken into consideration, next spring, it'll be a lot easier to dig the dirt. It won't be hard anymore. So if she could lightly break up the dirt, just take a shovel and stick it down and crack. Doesn't have to do a good job of digging, but just sort of break it up a little bit, then cover it with stuff. It'll work a whole lot better. So, but just layering stuff on top of the ground, it just doesn't work for plants. It takes longer to do that than just mixing it in together to begin with. But that's too hard for a lot of people. So a little combination, break up the dirt a little bit, just stick a shovel in and wiggle it back and forth just to fracture it, and then spread stuff on top. That'll really speed it up. By next spring, she'll be able to plant no problems.
2: All right. Thank you. Thank you much.
0: Oh, you bet. Thank you for your call. I appreciate that. Who else we got, Java?
1: Let's go to Keith in Gulfport.
0: What's up? What's up on the coast, Pete? You've been getting some rain, haven't you?
3: A little bit, yeah. Not a whole lot, but enough to keep the grass green.
0: Yeah, enough to make everything steam, right?
3: That's right. So anyway, I wanted to get with you. I'm putting in a fig tree right now, and I just wanted to see if you had any sage advice on installing a Celeste fig.
0: Okay, you're talking about planting a fig, right?
3: Yeah, I'm digging the hole right now.
0: Yeah, yes, this is not going to be fun. Dig a wide hole. If you can dig it 4 feet across, you don't have to do a good job, but 4 feet across, just turn the dirt over. That way these side roots will grow straight out quicker. The quicker you can grow side roots, the better it gets established. And then when you plant it, when you pull it out of the pot, loosen up the potting soil and stir it into the dirt right around you get a plant. So it's about half dirt and half potting soil. Plant in that. Plant it a little bit on the high side to allow for settling. And then if you'll cover the whole area in real tree leaves, real tree leaves, not pine straw. I know they're real trees, but if you put tree leaves out there and then top it with something prettier like bark, the dirt will turn into magical stuff over the wintertime because worms will come up at night and eat those leaves and they'll dig it down. So nice wide hole, not too deep. Plant a little on the high side, mulch with leaves and the bark. And then the other thing, and this is going to half kill you, but this winter, February, March, cut it back to about a foot, foot and a half tall. I'm real serious. I've been growing figs for a long time. And I work with commercial fig growers. All of us know that if you cut the fig back to a foot, foot and a half tall, it will branch out. And those will be the main trunks of the fig for the rest of the tree's life. Otherwise, you're going to put limbs out up at the top. It's going to get taller and taller and taller. But if you cut it down fairly low, let it branch out. Then middle of next summer, snip the tips off those, and they'll branch out. You'll have a fig bush with a lot more twigs, a lot more figs, a lot easier to pick. So wide hole, loosen up the potting soil, mulch with leaves, and then wait till winter to cut it back to a foot, foot and a half, no more than 2 feet tall.
3: Okay, and did you tell Susan about Earl's Court?
0: Wait, do what now?
3: Did you tell Susan about Earl's Court, where I saw Springsteen? You said you made a note.
0: Yes, but I forgot about it. I can't remember. Java will tell you, I'm having a morning right now. But no, email me. Give me some more details.
3: Okay, now beyond that, is your daughter still collecting cups from England and places?
0: Yes, Yes, yes, she is. Yes, she is.
3: So I'll look for you down here on the coast, and I'll reserve these, and I'll bring them to you, and then you can pass them on, and she can do as she chooses.
0: We will have a good time. But email me about Earl's Court, because I forgot all the details. You know, I get kind of hyped up for this thing.
3: I got you. I appreciate you. Thank you for your help. I certainly appreciate it. You have a good one.
0: Appreciate it. Thanks for the call. Whew, Jabba, this coffee has hit me hard.
1: But yeah, now I want to appreciate Keith. He was actually in the garden. He said he's digging a hole right now. That was fun.
0: We got another caller?
1: No, I did want to hop back over here to the YouTube because Rita from Olive Branch, she says good morning to you, Felder. And I know we were talking about the armadillos at the top of the hour, and Breeze dropped a comment and said a pet buzzard might be in order for deterring armadillos. They look to have them for dinner.
0: Yeah, there you go. And by the way, just FYI note, not many people are thinking about this, but if you decide you're going to actually cook an armadillo, cook it really, really well, because they can carry Hansen's disease. Just cook them. That's all I'm saying. Jaffa, can I show a couple of pictures real quick?
1: Yeah, but let me ask this question, because it's one I forgot from the YouTube comments. It's about little Jim dwarf magnolia trees.
0: Yep.
1: Let's see, Three Belt Wetsy. In YouTube says, what fall month is good to plant little Jim dwarf magnolia trees in Madison County? They said they have a rural lot. They want a privacy hedge / short tree wall that is less than 30 feet.
0: Yeah, really good question. As a matter of fact, this past spring at the Chelsea Flower Show in London, they introduced a new concept. There's an old concept. They call it a tredge. It's a hedge with small trees, not a row of trees bigger than a regular hedge, but a tredge. Little Jim Magnolia, Eleagnus, Cherry Laurel, Wax Ligustrum, Wax Myrtle. By mixing different stuff up, you're going to have a whole lot better success of pulling this off than having all the same thing. If you put all the same thing out there, it just takes one weird thing to knock them all out. But to answer your question, you can plant a container-grown tree or shrub any time of year if you can dig a wide hole. It's really important to dig a wide hole to help get roots out straight out. And it's also really important to loosen up a lot of the potting soil, gently loosen up as much of the potting soil as you can and stir it into your dirt. Don't just pull a plant out of the pot and stick it in a hole in the ground. That is almost guaranteed to kill it within 3 or 4 years. So loosen up the potting soil, dig a wide hole. It's hard to do both of those. This time, hard to dig a wide hole right now. Hard on the tree to have his roots boogered up right now. So if you wait another month or so, it'll be a whole lot easier. I would... I've talked about tredges before. I would strongly recommend mixing two or three different kinds of trees together to give it for a better effect. It looks more interesting, but also you don't have all your eggs in one basket, which almost always causes the problem. But it doesn't matter what kind of plant it is. Loosen up the potting soil when you plant it and dig a wide hole. And if you're in Madison County, next time you're in Jackson, get off the interstate at the Meadowbrook exit and head towards Ridgewood Road. And the long block before Ridgewood Road, they've got a neighborhood where Rick Griffin lives. And along that whole street between the interstate and Ridgewood Road is the most marvelous tredge you'll see anywhere, with all sorts of mixed stuff together. And you'll see the effect, how effective it can be to mix stuff up. So there, good idea.
1: All right. Well, thank you. Three Belt Witsy on the YouTube. But let's go back to the phones, Felder, okay, as we're ending out this hour. Let's go to Charles in Jackson.
0: Morning, Charles. What's up, man? Hello, Charles.
1: I guess Charles has something else to do. Let's go to Tom in Hattiesburg.
0: Hi, Tom. Good morning.
4: Hey, good morning. Good morning, Felder. Hey, I was going to ask about fish emulsion. Like, when do you use it? Like, for plants, like starting plants, or for older plants?
0: Okay, what kind of mulch was it?
4: I'm sorry. It's fish emulsion.
0: Fish emulsion. Okay, I got you. Fish emulsion. Fish emulsion is a good natural fertilizer. Got a pretty good bit of nitrogen, low phosphorus of potash. It's a good one. Very similar to cottonseed meal. Matter of fact, what I would do is I'd go to a co-op or tractors where farmers shop and price out cottonseed meal because it's probably cheaper and has the same advantages. But all natural fertilizer, whether liquid or granular or whatever, the natural, they have to be broken down in the soil by microorganisms and converted into nutrients that plants can actually absorb. In other words, they're not fast food. They take a while. Fish emulsion has the advantage. You mix it with water so it's ready to go. It's going to have a little, you know, it's slow to work. But once it works, it's very, very good. I prefer cottonseed meal because it's locally produced, it's safe, it's cheaper. 15 pounds will cover 1,000 square feet. That's a pound and a half to 100 square feet. And to me, it's just cheaper. But anyway, fish emulsion works. It works fine.
4: Oh, all right. And I wanted to make a comment for Java, too. He has a good ear for music. I really appreciate that. And also last week I called about the pigeon peas, and then you said, well, how tall is it? So I started looking them up, and they have these that are like real thick peas that they eat, pigeon peas, and the leaves aren't the same. This is like the little mimosa, I think. What plant do I have out there? It's with yellow flowers.
0: Is it blooming?
4: Oh, yeah, it's blooming now, and it's starting to make the seed pods that are good for quail.
0: Get a fairly good close-up picture and send it to me. I can identify it. There's a lot of them that look alike to me, but I have to look at them really close to tell little subtle differences. But get a fairly close-up picture and send it. That way I can tell for sure.
4: Yeah, the leaves are kind of just like a mimosa tree, you know. They look just like a mimosa that. I'll try to do that.
0: Yeah, no problem. There are a lot of plants. It's called bipinnately compound leaves. So there's a lot that looks sort of like that. But anyway, send us a picture. Too many to guess.
1: Yeah, appreciate that call, Tom. And appreciate those kinds of words, man. We'll try our best on the blend, Monday through Thursday, 9 to 11 a.m. right here on MPB Think Radio.
0: Hey, Java, we got a caller. Can I show a picture?
1: Yeah, we got Charles from Jackson back on the line. So go ahead, Charles.
0: Charles, thanks good for calling morning, back, guys. Charles. What's up?
5: Not too much. How you all doing this morning?
1: Oh, we maintain it.
5: That's good. Hey, question. I have some hedge bushes that have gotten out of control. They're like 8 feet tall.

0: control. They're like 8 feet tall. And I like to cut them, if it's too much, to cut them back to like 3 or 4 feet.
1: Okay, now what kind of plant was it again?
0: Hedges.
1: Oh, hedges. Yeah, I would not prune a hedge hard this time of year. After about the middle of August, we run into a gamble. What happens when you cut them back, it takes a few weeks for the new growth to come out, and then it has to have time to kind of mature and tough it up before winter. And there's really not enough time to cut a plant back pretty hard and then toughen up before winter. So if you need to cut them back, you can cut them back a little bit now, but hard pruning, I'd wait till wintertime or spring, depending on whether, if it blooms in the spring, wait till after it blooms. But it's really... It's too much of a gamble right now on new growth being frozen if you cut it back really, really hard right now. Yeah. You can cut it back a little bit and neaten stuff up, but I wouldn't do any hard pruning, not past the middle of August.
0: Too much, if it's too much to cut it back in the fall, say from 8 feet back to 4 feet, is that too much of a cut?
1: Well, it's not too much of a cut. It's too much of a cut this year. Because, again, it's going to be end of October before new growth comes out, and that new growth is going to be tender, and it'll freeze in November, December. So I wouldn't prune anything back hard past about the middle. The end of September is really pushing it.
0: Thank you.
1: Okay, good luck on it.
0: Right,
1: Jive, I want to tell them, you can prune them back, but it's going to booger them up. You know, that's what spray paint's for.
2: Well, that's why if I could ask the question, he said they're 8 feet. He wanted to go to 4 feet. Well, if you just cut them back to, say, about six.
1: Well, you know, it's just going to be a gamble. The further back you cut it, the longer it takes for new growth to come out, and you're pushing up against wintertime for that. So if you don't just kind of neaten stuff up, I'd do that right now.
2: Okay.
1: But I wouldn't prune anything hard right now. And also, if it's a spring bloomer like azaleas or blueberries, you know, I wouldn't prune any of those spring bloomers back until after they bloom next year. So.
2: There you go. Well, Felder, we got a couple minutes if you want to dig into your pictures real quick.
1: I was walking around, walking around my little village. I want to put up picture number 11 real quick. This is a maypop. Some people call it a passion flower, and it's a native vine. It has the most exotic, picture number 11. It's got one of the most exotic flowers you find anywhere on earth, and it's really popular all over Europe and Japan. It grows wild in Mississippi. The reason I want to mention it, because I'm getting calls right now, this plant, beautiful plant, being eaten up. Put up picture number 12. It's a purple passion flower. Picture number 12 is an orange caterpillar with little spiky black things sticking all over it.
2: Oh, that's kind of creepy, man.
1: It is creepy looking. They're not that big. This is a close up that I took. But they'll eat every leaf off of maypop, and it drives people nuts. Here's the two things to keep in mind. First of all, not going to kill a plant. It will put out new growth just fine. This happens all over in the woods every year. So if there are caterpillars on it, they're orange and spiky, don't kill them. The plant will come back, because the second reason is picture number 11. This is what that caterpillar turns into. It's a beautiful butterfly called Gulf Fritillary. Gulf Fritillary lays eggs just on maypop. And if it weren't for their caterpillars eating all that up, we wouldn't have the Gulf Fritillaries, and we wouldn't have the birds and the bats and stuff that eat Gulf Fritillaries. So anyway, if you got maypop is being eaten up by these caterpillars, don't worry about it. It's, as a matter of fact, celebrate it. It's a great thing. Just want to throw that out. You know, I have the advantage of looking back at the long picture of stuff. And every time something bad happens, I'm thinking, what's the good part about it? Well, in the case of caterpillars, they turn into butterflies. And as long as you can live with some of the damage and the plants can live with the damage, I say live and let live. I got lots of more stuff to talk about, Java. Can we do this for another hour?
2: I think we can. The people tend to like that.
1: Well, I'm gonna show some. So I'm gonna do a little bragging. I grew some potatoes this year. Ta-da!
2: Okay.
1: Hold up. They're not big potatoes, but I grew them, and they taste great. We're gonna be talking about that. We're gonna be kicking around ideas about a really unusual snail that I saw, a slug I saw, and there's quite a few other things that I'd like to chat about. But it's all about you, folks. If you've got something going on in your garden, want to take a little break, listen to some news, come back. Me and Java and John C. and Marissa and Abram, we're all going to be here wanting to talk about gardening with you. I'm horticulturist Felder Rushing, and like I say, MPB makes it real, real easy for us all to get together and chat.

0: Every week. Java, I'm going to be coming back next week, so anything I can bring you?
1: Just make it home safe, man.
0: I'm looking forward to it. I've been gone too long. I cannot wait to see my garden. I've got some work to do. I've got some cleaning up. I've got some stuff to do, just like you do. But I haven't been doing it for a couple of months now. So anyway, stick with us, folks. Me and Java and all the folks at Mississippi Public Broadcasting, we're glad you joined us. We appreciate your support. We can take a little bit of a break and come back with hour two of Gestalt Gardener right here on MPB. Stick with us, folks. We'll be right back.
2: Approach 105 with actual air temperatures upper 90s to near 100s in some spots. South Haven will see lots of sunshine, a high approaching 100 today. Later on tonight, mainly clear, and overnight low will drop down to near 75 degrees. In Jackson, we should see lots of sunshine today. A high this afternoon will be right around 95. Clear sky later tonight, and overnight low will drop down into the lower 70s. And in Biloxi, lots of sunshine today. A high this afternoon into the lower 90s. Later on tonight, clear, low 70s. I'm meteorologist Sally Russell. 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
5: NPR News in Washington, I'm Corva Coleman. President Trump is scheduled to attend a dinner tonight for donors to his super PAC, MAGA, Inc. NPR's Tamara Keith reports Trump-aligned groups have dropped more than $150 million to help Republican candidates in tough races this fall.
6: According to an NPR analysis of advertising reservations tracked by Ad Impact, Trump's aligned groups and other Republican political action committees are set to significantly outspend Democrats in every competitive Senate race, except for Georgia. Republican strategist Scott Jennings says this is the cavalry coming to help in a tough political environment.
7: Now the Republicans have enough money to make an actual argument, to draw a real contrast, to have a real debate. And in some of these districts, in some of these states, it's going to make a difference.
6: But as one Democratic operative put it, big money like this can buy an umbrella, but it can't change the weather. Tamara Keith, NPR News.
5: One of the issues facing Americans is increasing gas prices. Earlier this week, President Trump told supporters that the rising cost of gas is a small price to pay for what he's doing in Iran. But the Motoring Club AAA says the average cost of a gallon of regular gas is now $4.47. Mark Wolf leads the National Energy Assistance Directors Association.
8: There are very few products in the marketplace right now that are essential that have gone up by more than 50% in the last 6 months. These prices are skyrocketing. And the thing is, they have more room to go. We don't see any end in sight.
5: AAA says the average price for diesel climbed about a nickel overnight. It's now $6.45 a gallon. Last night, Health Secretary Robert F. Kennedy Jr. returned to the anti-vaccine organization he founded. NPR's Sydney Lupkins reports he gave a keynote address.
9: Kennedy spoke at the Children's Health Defense Conference for more than an hour. In his speech, he pointed out a rise in autism and other chronic conditions, but he was careful about not saying vaccines caused those conditions. Instead, Kennedy repeatedly said he wanted to search for answers from his position at the helm of the Department of Health and Human Services. He told the crowd that largely views vaccines as dangerous, that although they may have hoped he would change policies his first day, government is slow. He assured them they had friends in the White House. To register for the event, members of the media had to agree that they assumed all risks for attending the event, including, quote, exposure to illness or contagious disease. Sydney Lupkin, NPR News.
5: The AI company Anthropic says its model, Claude, is helping to design the next version of itself. Anthropic's CEO and other AI leaders have called for a slowdown on AI expansion and research. This is NPR. A federal judge has blocked any physical work on the Kennedy Center in Washington for at least 30 days. The order temporarily blocks any effort to demolish the building, as President Trump has suggested. The president has wanted to put his name back on the Performing Arts Center. A federal judge ordered it removed earlier this year, noting that federal law only allows Congress to change the Kennedy Center's name. Are you 65 or older? Do you have a story to tell? NPR is now accepting entries for our first-ever senior podcast challenge. Here's NPR's Bob Mondello with the details.
10: 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I'm Bob Mondello.
5: Researchers say they've found a new species of cat in Bolivia. The small spotted tiger cat lives in Bolivian forests. 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

0: Alrighty, folks. Welcome back. Horticulture's Phil DeRossi. I say welcome back. Those of you who joined us for the first hour of Gestalt Gardener, welcome back. If you're just now joining us, we're going to be talking about gardening right until the end of the hour. Gardening in the South in the middle of September, going into fall, going into winter, trying to get over summertime. So if you've got some things on your mind that's going on in your garden, you got questions about, or you want to try something, or you just did something or know how bad you messed up, whatever it takes, if it's about lawns or vegetables or trees or fruits or shrubs or potted plants or bugs or blight, anything related to growing stuff for your pleasure or for your pleasure, not just to fill up the freezer, not to have yard of the month, but all that kind of stuff, give me a call. It's toll-free, 1-877-MPB-RING. I've been gone for quite a while. I work in Europe over the summertime. I do a lot of stuff with flower shows and Royal Botanic Gardens and garden clubs and horticulture, all that kind of stuff, because there's not much going on in Mississippi this time of year. So anyway, things are starting to crank up. I've got quite a few lectures coming up, and I'm going to get back to my garden and see how well I can help a neglected garden get back into shape. So anyway, Java, we ended up that last hour. I was bragging a little bit about the potatoes I grew.
1: Yeah, right? you held them up to the camera and everything.
0: Yeah, well, I don't know if this will show. Can you see my lettuce too?
1: Yeah. You want us to show the picture?
0: If you got the picture, you can put that up. If you're on live stream, folks, you can see this picture. Otherwise, go to YouTube, and in the search box, put Gestalt Gardener. You can see that anytime, 24/7. It's not great lettuce, Java, but I grew it. And unfortunately, it's not going to reach harvest. Well, I'm going to eat it. It's just not much to eat. But if I was going to be another 3 or 4 weeks, I would have salad twice a week out of this one pot. It's easy to grow lettuces and things like that in pots on your porch this time of year. Anyway, reason I want to show you that, Java, is if we could put up picture number 14. When I got back this early this summer, I found a potato left over from back in the winter. It was one single potato, and I cut it into two pieces and I let it sprout. This is called chitting. Cut them up, let them sprout, right?
1: Now, why is it all black and stuff?
0: Well, because it was a purple potato to begin with.
1: Okay, all right. Whew, okay, all right.
0: No, it does look nasty. No, it was a purple potato, which by the way, doesn't grow purple potatoes if you plant them. Picture number 14, after I sprouted those two little potato pieces, I put them in a big pot. I put a little dirt and some potting soil and fertilizer in the bottom of a pot. I set these on top of, down near the bottom, and I covered up with potting soil, and the two sprouted that came through the potting soil, right? And picture number 16, that's what it looked like when it first got started. And we're talking about 2.5 months ago. Picture number 16, this is that same pot. It's got the two big plants in it. And these are things that I would just throw away. One little measly overlooked potato grew that. And then picture number 17, this is what I got out of that pot yesterday. And we're talking about in 2.5 months. It usually takes 3.5 or 4 months to get good potatoes. But I picked them earlier. But just in 2.5 months, I got all those potatoes from one little runny thing that I forgot. And in the last picture, number 18, this is what it looks like after I got through washing them in my colander. And Java, it's not enough to feel a family. It wouldn't go very far with your kids. But I grew all of those from a stupid little runty, overlooked, shriveled up potato planted in a pot less than 3 months, 2.5 months ago. End of June is when I planted it. So that's 2.5 months. So I just want to show it doesn't take much to be a gardener. I'm not a farmer and I'm not going to fill my freezer, but I just feel I feel real good about this. This stupid potatoes growing in a pot.
1: Well, the best thing about those potatoes is I can guarantee they're not on a recall list.
0: No, they're not. I knew whoever picked my lettuce. I know whether to wash their hands or not. I know for a fact that I probably didn't. But anyway, growing stuff, John, a lot of people, they don't feel like gardening. They don't know much about gardening. They don't have time to garden. Too hot out there. They don't have much space. Forget your excuse. If you get a nice pot that you can barely put your arms around and put a little potting soil in it, you can grow stuff that's pretty. And when you're tired of looking at it, you can eat it on a porch, on a patio, on your front steps. And I'm just saying, it's not going to feel the freezer, but it connects you. It gets your fingernails dirty. It gets you out there. You feel things. You smell things. You hear things. All the senses. And then if you're lucky, you can actually taste them a little bit later. You know, I just want to throw that out. Not exactly bragging, because these are not big harvests. I'm not a successful I'm not a big-time gardener, but I consider myself a success. Little old me grew a handful of three handful of potatoes from something that I'd overlooked in the cupboard months ago. Anyway, am I bragging, Java, or am I trying to be encouraging?
1: No, you're bragging, but you're also being inspirational at the same time, because I'm pretty sure somebody else has some potatoes sitting lonely in a cupboard, you know, in the back pantry, and you showed
0: what
1: you can do.
0: Spuds. Give them some dirt. And when I get back next week, though, I'm going to start me some more stuff, and we're going to be talking about that following. It's late to start potatoes this year, but it's the time to think about planting lettuces, mixed lettuces. You can plant turnips. You can plant a mustard. You can plant collards and kale a little bit early, but you can. We're almost time to plant garlic. And all of these can be grown in a flower bed. In with your regular flowers in their own little raised bed in a big container on the porch. I'm just saying that it doesn't take much to grow a little bit, and it makes you feel good. It makes you feel good. So there's good benefits. So anyway, I'd like to encourage folks to give us a call. It's toll-free 1-877-MPB-RING. I know you got some stuff going on in your mind, so call me up and let's talk about it.
1: Well, let's go ahead and hop over to the phones, and let's talk with Hope in Bay Springs.
0: Good morning, Hope. What's going on in your neck of the woods?
2: Oh, listen, thank you so much for replying to my husband's email first. This is about the vineyard in Bay Springs.
0: Oh, so, yeah. I understand. Y'all moved from Dallas, didn't you? Big D.
2: Yes, we did. We did 9 years ago, and I fell in love with Mississippi. I wasn't too hot on it when we first got here, but I fell in love with the trees, the people, the food. I fell in love with it, and I can't go back. That's just the way it is. So,
0: well, good.
2: Okay, so here's the question. What are the best grapes to really start testing and see what we like working with?
0: Best grape?
2: Grapes, like the vineyard grapes. What?
0: Yeah. First of all, we can't really grow good what we call bunch grapes. The things like Concord and Niagara, those, you know, the kinds you see in the grocery stores, they don't grow very well this far south, partly because a lot of them need a colder winter. A lot of them suffer in the humidity we have here. They turn into raisins on the vine, and there's also a disease that affects them. So we can't really grow great table grapes or bunch type grapes. We grow mostly muscadines. There are some grapes, I can't remember the name of one of them. There's one that they've been researching at Poplarville that does okay. But anyway, your best bet is to grow muscadines. But they're not like the old wild muscadines people think are real strong, and you know, they can't, you bite into them, you get too much to spit out. But there's some muscadines that produce well here. They're native here. There are varieties of them that produce a lot. They have thin skin, they have crisp skin, they have a lot of juice per berry. So it all depends on what variety you use. As far as what's the best, if you like to eat them fresh, there's a whole bunch of them that are good just picking a few at a time and eating them. But if you want to make juice to make jelly or wine or just drink the juice, you need to go with varieties that ripen all at once and have a lot of juice per berry. And I can name some for all of those. But I sent him a link to a Mississippi State publication on home vineyards, and it lists a lot of the different kinds of muscadines. And in the chart, it says whether they're good for fresh eating or for juice or what. It has the uses out beside them. It's got some of the best varieties around. I've got some favorites, but there's some good ones. It's really not you may start finding some muscadines for sale at farmers markets right now because they're being picked right now.
2: Correct. Okay. Okay.
0: So that's
2: going up top.
0: What about blueberry? You couldn't grow blueberries in Dallas, but you can grow them great on the Gulf Coast here. And they're terrific looking plants in the yard. Great fall colors. So, you know, plant just two or three different kinds, varieties of blueberries in a group or in a little small hedge and have something pretty and you can get good blueberry. They're really, really high in oxidants and all that.
2: Okay. Well, thank you so much.
0: Okay. Did he show you the email I sent him, the picture and everything?
2: He did. And I just wanted to take on taking that a step further, and now I got your answer, so that's what I needed. Yep.
0: Okay, yeah, it all depends on what you want to do with them, but I would start with muscadines, one vine every 20 feet. That's sort of a hard rule.
2: Okay, perfect. Thank you. And we'll be keeping up with you to show you our progression on this vineyard.
0: Okay, it's no problem. I mean, we got a lot of grape growers in Mississippi, but I just happened to be working with them since then. I mean, my family had the first winery vineyard in the state since probably. I've been doing this for a long time, and I'd like to keep it as simple as possible for y'all, though, because if you start listening to too much commercial stuff, you're going to get in over your head with stuff you don't really need to know. One vine every 20 feet on a single wire, all you need to know.
2: Good. Thank you so much.
0: Okay, and welcome. Glad you like it here. I like Dallas, too. I'm glad you like it here.
2: Yeah. Okay. Have a good day.
0: Thank you. Appreciate the call.
1: Yeah, thank you for calling, Hope. That's kind of exciting. They want to start a vineyard. I know you mentioned blueberries. We've done some things with J&D Blueberry Farm out there in Poplarville.
0: Oh, yeah.
1: And
0: figs, Japanese persimmons, Oriental persimmons. There's so many really good looking landscape plants that produce heavily. It all depends on the variety, though. And anyway, her husband had written to me about it, and I also hooked him up with Eric Staffney, who is the professor of fruit science at Mississippi State. He's got a nice little vineyard and everything over near Poplarville for demonstrations. So anyway, there's a lot of us. We work together, Mississippi State and folks like me, and just trying to put it all out there for folks.
1: Yeah, I did a little Googling. Were you thinking about the black Spanish variety of grapes?
0: Yeah, they don't really, you know, the bunch of grapes just don't do well. We have a lot of problem with diseases on. They have to be sprayed a lot. Home gardeners, I would stick with different varieties of muscadines, and there's some surprisingly tasty ones out there that aren't real thick. Some are just too cloying.
1: All right. Well, let's go ahead and take our first break for the hour, man.
0: Okay. Java Chapman, Felder Rushing, all the folks at MPB, we're glad you joined us. We're going to take a little short break, real short, come back with more of the Stalk Gardener right after this. And it's a call-in program, so give us a call.

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0: welcome back to Gestalt Gardener here on Mississippi Public Broadcasting. There's all sorts of things starting to crank up for gardeners. We'd like to mention that next weekend is going to be in Jackson at the Agriculture Museum, which is on Highway 25 or Lakeland Drive, right by the interstate, across from St. Dominic's Hospital, by the old baseball stadium. Wells Fest and Plant Sale is Saturday the 26th from 10 o'clock till whenever. They've got food, they got music, they've got vendors, and it's all a fundraiser. It's a really good, it's a good community project. But they're gonna have a plant sale of donated plants grown by Wells Fest members and also donated by you. If you want to take some by Friday afternoon, do that. I'm hoping to get a chance to spend a little time in the herb garden at the Agriculture Museum, because I'm coming back this next week. Spend a little time maybe sprucing it up a little bit. It had a tough summer like everybody else. But if you have a chance to swing by Wells Fest at the Agriculture Museum in Jackson next Saturday, I'll be there for a while. By the way, Java, I had an interesting pub talk the other night. You know, when I get together with the blokes at the pub, you know, we chat about all sorts of stuff. We don't talk about sports, because what they call football is not the same thing as what I call football, you know. But anyway, I have a really, really good friend and a walking companion named Martin Ryder. Martin's a cool guy. And here's a shout out, by the way, to his patient partner, Rachel. She is a follower of the Mississippi Gardening Facebook page. She lives in Darwin, England. She's intrigued with the idea of having a garden gnome and maybe even a fire pot made of a tire in their reworked back garden. Anyway, Martin plays in a heavy rock cover band, and one of the songs they sing is A Sweet Child of Mine. You know that one?
1: Yeah, that's Sweet Child of Mine. Is that Guns N' Roses?
0: Yeah. Well, he does what I call Sweet Chili of Mine. Anyway, we call him Chef Martin. But I was talking the other night about it. I accidentally put too much sugar in some spaghetti. I like to add a little sweetness to cut the acidity of the tomatoes, fresh tomatoes. And he said, instead of using sugar, he said, grate a sweet carrot into it. Grate a carrot into the chili sauce or to the spaghetti sauce to sweeten it up. I never heard of that. Have you?
1: Yeah, I was just about to say, I've heard of that when you add the carrots, because it kind of does the same thing with the, instead of adding sugar. Yeah.
0: Well, we started talking about that, and somebody was talking about the little baby carrots you see in little, they're only about like 2-3 inches long.
1: Yeah, like the little nubs.
0: Yeah, they're not baby carrots. They take regular carrots and they shave them down to be that size and shape. Isn't that wild?
1: Oh, you don't. Oh, wow. You just taught me something.
0: I thought they were baby carrots. No, they're carrot cores, I guess. It's not like mini corn. You know, when you see the little mini corn thing in salad bars, those are immature corn. That's corn that's picked just when the silks first start to show. out of a corn husk. That's where that baby corn comes from. But anyway, it makes you wonder what they do with all the stuff they cut off of the carrots to make baby carrots. And I bet it's where they get carrot soup and carrot cake and stuff like that. I don't know. This is a foodie talk for, was it Monday? Y'all do that?
1: Yeah, Deep South Dining. I could see Malcolm and Carol talking about this.
0: Anyway, there's a lot of crossover between gardening and home cooking. And home gardening use a lot of the same skills. We have our own kind of tools, our own rituals and all like that, but it's good to find a little crossover there.
1: But
0: anyway,
1: I want to
0: throw that out in a shout out to Chef Martin, Sweet Chili of Mine.
1: Now, talking about the carrots and you know, the rest of the carrot after they get the nubs out, I would want to go back to the first hour where I think it was Tom in Hattiesburg, and he was talking about fish emulsion fertilizer. And I had to literally look it up, because I was like, what is this? And it's derived from fish,
0: ground up fish
1: scraps and bones and skin. And I was like, who's the first person to say, hey, we should put this discarded fish parts into the garden?
0: Well, we learned back in the third or fourth grade about the Pilgrims, how the Native Americans showed them how to put a fish under the corn when they planted the corn.
1: No, I didn't learn that. I skipped that lesson.
0: Okay. Well, that's what they do because fish emulsion has got a lot of natural nitrogen. They would say, you know, take some little fish or the leftovers when you cook a fish and put them in the ground, then plant your corn on top of that. It fertilizes them.
1: I'm learning something. I'm learning something, man. It just is.
0: Yeah, well, but at the same time, it's better to use a fish emulsion because it's been processed. And matter of fact, a horticulture friend of mine once did a trial where he planted tomatoes identically, same soil, same plant, same everything. And he put some, he buried some fish in one and not in another. And there really wasn't that much of a difference because of fish emulsion. Fish, you got to be broken down in the soil by worms and bacteria and fungi and all that kind of stuff to be converted into fertilizer. And by the time that happens, you've already harvested your corn. Fish emulsion sort of cuts to the chase.
1: I got you. I got you. I can see that.
0: And, you know, I prefer to use cottonseed meal. Cottonseed meal, even though it comes from commercial cotton, is considered organic because cotton farmers don't use the kind of insecticides that go into the plant. They go into the seeds. Cottonseed meal is ground up cotton seeds. It's real rich. They use it in all sorts of stuff. They put in peanut butter. It's like a soybean oil or something, but it looks like greasy cornmeal. It's good source of natural nutrients, and it doesn't take much at all, but I prefer it because it's cheaper than paying somebody to grind up a fish and put it in a bottle and ship it to me. I'd rather just dig cottonseed meal out of a bag.
1: Yeah, that's basically it. Felder, let's go ahead and take our second break for this hour, and let's get to our cheesy tune, man. What you got in store for us right now?
0: Well, this is one that is kind of poignant because I'm coming back. I miss my home in Mississippi. Of course I do. You know that. But this is a tune that is just a real sweet one. And it's from June Carter Cash. No, not June Carter Cash.
1: Roseanne.
0: Roseanne Cash. And it's just a poignant thing about me ready to get on home, ready, because I'm a Mississippi boy. And we're going to be back with more of Gestalt Gardener after a little short tune by Roseanne Carter Cash about coming back to Mississippi. See y'all in just a few. The lines wide open. Give us a call.

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0: Alrighty, folks. Welcome back. Horticulturist Phil DeRussy, me and Java, we were just laughing off the air about emailing and stuff. By the way, Java, we were talking about natural fertilizers. It reminds me of an old garden joke about somebody saying you need to put horse manure on your strawberries. And I tried that. I said, no, I'm going to stick with whipped cream from now on. That's stupid stuff. Butter boom, right?
1: Yeah, I should have had the rim shot ready. Yeah.
0: There you go. So you said we got a phone call pouring in?
1: Yeah, let's go to, we've been on the coast a lot today. Let's go to Ocean Springs and talk with Kate.
0: I love OC, OS. What's going on, Kate? Good morning.
2: Good morning. This is Kate, the world traveler. How are you this morning?
0: Oh, doing good. Good to hear from you. What you got going on?
2: I heard you talking about the passion flower vine, and I tried to plant some, but it didn't take. So I was wondering if you could tell me how to plant it better.
0: Okay, that was the maypop thing, passion. Yeah. Here's the deal. Where you find, first of all, it grows natural. It's native to Mississippi. It doesn't need us. So, but where you find it most commonly growing and blooming and fruiting is along old fence rows, you know, poor, not really good dirt, but sunshine, a lot of sunshine, and just where it can grow. So if you wanted to plant one, I planted it before, it's really important when you pull it out of the pot to loosen up that potting soil. They don't really grow well in rich soil. So take that potting soil and stir it into your soil, or if you're going to grow it in a container, add a little real dirt to your potting soil, something to firm it up, because it's a wasteland type plant. If you coddle it too much, it's just going to die. So loosen up. If you keep it too wet, it's going to die quicker than if you let it get too dry. So just loosen up the potting soil, put in some pretty good dirt, and try not to coddle it too much. Maybe mulch around the base to keep the soil loose, and just water it when it gets really, really dry. And keep in mind, it grows all by itself naturally in Mississippi's horrible summers.
2: Okay, and how big should I make the hole to put it in? Like sometimes you say make a bigger hole and stuff like that. Well, is it?
0: Yeah, the whole idea with plants, if it's a tomato plant, not going to need as wide a hole as a fig tree, but they need to have a wide enough hole to where when you water it, it doesn't hold water like a clay pot. You know, you got pretty good well-drained soil down in Ocean Springs. So I would say, you know, a couple of feet wide. And to make it easier, if you'll plant some kind of really tough, durable little flower around it, you know, some periwinkle or something like that, just taking care of those tough plants is more than enough for the vine, too, and it gives you something to look at while you're waiting for your vine to get established. So I just, you know, a foot and a half, 2 feet wide, a little bit of stuff added to it, not too much, and then plant you some flower. Put your pepper plant around it or tomato or something like that.
2: Okay, well, thank you so much.
0: You bet. You know, to me, it does not make sense to go a lot of trouble digging a good hole for just one plant when you can put four or five different kinds in it.
2: I see. Okay. Thank you so much.
0: Okay. Appreciate it.
2: Bye-bye.
0: Java, I got an email here from Martha in Mobile. You want me to share it a little bit?
1: Yeah. If you want me to, read it, I can.
0: Yeah, you can. And I'm looking at the pictures while you're reading it.
1: Okay. Well, let's see. It says, "Dear Felder, please help me." Well, actually, the the subject line of the email is SOS for young Japanese maple tree. And it says, "Please help me understand what is going on with my Japanese maple tree. We planted it in the front yard, full sun exposure in June this year. About 2 weeks ago, I saw some drying up of the top branches, and now I can see whitening of the borders of leaves in the lower branches and drying up of the top branch leaves." They sent the pictures, and this tree is very important to our family. Its name is Hope, and we planted it with my eldest daughter to represent our hope that through effort and hard work, both she as a young professional and us as elderly parents can find joy and fulfillment in the years to come. So especially for her sake, it would be very sad to have Hope not make it. So
0: yeah,
1: got any advice, man?
0: And she just sent three pictures. I'm looking at them. And first of all, sorry for your loss. I know how important this is. But overall, the plant doesn't look that bad to me. And here's the reason why. You planted a huge Japanese maple to begin with. Japanese maples do probably better in Canada than they do on the Gulf Coast. They'll grow on the Gulf Coast, but they do better further north. They're from a temperate climate, from Japan. I noticed looking at the base of it, this is a grafted one. So it's a fancy variety grafted onto a rootstock. You've done a good job. The hole is plenty wide. It's planted a little bit high, so you don't have to worry about it staying too wet. And I'm looking at it up close. It's got these little gray, scaly things growing on the bark. These are called lichens. Lichens are normal. They grow on iron bridge rail. They grow on rocks. But when you see them on a plant like this, this tells us that the plant's not growing very well. The plant is slow growing, sort of like a rock or something. I think it's a combination. First of all, it's a big plant, which is hard to pull off. Second of all, you probably kept it watered a lot. And before it has a chance to grow roots out into the dirt around it, it's got a lot of top growth, a lot of real thick top growth, maybe more than the roots can handle in the dirt. Third of all, it's had a tough summer. It's out in the full sun, which is iffy for them. So get a little scorched. I think it's just kind of tired. I think it's it was a big plant. You may have watered a lot. What I would do, and this sounds really weird. First of all, I wouldn't worry about it. It looks okay to me. From across the street, it looks fine. I would go in, I would thin some of the branches out. Thin some of the lower branches. Don't leave stubs. Don't leave any kind of stuff. Thin a few of the branches, and then the branches that are left, thin some of the twigs off of those. In other words, lighten it up. Lose maybe a fourth of the whole plant. Some of the branches, some of the twigs. The energy that would have gone to those will go to what's left. And then keep in mind, it's September. Even normal plants are starting to, been through a summer like this, starting to struggle. And it's normal for them to start slowing down this time of year. And the leaves to get scorched, start showing fall colors and that sort of thing. I do see some dead stuff up high, but I wouldn't worry about that. Let's just try to keep the plant alive. That means thinning out a little bit, taking some stress off the roots. Try not to overwater. Good deep soaking every 2 or 3 weeks is probably plenty. No more than once every week or two. And let's see how it leaves out in the spring. And expect to have to cut some of the dead stuff out from time to time, because that's just what's normal with Japanese maples. I've lost 4 Japanese maples over the past 12 years in my garden just because they never got water or they stayed too wet in my clay soil. So if you can just get it through the wintertime, lighten up the load on a little bit. Try not to push it with a lot of fertilizer. And try not to overwater it. There's a good chance it'll make it just fine. So anyway, that's my bit. Overall, it looks okay, but it does need a little thinning out, and need to make sure you don't overwater, over-fertilize it.
1: Now, Feld, I can really say to that answer, I think you did give a little bit of solace, you know, because they probably thought it was out the door, but your first words were like, it's okay.
0: Yeah, it is okay. And also keep in mind, you know, I actually lecture to cemetery groups. You know, I deal with people who have memorial gardens a lot. And one of the first things about memorial gardens is try to choose a plant that really does well in your climate. And I know that the tree is meaningful and named Hope and all like that, but Japanese maples, they do okay, but they're not great, and they're highly susceptible to root and heat problems. So anyway, I hate to say this, but it might not have been an ideal choice to begin with. So let's just try not to over baby it and let it catch a second wind. Let's see what happens.
1: Okay. And I really believe this in, you know, just our overarching garden talk. You know, you do have to kind of set yourself up for the success, and being knowledgeable about what grows where really, really is a part of that. Because you can, you know, you can put anything in the ground green side up and see how it goes. But, you know, knowing what works best really helps you, you know, be super successful.
0: Well, Japanese maples are one of my favorites. I have a tiny little garden here in England, and the only tree I've got is Japanese maple. But they grow great in the cool climate of England. they have a hard time in Mississippi because of the heat, the humidity, and all that kind of stuff. So anyway, they also do best in the light shade. There's a couple of Japanese maples in my neighborhood in Jackson, one on each side of St. Paul's Methodist Church. There's matching Japanese maples on either side of the entrance. The one on the east side that gets protection of hot afternoon sun is doing great. Same identical plant. Everything's identical. But the one on the west side, it just burns up every year. So I know side by side, they do better in the light shade. That's just the way it is with Japanese maples.
1: All right. Well, let's switch gears a little bit and let's go to the phones and talk with Nell in Clinton.
0: Good morning, Nell. How you doing?
3: I'm all right. Thank you so much, Felder. Good. I sent you a text, an email this week about my palm tree. I don't know if you remember it.
0: You wanted to move a big palm, right?
3: Yes, I did. First of all, and I have a couple of other questions. Can you tell me what kind of palm tree? Do you remember the picture?
0: I still have the email. I have to go back and look at it, but I don't remember what time. I just know it wasn't a windmill palm. I know that. But anyway, I'll have to go back and take a look at it.
3: All right. Can you tell me what time of the year would be best for the move?
0: Keep in mind that palms normally grow year-round. You know, they're tropical, subtropical, although we do have some native palms here, the palmettos. The worst time to move a palm is going to be when it's actively trying to stay alive, in summertime or fall. So ideally, you can move it in the fall or the winter. Start digging the hole where it's going, and so when you dig it up, you can immediately replant it. But mid to late fall or winter time would be the ideal time. But you can plant a palm anytime. The landscapers on the coast plant palms all the time. But main thing is, you know, when you move it, you know, it's going to be, have you got some people who are going to do this for you? You can try to do it yourself.
3: Well, I was going to ask if anybody with a backhoe, a family member, could actually dig it up, or do I need to hire a professional landscaper?
0: Well, most professional landscapers don't dig and move stuff. There are a couple of I'll recommend somebody in an email who's in Jackson who could do that. Somebody who does that all the time. But most landscapers don't. They don't. It's called ball and burlap. When you dig one up with roots, you wrap the roots up to keep the dirt from falling off. And doing it with a backhoe, it can work, but it's really, really coarse, really, really crude. It's like carving up the Thanksgiving turkey with an axe, you know. So it's not ideal. You could do it with a backhoe, but it's really going to be rough. And make sure you protect the trunk. Keep in mind that you're going to need to cut off some of those lower leaves too to take the stress off those roots till they get reestablished. But anyway, it's going to be hard to move a one that big without some backs. And to pick it up and without breaking the root ball.
3: Okay. And then the hole to put it in, if we can get it that far, what's the depth and width in relation to the root should it be?
0: Well, here's the deal. And it's whether it's a tomato plant or a palm plant or a maple or whatever, plants that are grown in one kind of soil grow different kinds of roots in different kinds of soil. Their roots form depending on what kind of dirt they're growing in. If you put it into an area that has a heavy clay and it stays wet all the time, that hole is going to fill up like a clay pot and drown the plant. So what I would do is I dig the hole about twice as wide as a root ball, and that's not going to be that much bigger, and then plant it a little bit on the high side to allow for a little settling, so you don't plant it too deep. But if you got heavy soil that stays wet, you might want to plant it like on a little baseball pitcher mound, kind of raised up 4 or 5, 6 inches in the middle over about 4 or 5 feet, like a baseball pitcher mound.
3: Okay. All right. Any special attention to give to the tree after it's moved?
0: Yeah, give it a good deep soaking without keeping it wet. You know, there's no, it can't get more finesse than that. In general, really good soaking every week or two at the very most, every 2 or 3 weeks would be more likely. Main thing is too wet is worse than too dry.
3: Okay. Thank you so much, Felder.
0: Okay, good luck on it. And I'll shoot you an email with a fella who does grows trees for a living. That's what you need, somebody who does that kind of thing.
3: All right. I appreciate it very much. Thank you.
0: Okay.
3: Bye-bye.
0: It's funny, Java. She and I emailed. Palms don't have roots like a tree where, you know, they have tap roots and big roots. They have like a big furry thing, you know, little small roots all around the base, more of a nubby, furry looking thing. So you don't need to dig a wide hole for them.
1: Okay. Well, that's cool. Hopefully, Nell, that was funny. She asked, can I just get any old family member to come and help, or do I need to hire a professional landscaper?
0: Here's the deal, Java. I've been doing this for so long. I don't care how many, how fervent, how experienced, how sure I am of something. I'm saying, no, that won't work. Somebody named Uncle Ernie always comes to the school. I'm moving with the backhoe all the time. No problem. You know, so no matter what I say, there's somebody who beats the odds. My mother wanted to move a magnolia tree when I was a teenager from one side of the yard to the other. It's a pretty good size magnolia. You know, couldn't put my hands around the trunk. Local nurseryman says, well, you can't move a magnolia that big this time of year, middle of July. Can't do it. And this is the guy who grows trees for landscaping. He knows what he's doing. Well, she wasn't going to be told nothing about this. So what she did was she had us dig it up. We dragged it across the yard, broke the root all to heck and back. Nope. I mean, we just it was horrible, a broody thing. We put it up in the ground. And for at least 20 years, she smugly pointed all the time and says, that nurseman didn't know what he was talking about because it survived. It did not have a chance of living. And it survived just despite the nurseryman.
1: That's right. That's right. Like I said, you can choose and put anything in the ground green side up and just see how it goes. And somebody somewhere is going to be like, I told you to grow here.
0: You know, this is one of my, you know, I have to do my horticultural code shifting. Okay. If I'm talking to a horticulture group, whole different way of talking than to a garden club. But if I talk to a horticulture group like I do a garden club, they're saying I'm dumbing stuff down. I'm not. I'm just, here's the way mama would do it. Okay. And the way mama would do it doesn't pay attention to the rules, but it can work. And if at the same time, if I say you got to do it the horticulture way, my mother called me an idiot. So I can't win. I'm just going to throw. So I advise what I would do. I know stuff, but I'm also lazy and tired and old and all that kind of stuff. So I'm going to try to somewhere in between what mama would do, what the horticulture says.
1: Well, let's see if we can go ahead and take our last break for the hour. Sneak another call, 1-877-MPB-RING is that phone number, 1-877-672-7464.
0: All righty. Horticulture fell. By the way, Java, I used to have a button. I used to wear it all the time. It says, take my advice. I'm not using it. Anyway, me and Java, the folks here at MPB, we appreciate you joining us. We got plenty of time. So we got time for two or three calls. So you want to give us a call, we'll be ready for you. We'll be right back with more of the Gestalt Gardener. Right. And by the way, you can also download this 24/7. Listen to it on YouTube or mpbonline.org. Stick with us. We'll be right back.

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0: righty, folks, welcome back to Horticulture's Field of Rushing. And John, before we go to the phone calls, I think you said we got some pictures.
1: Yeah, you know, we do the replay every Saturday morning, 9 o'clock until 11, right before Fix It 101. And let's see, this was, what was his name? Harold. Yeah, Harold, he sent in two pictures during the Saturday replay. One was of a muscadine helper. And this is a picture of, I guess that's a chicken or a rooster picking through some a muscadine bucket.
0: Where is it? I don't see it yet.
1: There it is.
0: There we go. Here we go. Who?
1: And it was titled Muscadine Helper. I think we were talking about muscadines a little bit last week.
0: That's a chicken. That's a chicken. And it looks like it's picking through those muscadines. That's a bucket of muscadines too. I can just when you bite into a muscadine, Java, they're kind of firm and they just sort of burst and they got sort of a silky pulp in there and you wallow it around. You usually have to spit something out when you're done with it. But that chicken is gonna be some good eating later.
1: Fatten them up. And then he sent another picture of a birdhouse and he made it out of a coffee can.
0: Yeah, he cut a hole inside. That's a big hole, by the way. A little baby bird is going to fall out of that, but that's a good idea. You can also take a coffee can, the kind of the snap-on lid, and cut a hole in the lid and snap it on and turn it sideways. I've seen that done.

0: and cut a hole in the lid and snap it on and turn it sideways. I've seen that done. Anyway, being creative, that's a big hole though. And the creature comfort people probably have a recipe on what size hole for different kinds of birds.
1: Now that's true. I don't know what kind of bird he's trying to get with that. He looks out in a kind of a woody area. So, but if you want to send
0: I bet that ends up being a wasp nest.
1: If you got something funky happening in your garden, you can also send pictures, garden@mpbonline.org. And you can do it, during the Saturday replay or anytime. But let's go to the phones before we get out of here, man.
0: Okay, who we got?
1: Let's talk with Brittany from Alabama.
0: Morning, Brittany. What part of Alabama?
2: Good morning. We're down here in Stems.
0: All right, I got a good speeding ticket right there one time. Anyway, what you got going on?
2: I'm sure. Well, I'm actually here with my boyfriend, Lett, and we have a question about our rose bush. And Lett, you want to go ahead?
3: Yeah, this thing, I planted it 9 years ago. It's got one stalk, and this thing is 17, 18 foot tall, but it don't push out. I mean, it's just one stalk, goes straight up in the air.
2: Is there anything you can do to get too late to push it out?
0: Yeah, it's too late to prune it really this year. And keep in mind that it sounds like that the rose bush you planted, was it a store-bought rose?
3: Yes, sir. It's supposed to be like a JFK miniature.
0: Yeah, there's a good chance that it was grafted and that the top part died and the rootstock has sprouted out. Because that happens a lot, because the top part sometimes is kind of iffy. If it's coming up from down close to the ground, that means the rootstock sprouted out and it wasn't the one you bought. What I would do is I would just train it over something, and let's see if it blooms in the spring. Most roses are pruned in the wintertime, but climber roses bloom in the spring on what grew the year before. So I'll just keep an eye on it. Let's see if it blooms next year, and if it does, we know the answer. But let's wait till after then to cut it back. It's okay to wait, but prune it this late is not going to have a chance to do anything. I'd wait till late April or May and see if it blooms first.
2: Okay, yeah, we have it on the trellis right now to keep it standing up straight. So you think that'll help, right?
0: Yeah. And is it straight or is it curved and bent over?
3: It goes straight up in the air.
0: Okay, now this is a weird thing I'm about to say, but it's absolutely true. There's a thing called pegging, where they take a long, tall rose type like that, and they bend it over, and they tie the end of it so it's like in a curve. And that stretches it just not enough to hurt it, but it stretches enough to where it will bloom all along that stalk instead of just at the end. So what I'd do is I would bend it over and tie it over the arch. Not bend enough to break it, but bend it like that, and let's see what happens next spring. I bet it blooms all along there.
2: Okay, that's a great recommendation. Thank you very much.
3: You're awesome.
0: All right. Meanwhile, hang you some Mardi Gras bees on it. Come on.
2: Okay, we're all about it. Absolutely. And Java, we love listening to you tomorrow every morning as well.
1: Oh, we appreciate that. Thank you.
0: All right, Java, me and Mardi Gras beads go way back.
1: Yeah, no, that's always kind of your go-to, Mardi Gras beads. You're probably the only gardener to have, a set of gloves, a hoe, Mardi Gras beads, spray paint all in your garden toolbox.
0: You know what? And I'm okay. Okay. We run out of time for our calls.
1: Yeah, that's it, man. We got about 50 seconds before the weather.
0: 15 or 50?
1: 45 seconds before the weather.
0: Okay. Well, I'm going to be back. I'm headed back to Mississippi this next week. Looking forward to my garden. Going to try to do a little stuff in the Ag Museum Herb Garden next week. And hope to see some of y'all at the Wells Fest Plant Sale. I'll be there next Saturday morning, the 26th, about 10 o'clock. I'll be there from 10 till about noon. So look forward to seeing some of y'all then. Meanwhile, get a chance. Farmers markets are ripping and roaring. Garden centers are starting to get all sorts of cool stuff for fall. Pansies and violas and stuff. It's time to get over summertime and look ahead for winter. Time, folks, to get out and get dirty. Don't be scared. See you next week.
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5: No significant surprise.

0: rises or changes in the weather picture as we head into the upcoming weekend. Olive Branch will see sunny skies today. A high this afternoon will reach the upper 90s. Mainly clear sky tonight. Overnight low will drop down to near 75 degrees. Meridian, lots of blue sky, lots of sunshine today. A high this afternoon right around 95. Clear skies later tonight. Overnight low will drop down into the lower 70s. And in Gulfport, we're looking at sunny skies today. A high this afternoon into the low 90s. Mainly clear sky overnight will drop down into the lower 70s. I'm meteorologist Sally Russell. 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

0: Live from NPR News, I'm Lakshmi Singh. President Trump is set to announce a new Medicaid drug pricing model nationwide to bring down prices. NPR's Emily Fang has a preview.
1: A White House official told NPR a new payment model for Medicaid to offer lower prices on prescription drugs will be rolled out across the 50 states, Puerto Rico, and the District of Columbia today. Just under a year ago, President Trump announced a deal with drug maker Pfizer to bring prescription drug prices down, in line with what most other wealthy countries pay for them. The White House later said 25 other drug companies signed on as well, and a discount drug website called TrumpRx was launched. But operationally, most of these companies offer only a tiny fraction of their medicines on TrumpRx, often at prices higher than what consumers would pay with insurance. And experts warn this new Medicaid drug pricing model could bring some prices down, but also raise medicine prices for others. Emily Fang, NPR News, The White House.
0: South Florida House Republican Maria Elvira Salazar is out with a campaign ad, publicly breaking with the president on immigration enforcement. Here's Catherine Welch.
2: The ad shows Salazar standing outside the White House talking directly to President Trump.
3: Be careful what your advisors are telling you about immigration policy. The same Hispanics who helped you get to the White House in 2024 feel betrayed today.
2: Her district in South Florida includes the Miami neighborhood of Little Havana. Mike Madrid is a Republican political consultant and a co-founder of the anti-Trump Lincoln Project.
4: You can take any policy position you want in this party, but the one thing you cannot do is cross Donald Trump and she's just done it.
2: He says the campaign ad is a sign of a rising tide against President Trump.
0: Early voting is underway in Virginia. The Commonwealth joins a handful of states where registered voters can cast a ballot in person ahead of Election Day, November 3rd. Newly unsealed court records show executives from OpenAI and Microsoft voicing concern about data collection practices. NPR's Bobby Allen reports documents are part of a copyright infringement lawsuit filed by the New York Times.
5: One Microsoft executive said chatbots engaged in, quote, an astonishing theft of unprecedented proportions. An OpenAI executive wrote that ChatGPT is, quote, creating systems that substitute for the labor of the people that define the culture of society. Microsoft and OpenAI fought to keep these records private, but a judge released them as part of a lawsuit the New York Times has been pursuing for years. The key question is, did ChatGPT become a powerful tool only after it copied millions of copyrighted work without payment or permission? OpenAI and Microsoft say its systems were protected by something known as fair use under copyright law. If the Times wins, a judge could order OpenAI to destroy all of its AI models. Bobby Allen, NPR News.
0: From Washington, this is NPR News. Spring Awakening composer and 90s pop star Duncan Sheik has died. According to a post on his Instagram account, the singer-songwriter passed away last night, did not disclose cause of death. He's being remembered for his Tony and Grammy Award-winning work on the Broadway hit Spring Awakening, as well as for his Grammy-nominated hit Barely Breathing. Duncan Sheik was 56 years old. Warren Buffett is stepping down as chair of Berkshire Hathaway, the investment giant he helped build over the six decades. And NPR's Raphael Nam reports it's part of a long-announced succession plan.
6: In a letter to shareholders, the 96-year-old Buffett said, "Father time always wins. He has, however, been generous with me." And indeed, Father Time has been kind to Buffett. But so was his investment acumen. Buffett and the late Charlie Munger built Berkshire into an investment giant, with businesses ranging from insurance to manufacturing. But Buffett and Munger were primarily known for their ability to pick winners in the stock markets. And Berkshire's investments in companies ranging from Coca-Cola to Apple paid off handsomely. Buffett had already stepped down as CEO in December and will now remain Chairman Emeritus of Berkshire. Raphael Nam, NPR News.
0: By the way, his son Howard Buffett will take over. I'm Lakshmi Singh, NPR News.
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10: From MPB Think Radio, this is Southern Remedy, Women's Health, where we discuss issues involving women's health. I'm Dr. Jasmine Kinsey, Associate Professor of Internal Medicine and Pediatrics at the University of Mississippi Medical Center. Happy Friday to everyone out there. I hope everyone is having a great day today. It actually looks pretty nice outside. We've been having some cooler mornings and cooler evenings, still humid, but maybe not quite as bad. So I'll take it. I think we're moving in the right direction.
11: You're medium good.
10: Yes. Yes. I might have some different words next week, though, because I'm going to be at the soccer field all weekend. So,
11: oh, are they going to be long words or short ones?
10: I don't know. I've got two boys playing, so I'm just out there all day pitching a tent.
11: Doc sounds like she may be mad.
10: No, it's actually, you know, it's really fun when you get out there as you're packing the car, you're like very angry. Right. But I got one of those big industrial fans, handheld fans.
11: I was about to say, after your wedding, Doc, it's over. You know, yeah, you might as well just stick in.
10: And in the end, I kind of feel bad when I see them running around out there. I will say, because I was like, I'm sitting still, drenched in sweat. And they're like running.
11: It could be worse for you. Who knows?
10: Yeah. Yeah. But no, they enjoy it. I want y'all to know they asked to go back. So there I am, you know, running around with them. So today I actually am going to be talking about sickle cell disease. September is actually National Sickle Cell Disease Awareness Month. And so I think it's always kind of a great, I love these months. You know, we should be mindful of these things throughout the year, but they really just kind of take the time for us to highlight and reflect and remind people of some, you know, chronic illnesses that many patients are dealing with. And so, you know, the more I talk to people, you know, people hear of things, but they don't really know what it is or what it means. Yeah. And so I kind of want to talk today a good bit about, you know, sickle cell disease, you know, how do you get it, you know, who's at risk, what does it mean to have sickle cell disease, what does it mean to be a carrier or sickle cell trait. I think a lot of people get a little bit confused about that as well, and just some of the complications that go along with patients with sickle cell disease, particularly things to think of for women when we're dealing with pregnancy, what that means for your baby, and all those kind of things, and then talk a little bit about complications and treatments and all those things. I'm not an expert by any means, but I definitely hope that I can answer any questions that you guys have, or if there's a story you want to share. It was very interesting. My husband is Navy, or he was Navy. So he did some of his training in San Diego. Mm-hmm. And in San Diego, you know, they got a patient with sickle cell disease. And we trained in South Alabama, in Mobile, Alabama. And so, you know, we had several patients with sickle cell disease, very prevalent, very common. But he was in San Diego and he had several colleagues who were like, we don't know what to do. And they're like pulling it all up online. And we're like, this is like the back of, we learned this like day one.
11: Look at you, Doc.
10: You know, in medical school. And so it's just, you know, changes, prevalence, things like that, depending on where you live, the population and things of that nature. So remember, you can always call us with your questions and comments that you have at 1-877-MPB-RING. That's 1-877-672-7464. So just diving in, I always like to give like a little bit of backstory. So about 100,000 Americans live with sickle cell disease. And those are currently with the disease. Again, you know, our view may be a little bit skewed, just depending on where you grow up, where you live, the number of people that have that. It's about occurs in about one out of every 365 African-American births and about one out of 16,300 Hispanic-American births. About one in 13 African-Americans are born carrying the sickle cell trait. And about 90% of individuals with sickle cell disease in the United States are African-American. Mm. And then the remainder is Hispanic and Latino population. So this is typically a disease of minorities.
11: Right.
10: The life expectancy, though, is we have just made great strides in treatment and awareness in general that patients typically survive to adulthood. We're not seeing people die young. However, just because of some complications of the disease, their life expectancy is shorter than the average adult, if you were to look at it, typically about 20 years shorter than the general population. So going on, people are like, okay, so you're, you know, we hear sickle cell disease. I think there's pain involved. There's some blood transfusion. Like, what is sickle cell disease? And so it is an inherited red blood cell disorder. So this is not something, it's something a family member has to have and pass on to another family member. This is not something you develop later in life. It is something you're born with. It's an inherited red blood disease. And what happens is the hemoglobin, that the red blood cell that carries, you know, all of our oxygen and things like that, it's kind of normally got this nice round shape, which makes it perfect for flowing through arteries and the blood system, the veins, you know, dropping off oxygen to all the important organs and things that they need. But what happens is in this inherited blood disorder that those red blood cells don't retain that shape. And so the shape is abnormal. It's sickled. So that's where the name sickle cell goes from. The cell is sickled. So as it goes, you can think of this nice round cell making its way through the bloodstream. If it's sickled or an abnormal shape, it's not going to move through as well as the normal round red blood cells. So as a result, those things are, I think, sickled, kind of sticky or get stuck. So those things can kind of get stuck in different areas of the body and cause these kind of occlusions or what we call crisis. Not only is because it has an abnormal shape, a lot of times if things have an abnormal shape, it's not functioning like it should. So it's not delivering oxygen to these areas and things like that, like you normally would. So those kind of sticky, abnormally sickle shaped cells are rigid and they can clump together. They block blood flow and all these things. And so when you block blood flow from something or something stuck, that's where these patients get the pain from. And then not only do they get the pain, you know, those red blood cells are not acting like they're supposed to. They don't last as long as other red blood cells. And our bodies are not very fans of things that are not the shape they're supposed to be. So they destroy those things faster. So these red blood cells, a typical red blood cells lives about 120 days or 3 months. These sickle cells don't live as long. Mm. So these patients, these cells are being destroyed, and that's where they're becoming anemic. So they don't have enough red blood cells floating around because they're abnormally shaped and they're not doing what they're supposed to do. And so they die and break. And so that's where they get the anemia portion and oftentimes will require a blood cell transfusion. So that's just a little bit
11: about.
10: You
11: really did break it down, though. Like, I mean, you broke it down to where I could explain it. And it was so good that I had to kind of spiral into a little hole.
10: Yeah.
11: Because I wanted to know where it came from.
10: Yep.
11: Like where it originated. And it says it was like thousands of years ago in sub-Saharan Africa as a genetic mutation that helped protect people from malaria.
10: Right. And so a lot of patients that have the sickle cell trait. So what happens is when you have those sickle cells, just like I said, those sickle cells are abnormal shape. So they don't last as long as the normal red blood cells. So malaria attacks red blood cells. So if you've got the malaria
11: ones, the little short blood cells,
10: the body knows something's wrong a lot faster. So those in malaria, they don't have as severe of cases if you have the sickle cell trait or disease, because those red blood cells are getting destroyed pretty quickly in the body. And so the malaria is not able to replicate and spread as fast as someone with a normal red blood cell because they're being destroyed.
11: Do you think this is something that was like just kind of genetically mutated over time to fight malaria?
10: Yeah. So it's kind of one of those things where you kind of say survival of the fittest, you know, our bodies adapt to survive from different things. And so that's the thought of one of the advantages of it. When we talk about different things that we see or changes in our genetics, that became an advantage for that particular population.
11: And then, of course, I had to go into the how it spread, but it just spread naturally from people just moving, you know, from Africa into other places and things like that. And that's basically how we all ended up with it. Okay. Yep,
10: you got it. And so it ended up being protective. So those people with the trait survived, and those people with the trait had other babies with the, you know, continued to produce. And so the trait continued to move on. Mm-hmm. So it was something that actually was helpful to be a carrier because it helped you it came to malaria. Yeah. So, yeah, there was a reason that our body created these abnormal cells. And so this is kind of a great spot for us to take our first break. And I'll dive a little bit deeper into how is sickle cell disease inherited. And one thing some people don't realize is there's actually two types of traits. So there's hemoglobin S and there's hemoglobin C. And so a lot of people don't know a lot about that either. So we'll talk about that a little bit more after this first time out. So we'll continue our discussion about sickle cell disease right after this time out. Call us with your questions and comments that you have at 1-877-MPB-RING. That's 1-877-672-7464.

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1: From MPB Think Radio, this is Southern Remedy Women's Health, where we discuss issues involving women's health. I'm Dr. Jasmine Kinsey. How could I forget my name, y'all? Yeah. Associate Professor of Internal Medicine and Pediatrics at the University of Mississippi Medical Center. And happy Friday out there,
2: it's
1: y'all.
2: It's Friday, that's why.
1: It is, but you know, like, it's that thing where it's they talk about the mental load of motherhood. Like, during the break, I'm like, okay, what do we got to do?
2: You
1: like,
2: I got to go. You forget your name, but I know where you got to go next week.
1: Yeah, what?
2: To the fields.
1: I'm telling you. And so, like, it's like in my mind, I'm like, okay, who plays at what time? And, you know, all anyway.
2: And then who,
1: so
2: what, like, is my name
1: what
2: again?
1: What do I need to do this afternoon? Yeah, anyway. So I gave everybody a good laugh for today. I promise I know my name. So for those who are just now listening in, September is National Sickle Cell Disease Awareness Month. And so I thought it was just a great time to talk a little bit about sickle cell disease. Kind of one of the things just really connected to women's health. And when we talk about kind of the complications that a lot of women that have sickle cell disease, you know, it's a high risk pregnancy, but also understanding for a lot of people that are birth planning, how is sickle cell disease inherited? You know, how do you get this? How do I know if I have it, if my baby has it, and all those things. So we talked about sickle cell disease is an inherited red blood cell disorder. So if you miss the beginning of the show, I kind of talked about what is sickle cell disease. So you can always go back on the podcast. So I also mentioned something that a lot of people do not realize is there are two types of sickle cell traits that patients can carry. So there is the sickle cell disease. When people are talking about sickle cell disease, is SS. So you can carry the S trait. So that's hemoglobin SS. So that's one version of sickle cell disease. The other version is there is a C trait or hemoglobin C. And so those patients have hemoglobin SC disease. So when we're talking about sickle cell, a lot of those patients that have those severe pain crises, you know, stroke or have to have their spleen removed or things of that nature, we're usually talking about SS. That's the more severe disease. SC, they can still have pain crisis. They still have some sickling of their cells and things of that nature. But it's typically a more mild version of the disease. So you can be a carrier of the S trait, or you can be a carrier of the C trait. So to have sickle cell disease, mom and dad both have to be carriers of the S trait, and you inherit both of those traits from mom and dad to have hemoglobin SS disease. So about a 25% chance of you having sickle cell disease if both of your parents have the S trait. One parent can also carry the C trait or the C gene. They can be a carrier, and a parent can carry the S. And so if you get a mom that's got S and a dad that's got C and you put them together, that's the hemoglobin SC. That was typically kind of a milder form. So, you know, how I mentioned in SS disease, you get these red blood cells that don't live very long because they're sickled. They usually last about, those cells usually last about 20 days or so versus 124 normal red blood cell. So definitely more anemic, more crisis. But in the SC disease, these cells last a little bit longer, about 30 days or so. And so a lot of times these patients aren't quite as anemic. And so a lot of times their hemoglobin can actually be closer to normal. So SS disease, typically a lot more pain crisis, unpredictable. SC can be fairly severe. And as I mentioned, the spleen complications that we'll kind of talk about down the road, you're more likely to see with SS versus SC. So
2: do
1: there's a difference.
2: Do you have to get like a reading to know, like upon birth, the doctors just don't tell you, oh, we noticed that your child has a SS or a SC trait.
1: Yep. Well, I'm really happy that you say that because, you know, we've got this nationally mandated newborn screening that happens within the first 24 to 48 hours of a child's birth.
2: Okay.
1: And on that list is sickle cell. They're looking for sickle cell disease. And they also test you for sickle cell trait as well. And so that is something that happens on the newborn screen. Start started in 1988. So us that were before that then in Mississippi. In Mississippi, it was 1988. Okay. I can't think of nationally what it was. Okay. But it wasn't 1985 because, so my story to,
2: it wasn't 1983.
1: The sickle, to the whole, to sickle cell trait. So I promise y'all, I asked my parents because I was a doctor. You know, not I was, I am a doctor. And so I talked to my parents and I'm like, Mom, you know, no, we don't have the trait. Nobody has the trait, whole nine yards, mm-hmm. you know. Mm-hmm. Not, and I'm thinking like, we're good.
2: Yeah.
1: Is what's going on in my head. So, you know, we had my first son, newborn screen comes back fine. And then we have my second son and it's like, he's got hemoglobin C trait. And I'm like, so I'm looking at my husband, you got the C trait? And he's like, I don't have no C trait.
2: You ain't told me
1: so
2: nothing.
1: He was,
2: yeah.
1: Well, no, he was military.
2: Okay.
1: So in the military, they actually, you know, screen you for these things because we'll talk about complications down the road because actually having hemoglobin trait typically doesn't, you don't have any kind of health problems or anything associated that with anemia, but you're at increased risk of severe dehydration. So one of the things that they saw is particularly in Army recruits, that if they had the trait, they were at greater risk of being severely dehydrated, possibly getting rhabdomyolysis and some heat injuries. So having that trait actually, can result in heat injury. So you just have to be more mindful of hydration and things of that nature. So we knew he didn't have it. So I go back to my mom. And I was like, Mom, you know, she's like, I told you you had this.
2: I told
1: like,
2: you one
1: not.
2: Day.
1: Like, we had this conversation before I had babies. And so it's me. I have that. So just to confirm, I went and got my blood tested. So you can get your blood test. It's a part of the newborn screen. But if you're curious, you can get your blood test. You're adult. You're not aware.
2: Yeah.
1: You can get what we call a hemoglobin electrophoresis, and it looks at your blood cells, and it can tell you if you've got the S trait or the C trait.
2: Okay.
1: So I've got three kids, and my middle one has the hemoglobin C trait, and the newborn screen, they called us. We know it. We got it on our little card, so we are aware.
2: So the middle one's Dr. Kinsey's twin.
1: He is. You know, it's crazy. He got the C trait from me, but he is a spitting image of his dad. So that's how you get it. So mom or dad. And so 25% chance. So if both parents have SS, a trait, 25% chance of your child having sickle cell disease, 50% chance of your child having the sickle cell trait, and then a 25% chance that they don't carry anything. So that's kind of what your numbers are looking like when you have kids. So as we mentioned before, we test it during the newborn screen. That's how you can find out. And then if you're just curious for yourself, you can always do the blood test yourself. My OB did my blood test, and we kind of knew, but you know, it was one of those things I wanted on paper.
2: Yeah.
1: So got it done that way. So that's kind of that's my story to the even being a physician and trying to know your know all about yourself and all your planning. And my mom still she's still to this day swears up and down. She told me and I just forgot.
2: It was one of those days you were like, yeah. I hear you.
1: Yep. So that's just a little bit guys about what sickle cell is. How do you get it? And so definitely mom's planning for pregnancy, just kind of knowing about your history. And if we can know about dad's history, just kind of prepares us for these things so that we are aware. So I just want to remind you guys, you can still call with your questions and comments because I want to make sure I answer any questions or comments that you guys have. That number is 1-877-MPB-RING. That's 1-877-672-7464. So moving right along. Now we've talked a lot about, what it means and how kind of sickle cell disease works, how you get it, how you diagnose it. So what are some things that kind of happen? Like what, you know, I talked to, alluded a good bit to it at the beginning that these cells just do not flow through the bloodstream like they should. So as you would expect, a lot of the complications are those cells being sticky or stuck. So pain crisis is what we call vaso-occlusive crisis. That's the medical term for pain crisis. So those cells get stuck and it's an emergency because the idea is that if they can get stuck just, you know, like in an arm, you know, blood flow to the arm, blood flow to the leg or whatever it may be, it can be problems for significant blood flow to very vital organs, the brain, you
2: know. Is that clot status at that point?
1: Right, exactly. So it's okay. The same idea of a clot. It's blocking things. It's causing a clot. So you can have a risk of stroke. You know, you can end up not being able to get, you know, blood flow to the lungs, you know, venous crisis in the lungs. We call acute chest syndrome. These things we consider medical emergencies. And so those patients, one of the ways that we treat pain crisis is lots of, can be fluids, because if we're dehydrated, those cells are more likely to sickle. And then the other way we try to do it is to give you good blood cells, right? So you're already anemic, your blood's low, so you're not getting blood flow to places you need. But if you get a blood transfusion from somebody with normal red blood cells, it replaces some of those sickle cells, so we can start to get some normal blood flow throughout the body. Oxygen, sometimes these patients require oxygen to help, because again, as I mentioned, if those red blood cells are not moving oxygen throughout the body, those areas are being starved of oxygen. And so that's very painful too. And so a lot of times we may give them oxygen if their saturations are low and things of that nature. So some medical emergencies, definitely severe chest pain, trouble breathing, you know, with a patient with sickle cell has us worrying if they've got significant clots going on through the lungs or even through the heart. They can end up with heart attacks that way. Stroke, as I mentioned, not getting blood flow through your brain is a form of a stroke. And so these patients are at risk for strokes as well. You also worry about patients. I like briefly mentioned it, that a lot of these patients over time, one place that all these red blood cells are passing through is the spleen. So over time, these patients have complications with their spleen. Yeah. And they can have pain crisis and things of that nature through their spleen. And so sometimes they have to get their spleen removed, or even if their spleen is still there, it's not working very well. And so these patients become at increased risk of many different types of infections. So there's actually a lot of different infections that our spleen is very helpful with making sure that we don't get complications of, and we call those encapsulated bacterial infections. One of those in particularly is pneumonia, meningitis, those types of meningococcal meningitis and pneumococcal infections are ones that are, we call those encapsulated organisms. Salmonella, sickle cell patients could get pretty sick from getting a salmonella infection, because interestingly enough, our spleen is one of those things that helps clear that out. So these patients with sickle cell disease, not only susceptible to pain crisis and causing, you know, trouble breathing and risk of strokes, they're also at increased risk of severe infections. So we treat pain crisis as medical emergencies because of these complications that can happen with that.
2: I want to know too, and the reason why the numbers of, you know, sickle cell patients actually, you know, living longer and having, you know, lives that they can actually work through, is that because of the fact that we treat a lot of these illnesses and these symptoms that they get as a fallout from having sickle cell?
1: I think so. And a lot of it is just education, making sure that they're still seeing their doctors. As I talk about a lot of these infections. So a lot of times, for a good example is meningococcal meningitis. We typically don't vaccinate for meningococcal in younger ages. Typically, you don't get vaccinated for meningococcal to about 11 years old. It's not a required vaccine for school like K through 12. A lot of colleges require it. But patients with sickle cell disease, we start vaccinating against meningococcal meningitis in childhood very early on. We're very big on vaccines, making sure that they're consistently staying on top of their pneumococcal vaccines, so those vaccines can help decrease their risk of a lot of those real bad infections. Just the education with the doctor: when you get sick, you run a fever, you go see a doctor. We figure out what's going on, get antibiotics going, get treatment going. So I think people are living longer. We're more aware of the disease, understand the disease better, treatments are better. And we'll talk, there's medications that, you know, patients can take that hopefully decrease their risk of the sickling of the cells and all those things that they they can kind of chronically take. So I think that's all kind of
2: no cure, though. There has not been a cure yet.
1: There is actually bone marrow transplant.
2: Really?
1: So one of the treatments for sickle cell disease is, we said sickle cell is a red blood cell disorder. So if we can replace the bone marrow like that's making, okay, just like if you have leukemia, you're replacing those cancer cells with healthy cells, a bone marrow transplant. And so the idea is that bone marrow transplant.
2: Got it.
1: And
2: got
1: so that,
2: I mean,
1: your
2: we're going
1: bone
2: straight
1: marrow,
2: to the root.
1: Yeah.
2: Now.
1: So your bone marrow is now producing, no longer producing sickled cells.
2: Wow. Wow.
1: So we've come
2: the blood
1: a long way.
2: I know, because you had the blood transfusion. I was like, that sounds like a, you know, a washout, kind
1: yeah.
2: of like a washout
1: yeah,
2: of everything.
1: It's a reset.
2: And a reset. Uh-huh. But then this goes all the way down into the root of the problem, basically.
1: Yep. Yep. So you can get down to the problem when we're talking about some treatment
2: go.
1: Options.
2: Medical
1: so,
2: community, let's go.
1: Yeah. Okay. So, you know, as people that are listening, and I'm going to highlight it again at the end, but sometimes, you know, people are like, what can I, you know, family members, what can I do? You know, I feel helpless, you know, these kind of things. But, you know, these patients require a lot of blood transfusion. So if you are a blood donor and you're able to give blood, that is helping, you know, these patients a lot because they do require quite a few blood transfusions.
2: Yeah. Thank you to y'all people who take that big needle in their
1: I'm
2: arm.
1: Telling you, it is. So this is another great spot for us to take our next break, and we'll talk a little bit more about some complications and things to look out for when you're thinking about pregnancy and sickle cell disease. So we'll continue our discussion about sickle cell disease right after this time out. Call us with your questions and comments that you have at 1-877-MPB-RING. That's 1-877-672-7464.

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1: From MPB Think Radio, this is Southern Remedy Women's Health, where we discuss issues involving women's health. I'm Dr. Jasmine Kinsey, Associate Professor of Internal Medicine and Pediatrics at the University of Mississippi Medical Center. And for those who are just now listening in, we are talking about sickle cell disease because September is Sickle Cell Disease Awareness Month. So if you missed the first half, we talked a good bit about what is sickle cell disease, how do you inherit sickle cell disease, what are some complications of sickle cell, how do we test it. So you can always go back online and look and listen to the podcast. And so we started talking about some treatment options. So we want to try to be in the preventive kind of mode of things, but in crisis, fluids, blood transfusions if we need them, treating any kind of infection that we have, pain control with pain meds is typically how we treat a crisis. And some situations, we can do something we call an exchange transfusion where we try to remove some of those sickle cells and then we're giving you back normal cells as well. Some other treatment options that we have that hopefully decrease your risk of having the pain crisis. One of the older drugs is hydroxyurea, and the idea is that it increases your production of fetal hemoglobin. And so people probably ask, like, how do babies that have sickle cell disease work? Like, how does it work? Fetal hemoglobin does not sickle. And so it keeps these red blood cells rounder and significantly reduces their risk of pain crisis. So that's one of the treatments. And as we progress in therapy, there's some more targeted treatments that can help some of these cells hold on to oxygen longer, to help prevent sickling, and also an IV infusion that can also help reduce the cell stickiness and prevent blockages as they go. So different things. And then kind of newer down the block, as we talked about, is actual bone marrow and stem cell transplant, where we are removing that abnormal gene altogether. And so that way is known as a cure for sickle cell disease. So that is out there. So one group of patients that are people, not patients, that I like to talk about is women when we're thinking about getting pregnant. If you have sickle cell disease, a lot of the questions that I get about if I'm a carrier, if your spouse is a carrier, and things of that nature. So definitely we consider patients with sickle cell disease a high risk pregnancy. So it is definitely a team approach when we're looking for towards getting pregnant. Definitely, if you have sickle cell disease, we want you to try to plan. But of course, things happen in life, so we always can't plan ahead. So we try to make sure we discontinue a lot of medications. So the hydroxyurea that I told you about that several patients are on, that's one that must be stopped because it's related to birth defects. And so you want to make sure that you're not taking that when you're pregnant. A lot of patients with sickle cell disease, I talked about complications, more acute complications. But as we talk about blockages and these sickle cells, a lot of patients with sickle cell disease are at increased risk of heart disease, kidney disease, those types of things that require a consistent, steady blood flow. They also are at increased risk for hypertension or elevated blood pressure. So a lot of our patients that are sometimes getting ready to conceive are on some antihypertensive blood pressure medicines. So making sure you're not on ACE inhibitors or ARBs during your pregnancy if you have sickle cell disease. It's very, very important to make sure not only are you taking your prenatal vitamins, but we actually recommend for patients with sickle cell disease a higher dose of folic acid. You have such large red blood cell turnover, and actually folic acid is one of those building blocks that helps our red blood cells, and being low in folic acid can actually cause you to cause of anemia. So a lot of times our patients that are pregnant with sickle cell disease, we highly recommend not just your classic prenatal vitamin, but you need extra folic acid because of that high blood cell turnover. As we know, pregnancy is a stress on the body, and any stress on the body can exacerbate a chronic illness, whether that be rheumatoid arthritis, lupus, or whatever it may be. Sickle cell disease is the same way. The stress on the body of pregnancy can increase your risk of the number of pain crises and things that you have. So that's why we say it's really important to make sure that you're working with your doctor and getting your regular checkups, staying hydrated, taking good care of yourself, all those things. When we talk about just that's part of the pregnancy, but the other thing is a lot of women, as I mentioned before, with sickle cell disease, you have a higher risk of high blood pressure. There's a greater risk for preeclampsia for these patients during pregnancy. So a lot of times they may start you on a low dose aspirin during pregnancy. We don't recommend that in all women to be taking aspirin during pregnancy, but typically around week 12 or so, your doctor might consider putting you on something like aspirin to help. And then some patients, with just like with anything else, pregnancy actually increases your risk of clots. So it's, we call pregnancy a hypercoagulable state. So our risk of blood clots is a lot higher. And so if you've already got sickle cell disease on top of that, where you're already at risk of clots, that's something to be very mindful of. So that was a good bit where I kind of talk about the risk to moms, but to babies, as we talk about, sickle cell disease can affect blood flow in your body, but it also can affect blood flow to the baby as well. So the risk of preterm delivery and low birth weight is higher in a lot of these moms. And then also the risk of miscarriage is also higher as well. So not to scare anybody, but just making sure that we're getting our regular checkups. If we can plan ahead, try to plan ahead, making sure we're taking all of our right medications, all the right vitamins, hydrate. You know, when we become dehydrated, there's that risk of those cells being more sickled. So that's definitely something to be mindful of. Now, one of the things, we still have time to answer any questions and comments y'all have, so please don't forget that you can call. But one of the things that Jermaine was kind of mentioning earlier is, you know, you read about sickle cell disease, and we talk about what are some of the advantages or potential disadvantages of having the trait. So we hear a lot of people talk about having the sickle cell trait, nothing to worry about, nothing, you know, necessarily there. But one of the advantages to that, as we mentioned before, was this kind of evolutionary idea of malaria protection. So if you're just listening, a lot of patients with a trait are a significantly decreased risk of having a severe case of malaria.
2: It's almost like when you travel abroad, you've already, you know, have gotten one of the shots. No.
1: Yes. No, yeah. Exactly. So that kind of helps you. So that is not to say if you've got the trait that you don't need your malaria prophylaxis. So make sure that you're talking to your doctor about
2: those mosquitoes
1: some of those.
2: Are out there. They are out there for sure.
1: But the one thing that I do try to make sure I highlight, particularly in a good bit of my patients, is when we talk about just the one of the disadvantages, or I wouldn't say disadvantages, but health risk associated with the trait that many people are not aware of, is the rare complications under extreme stress. Mm-hmm. So if you've got the sickle cell trait, severe dehydration, low oxygen levels, or intense heat are things that can actually cause you to sometimes have temporary sickling of your blood. And so you can be at increased risk, as I mentioned before, of rhabdo. And I think it's a great thing. It's particularly my kids out there with a trait that are playing these sports. And you've got your football players out there, all this gear, it's hot, they're sweating, you know, all those things. So those are kind of some of those cases where we're at risk for severe dehydration, and we've got all this humidity and all those things. So if you've got a loved one, or if you have the trait yourself, or whatever it may be, it is very, very important for you to make sure that you hydrate. And again, we found this out because of military recruits. When they're going through training, that is an extreme stress on your body, the right amount of physical training that their bodies go through. So this is kind of where we kind of discovered this.
2: Does having SCD, the sickle cell disease, automatically let you know from, let's just say, birth, maybe toddler age, that you have it? Like, are you alerted soon, even if you weren't screened for it?
1: Probably. Yeah. A lot of those kids end up being sick or end up in the hospital with a crisis or things like that. And a lot of times when these patients have a pain crisis, those red blood cells are being destroyed. So you can see their eyes turn yellow. That's that bilirubin getting higher. So you can see these patients sometimes with elevated bilirubin and anemia and all those kind of things. Okay. So if for any reason you didn't get a newborn screen and you're trying to figure it out, usually they can present to the hospital looking like a pain crisis, and then you do that electrophoresis.
2: Second question, it's because I think you had mentioned, you know, especially like the children who are athletes, like the football players who've fallen out. If you have the SCT, meaning the sickle cell trait, are you at risk for something like that possibly happening, and then you don't know, you weren't screened? And
1: yeah, it's a possibility. Okay. It's like a rare, and I want to say that it's a rare complication, but the fact that we're aware of it, I just try to make patients know that you're just more susceptible to this than, say, your friend that doesn't have the trait.
2: Yeah.
1: So I, you know, my boys will tell you anyway, I'm harassing them about drinking
2: their
1: water.
2: You're a good
1: mama. Over there, like, I mean, I'm like, that bottle of water is still full. You're not, like, your path to get up from this table is finishing that bottle of water, you know, before it's all week during the game. So just making sure, but you're at increased risk for that exertional rhabdo. You also, as we mentioned, low oxygen levels when you've got the sickle cell trait. So again, these are people that you're at risk of things like splenic infarction at very, very high altitude. So if you're going to climb some mountain, you know, we're heading to Machu Picchu or something like that, you know, these kind of extreme things that sometimes people do, just, it's again, just being aware so that if things go wrong, then you can say, hey, you know, this is what I've got going on.
2: Doc, I'm not going to say you're an extreme parent, but I can just see you right now with like a thing of oxygen on the sideline for the babies. Like, come here, put this mask on in between.
1: You know, I'm not, I do remember that I've got boys and that you can easily embarrass them. So I do maintain my composure when I am on the sideline. I will say that because I think I upset my mom one game because my middle child took a ball to the belly.
2: Okay.
1: And so you could tell it just knocked the wind out of him a little bit. So he laid there on the ground for a while and for a minute, and the coach went out there and I'm just sitting in my chair and my mom's like, why aren't you going out there after my baby? I'm like, I'm not going to embarrass him with mama taking off running on the field.
2: I thought you were about to go.
1: No,
2: you did.
1: I was good. I was good because I knew his coach had it under control. That took a lot of self-control, though. But I knew his coach had it under control. So although, you know, maybe you're trying to be funny, but it's like, if I probably could carry around supportive lobster,
2: I know you
1: might.
2: Would.
1: But I don't. All righty, y'all. Well, this is kind of a nice spot for us to take our last break of the hour. But if I didn't cover something you're wondering about or been curious about, you still got time to call. So we'll continue our discussion right after this time out. So call us with your questions and comments that you have at 1-877-MPB-RING. That's 1-877-672-7464.

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4: From MPB Think Radio, this is Southern Remedy Women's Health, where we discuss issues involving women's health. I'm Dr. Jasmine Kinsey, Associate Professor of Internal Medicine and Pediatrics at the University of Mississippi Medical Center. Happy Friday to everyone out there. This has been a really good show. I have, just kind of taken the opportunity. I don't realize how much sometimes people don't know what things are. Like, we assume that everybody knows what things are. And so talking about sickle cell disease, this is September. Sickle Cell Disease Awareness Month. If you missed the first half of the show, please go back and listen on the podcast. I talk a good bit about what is sickle cell disease, how it's inherited, how do we test for it, how can you find out if you are a carrier or have a trait. You know, that's definitely something good to know if you're not aware. As I mentioned before, at least in the state of Mississippi, it was not a part of the newborn screen until 1988. So if born before

0: 88. So if born before then, you may not know for sure. So
1: here's the thing. It's prevalent in the African-American community, but I've never known anyone.
0: Really?
1: I've never had a friend or spoken to, unless they just, you know, don't disclose.
0: Yeah.
1: But I've never known anyone with sickle cell disease. Mm-hmm. So it's all new to me to learn about it as well. So.
0: Yeah. Yeah. No, definitely. And like you said, you can't just look at someone and tell if they've got sickle cell disease or not. And, you know, when you're a kid, it's like, oh, they went to the doctor, they were sick, you know, unless they're, like you said, disclose. A lot of these patients, you know, live completely normal. They play sports. They do, you know, all these different
1: things. And they won't tell you nothing,
0: and
1: you know.
0: And that's okay, you know? But like I said, just kind of for planning purposes and things like that, it's always just kind of good to know. As I kind of mentioned a little bit earlier, it's, you know, what can you do? You know, a lot of these patients with sickle cell disease oftentimes can have these crises and be anemic and things like that, and so definitely require quite a few blood transfusions. So if you have the potential or opportunity to be a blood donor, make sure that you're kind of going out and donating blood, because that can definitely be helpful for a lot of these patients. There really has been a shortage essentially across the board. So definitely if you have the ability and you're able to, you can always go and donate your blood.
1: We have the ability to give life to somebody else through that. So that's really
0: and
1: a good
0: help
1: thing.
0: And help them through, definitely. And if you do know a family member, a friend that has it and they're out here in this heat and things like that, you can be like me. Where's your bottle of water? Are you hydrated? I need you to sit down, find some shade, you know, all those kind of things to make sure that our fellow community and everyone is doing a good job of just kind of taking care of themselves. And so on these shows, just some things that I always want to make sure that I'm highlighting is, you know, sickle cell disease. And I feel like there's also a group of patients that we lose. So they see their hematologist. So who takes care of this? So a lot of times, you know, we love to see you in the primary care office, but I need you to see a hematologist. So the blood doctor takes care of that. And so usually a lot of these kids have great, since I do med peds, internal medicine and pediatrics, oftentimes are very close knit with their pediatric hematologist. But I feel like, you know, it's just that age anyway. We get old enough, we know better than everybody else, you know, around like 17 to like 25, you know, you've got it figured out and everybody's just trying to run your life. That, you know, kind of our group of patients there that kind of get lost. But, you know, as you're transitioning, parents, if you're listening, you know, making sure that your child makes that good transition from their pediatric hematologist, which is their blood doctor, moving on to their adult hematologist. So those are the ones that typically are able to manage that for your patients. So I say, I want you to have, as females, you need to make sure you have your OBGYN that's looking in on you. If you've got sickle cell disease, you've got your hematologist, and then of course your primary care doctor that's kind of looking after all those things. Other things that patients with sickle cell, making sure you're getting your vaccines and staying top on those vaccines, because you are at increased risk a lot of those different types of infections. So I hope that everybody was able to maybe learn one new thing or a couple of new things about sickle cell disease. And like I said, if you missed the first half of the show, always go back and listen to the podcast. 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I'm Dr. Jasmine Kinsey. 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
3: Well, you know the drill. It's been so hot for so long. We're looking at heat index readings, especially along and north of I-20 today. That could be anywhere from 105 to 110. Looks like we're going to continue to see the dangerous heat across much of the state on Saturday. And in fact, the dangerous heat is looking to linger into much of next week. Oxford today, sunny skies, a high approaching 100, mainly clear skies, low 70s overnight. In Starkville, lots of sunshine, a high in the upper 90s with heat index right around around 105, mainly clear, low 70s overnight. And in Natchez, lots of sunshine. Our high temperatures today near 95, clear tonight, overnight lows near 70. I'm meteorologist Sally Russell. This is the

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2: Affordability seems to be top of mind for many Americans right now.
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2: I'm Juana Summers. How some Nebraskans are thinking about affordability leading up to the midterms in a state with a key congressional race. 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
6: It's Here and Now. Orville Peck is still a mystery. In some ways, he is the archetype of country music. Handsome in his boots and western wear, a powerful, booming voice. But then, beneath the brim of his hat, there is that mask that conceals his face whenever he appears in public. Orville Peck was born in South Africa. He's openly gay, and his latest album is a revelation.
7: Come along, little darling, come hear the old tune.
6: It's a chronological rehashing of a terrible year that started in the summer of 2023, when he nearly died from an overdose before a show in New York City. It starts with this haunting eulogy featuring Emmylou Harris, Alison Russell, and Noah Cyrus, and then shuffles into the isolation and loneliness he felt as his addiction and his life spiraled out of control.
8: I live

0: Spanish is a professional carpenter in Fairbanks with decades of construction experience in the region. And he didn't follow his own advice.
1: We could actually just stand on the porch here and take a look.
2: Oh, all right.
0: Benish walks out onto the deck of the house he built nearly two decades ago. He fell in love with this patch of land. It's just 3 miles from downtown Fairbanks, but surrounded by woods and wildlife. He knew there was permafrost below, so he built the house on an adjustable steel frame with pilings up to 60 feet deep. He even insulated the ground to help keep it frozen.
1: And so it was built to withstand a tremendous amount of force and settling and so forth.
0: So far, it's working. But looking out from his deck, the fingerprints of thawing permafrost are clear. The forest floor is wavy and punctuated with tipping trees. He says the whole hillside is sliding.
1: So even if I have pilings 40 or 60 feet deep, they may be able to support the structure, but they're not going to be able to resist an entire hillside that is slowly moving downwards.
0: Benis says if he had to do it over, he would build a smaller house that he could easily move somewhere else. And if he has to, he'll move this one.
1: These aren't thoughts that I want to have, but these are thoughts out of necessity that I do have.
0: Ryan Tinsley with the Cold Climate Housing Research Center says more people in climate-threatened areas should be building smaller, stronger, modular homes.
3: Increasingly, it's about designing so that the home can be moved so that there's an opportunity to retreat.
0: That might mean a home built on pontoons, which he's currently working on, or on steel skids, like the early oil rigs in the Arctic. Tinsley says the solutions they discover in Alaska may help save homes in the lower 48, because climate change is threatening homes across the country, and Alaska is on the front lines. For Here and Now, I'm Barbara Moran.
4: Barbara's story was produced with support from the Woodwell Climate Research Center, and we're going to have a lot more climate reporting from Alaska. Next week, we'll visit communities traumatized by landslides and a close-up view of a melting glacier that's unleashing annual floods on the city of Juneau. That's where I'm going to be next week, hosting from our member station, KTOO. You don't want to miss it. Reverse Course, Here Now, is a production of NPR and WBUR. I'm Peter O'Dowd in Phoenix.
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9: No significant changes in the weather picture through the weekend and into the beginning of our new week. However, there is a little hint of some 80-degree high temperatures Wednesday into Thursday. Boonville today, sunny, hot, and humid, a high into the upper 90s. Tonight, mainly clear, an overnight low into the low 70s. Greenville will see wall-to-wall sunshine today, a high this afternoon close to 100 degrees. Later on tonight, mainly clear and overnight low will drop off into the lower 70s. And in Macomb, lots of sunshine today, a high near 95, clear skies, upper 60s through the overnight hours. I'm meteorologist Sally Russell. 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
5: From NPR and WBOR Boston, I'm Scott Tong.
4: I'm Peter O'Dowd. It's Here and Now. Coming up, President Trump's nominee for Surgeon General affirmed her support for vaccines during a Senate hearing this week. Does that put her at odds with her boss, Health Secretary Robert F. Kennedy Jr.?
5: Also, tech leaders are warning about how AI could hurt us tomorrow. Well, today, criminals are already using

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3: Well, you know the drill. It's been so hot for so long. We're looking at heat index readings, especially along and north of I-20 today. That could be anywhere from 105 to 110. Looks like we're going to continue to see the dangerous heat across much of the state on Saturday. And in fact, the dangerous heat is looking to linger into much of next week. Oxford today, sunny skies, a high approaching 100, mainly clear skies, low 70s overnight. In Starkville, lots of sunshine, a high in the upper 90s with heat index right around 105, mainly clear, low 70s overnight. And in Natchez, lots of sunshine, our high temperatures today near 95, clear tonight, overnight lows near 70. I'm meteorologist Sally Russell. 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
4: From WHYY in Philadelphia, this is Fresh Air. I'm David Biancooley. The new film Coyote vs. Acme is based on the classic Warner Brothers cartoons featuring the Roadrunner and Wile E. Coyote. Today, we hear from animator Chuck Jones, who created them, helped develop other characters, and directed many Looney Tunes cartoons. He says they had specific rules for the characters.
5: The Roadrunner can never harm the coyote. The coyote can only harm himself by buying those unfortunate things he gets from the Acme Corporation.
4: Also, we remember singer and composer Cassandra Wilson, who defied category but became a bona fide jazz star.

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1: Live from NPR News, I'm Lakshmi Singh. Early voting's begun in Virginia. It is among a handful of states where registered voters can cast ballots.

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2: No significant changes in the weather picture through the weekend and into the beginning of our new week. However, there is a little hint of some 80-degree high temperatures Wednesday into Thursday. Boonville today, sunny, hot, and humid, a high into the upper 90s. Tonight, mainly clear, an overnight low into the low 70s. Greenville will see wall-to-wall sunshine today, a high this afternoon close to 100 degrees. Later on tonight, mainly clear, an overnight low will drop off into the lower 70s. And in Macomb, lots of sunshine today, a high near 95, clear skies, upper 60s through the overnight hours. I'm meteorologist Sally Russell. 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
3: From WHYY and PRX, this is Sports in America. I'm David Green, and today we're starting out talking about a bombshell report from ProPublica. Major League Baseball has built a pipeline for young Dominican players, one that has brought enormous amounts of money into the country and raised serious questions about where that money goes. We'll break down this explosive investigation with the reporter who broke the story and learn about high stakes of recruiting in the Dominican Republic and what happens to young players and their families along the way. Then, now that our rosters are set, we're going to talk with former ESPN analyst Matthew Berry about how a lifelong obsession with fantasy sports became a career, a community, and now his own company. A look inside the sometimes seedy business of baseball, followed by a conversation about the very different ways fantasy sports can bring people together. That's all coming up on Sports in America.
4: Live from NPR News, I'm Lakshmi Singh. Less than 6 weeks to go until Election Day, but voting began this morning in Virginia, one of a handful of states where early voting's now underway in the midterm election. In Sioux Falls, South Dakota, Lori Wythe and Maisel Self say they are frustrated with high energy prices.
5: I filled my gas tank up yesterday, and it was over $60 to fill my gas tank. I'm not happy.
6: No. I filled mine up, and it was over $30. I've never had to pay that for gas.
5: Yeah. And going to the grocery store is scary in itself as well.
6: Right, every time you go, the prices are higher.
5: So, yeah, there's a few things that we need to change and fix.
4: In

0: North Carolina, R.H. Burr Jr. runs a family farm in Harnett County. He says he's worried about the price of diesel, which he needs to help harvest the tobacco, soybean, corn, and wheat his farm grows.
1: The diesel cost, I mean, a road diesel I noticed was $6.19 or $6.20 yesterday or something like that. And a year ago, it was probably $2.75 cheaper than that.
0: The auto industry group AAA says today the price of diesel is up to $6.45, and the national average for a gallon of regular unleaded gasoline is about $4.47. The cryptocurrency sector suffered a major defeat this week after a bill it had strongly championed failed to clear a key procedural hurdle in the Senate. NPR's Raphael Nam reports.
2: The Clarity Act would have established regulations for the crypto sector for the first time, making crypto as legitimate as stocks and bonds. But many Democrats objected to the bill because they felt an ethics clause meant to prevent conflicts of interest from elected officials was not strong enough, something Republicans denied. Democrats argued that it matters because President Trump is profiting from his crypto ventures while also pushing for easier rules for the sector. The crypto industry can try to pass the bill again, but with midterm elections coming up, it's unlikely that can happen this year. Raphael Nam, NPR News.
0: Poland's Prime Minister Donald Tusk says Russia is planning to strike countries supporting Ukraine. Esme Nicholson reports.
3: Addressing Polish lawmakers on Thursday, Tusk said Russia intends to fire drones or missiles into NATO territory and then claim they are accidental in order to test NATO resolve. Tusk said he'd received intelligence from NATO, Ukraine and US agencies but did not specify which ones he was citing. He stressed that there is nothing to suggest an invasion but signalled that Poland is about to face a real test of its commitment to Ukraine. Tusk appealed for unity within Poland and NATO to guarantee a resolute response to any attacks. He also underscored Poland's own commitment to the alliance's defense. For NPR News, I'm Esme Nicholson in Berlin.
0: It's NPR. President Trump says he's banning Politico, CNN, and MS Now from the White House. On social media, the Republican leader accuses the major news outlets of reporting fake news. Last year, Trump denied access to Associated Press reporters after the organization decided not to recognize Trump's name change for the Gulf of Mexico to the Gulf of America. The AP sued and reports that its case is ongoing. A Texas ICE officer is pleading not guilty to charges of lying to the FBI when he said he'd been assaulted by two immigrants in Minneapolis. This morning in St. Paul, a federal judge set Christian Castro's bond at $75,000. Castro also faces state assault charges for shooting and wounding one of the men he'd initially accused of assaulting him. South Korea has ruled out sending troops to intervene in the war with Iran. NPR's Anthony Kuhn reports from Seoul. South Korea has in the past dispatched forces to major conflicts, including Vietnam, Iraq, and Afghanistan.
4: President Lee Jae-myung told a press conference that South Korea will stick to its principle of non-intervention in foreign wars. There will be no deployment of troops for engagement or involvement in the war. I can tell you that with certainty, he said. He did say, though, that South Korea is considering expanding the anti-piracy mission of a naval unit in the Gulf of Aden, but only to protect shipping. President Trump complained about South Korea declining to help with Iran when he ordered joint military drills with South Korea to be shortened last month. Opinion polls show more South Koreans oppose sending troops to the Middle East than support it. Anthony Kuhn, NPR News, Seoul.
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10: All right. So in Major League Baseball, many of you know that there are all these young stars who emerge, who grew up playing in the Dominican Republic. But the question is, were they part of a recruiting system that is predatory, that takes advantage of vulnerable families, that even has some elements of human trafficking? These are some of the really important questions we're asking about Major League Baseball this week on Sports in America. And we have investigative sports reporter Gus Garcia Roberts with us. He's done some incredible reporting with ProPublica trying to answer these very questions. And Gus, thank you. This is really important stuff for everyone who loves and watches baseball, and I think everyone else in general.
11: Thanks for having me on.
10: So what got you interested in exploring kind of the system that brings so many young stars into the majors from the DR?
11: Well, I think, like, you know, I've covered baseball professionally for years as an investigative reporter, but I'm also just a baseball fan, you know, since I was a kid. And so if you're a baseball fan, you're just well aware of the contributions to the sport that, you know, Dominican players have made, and just they're, you know, the most exciting players in the sport often. And Major League Baseball really relies on their sort of star power and talent. And, you know, 10% of the major leagues is currently Dominican players, which is pretty wild given that it's a small country. And then, you know, as a reporter, I started to hear more and more about just ways that Dominican players were taken advantage of, and, you know, kind of sophisticated financial instruments that were being used against unsophisticated, you know, young Dominican prospects and their families. And this is just something that you're kind of vaguely aware of, I think, as a baseball fan, that things are probably a little dirty in the Dominican, right? There's headlines every so often, but it, you know, there hasn't really been like a systematic kind of like expose of what goes on there, I felt. And so as I was learning more and more about it, I sort of started to learn the sort of root causes of a giant problem there. And that was these early agreements that are being made between teams and trainers who control the Dominican players. And as a result, the rise of a, you know, certain type of business person, which is the high interest money lender, and the ramifications of that for Dominican families.
10: Taking advantage of vulnerable Dominican families, it sounds like. Well, let's really dig into how this system that you've called a baseball factory can actually work. I mean, you said something about early agreements. This is something that happens where teenagers who are really young, right? I mean, baseball franchises from Major League Baseball can come in and get some sort of commitment or make commitments to young players at a very early stage. And this is actually something that's not supposed to happen legally with Major League Baseball, but it sounds like it is.
11: Right. So by Major League Baseball rules, teams can sign international players like those from the Dominican Republic when they are over 16, you know, which already is, you know, in
10: young,
11: is already pretty young to be professionalized, right?
10: Yeah.
11: But in reality, I found, especially over the last decade, Major League Baseball teams, in trying to compete with each other, have reached agreements with trainers who are, again, are the sort of are like the surrogate parents, the instructors, the agents for these Dominican players, who are often underage, you know, prospects. And the teams will reach agreements with those trainers 2, 3, 4 years before they're of that age.
10: So it's skirting the system, kind of. It's not directly saying that we're committing money to a player, but it's saying, you trainer, if you train this young kid, we're committing to you to bring this kid into our system.
11: Yeah, it's saying when this kid is of age, we will give them X amount, spelling out exactly how much of a signing bonus they will give those trainers. And the trainers take 35 to 50% of that signing bonus. And so what I found is all 30 teams do this. It's the norm at this point. You know, if you're a player of any significance, you're most likely subject to one of these early agreements years before you are of age, and it has a lot of unintended consequences.
10: Well, and you told the story, and I think it'd be helpful to kind of dig into one person's life to really help people understand it. The story of Belfi Rivera, a young kid who was offered through a trainer one of these early agreements. To tell us about who he is and what was committed to him and how, you know, the kind of cut that his trainer was getting.
11: Yeah. So Belfi Rivera is an extremely talented young Dominican baseball player. He was first kind of scouted at age 7, which is actually kind of late in the DR to be scouted.
10: 7?
11: Yes. Scouted by like the local coach who, you know, according to the family and Belfi and the coach himself, would hit him on the head and force him to go to play ball because he was so talented and he didn't want Belfi to go just play with his friends. And from there, Belfi goes to a training academy at age 10. He's sent off to a training academy at age 10, away from his family, and baseball just becomes his life through no choice of his own. And at age 14, the Arizona Diamondbacks take an interest in Belfi. And they make an early agreement, according to his family and his trainer, for Belfi's services. They say they were going to pay him $1.8 million once he is old enough to be signed, which would be in 2 years. And so the parents, you know, Belfi comes from extreme poverty. He described to me how when he was a kid, sometimes he would just eat a piece of bread all day, or he would eat just sugary cornmeal. His parents are uneducated, and this was like a mind warping event, because they now knew that, you know, in 2 years they were going to have much more money than they had ever imagined. But for the time being, they still had to figure out where their next meal was coming from. And so they are approached by this moneylender named Santo Caraballo, who offers them a series of loans and other sort of financial offerings that get more and more sophisticated and more kind of difficult to follow and understand, especially for the family. He does not give them the contracts. He pays them the amounts from the loans in very small amounts over the course of years. And so the family just is in his thrall, mostly because he has a very famous business partner, which is David Ortiz, the Red Sox legend who's from the Dominican Republic.
10: Big Papi was his nickname playing in Boston, and so respected.
11: Yeah.
10: But, you know, obviously you've raised a lot of questions about his relationships to this whole Dominican recruiting system.
11: Yeah, he's somebody who has a reputation, I don't think wrongfully, as a philanthropist, somebody who really kind of cares about, you know, kids who are who he used to be, which is a young kid coming from poverty in the DR, trying to bring up their family through baseball. But he has had this previously unreported stake in the Dominican baseball industry that's sort of reliant on these early deals. So it's kind of reliant on this corruption within the system. And his business partner is Caraballo, who's, as I found, one of the most, if not the most notorious moneylenders in the Dominican Republic for his tactics with families like that of Belfi.
10: Well, I want to do my due diligence, as I know that you did, trying to get answers from as many people involved in this as possible. What did Caraballo tell you when you were able to talk to him about what you were pursuing here?
11: So I made several attempts to reach Caraballo. When I would reach him on the phone, he would either hang up or just say he wasn't interested. I also sent him sort of a detailed list of things that would be in the story. He never responded. I did run into him one day. I was in the neighborhood in Santo Domingo where his office is, and he was outside eating lunch outside of a liquor store. And I came up to him and asked him about his business, and what he said is that he's not the biggest lender in baseball, that it's not a very lucrative practice because, you know, there's a lot of risk. You don't know which players are going to be ultimately signed or not. You know, worth noting that as he was telling me how not lucrative it was, he was covered in diamond jewelry spelling his name, and next to him was his tricked out Mercedes-Benz SUV. And so, you know, that it was a very brief conversation, and he did not want to speak. He said he would set up an interview with me and then did not respond again.
10: And what about Major League Baseball, Leslie? I mean, you write about how every single team has like a, what sounds like a fortress in the Dominican Republic to be actively recruiting Dominican players. What is MLB saying about all this?
11: Yes. You know, it's the stories about Santo Caraballo to some extent and lenders like him, but those lenders really could not exist in their powerful and lucrative kind of stature if it wasn't for the machine that Major League Baseball has allowed to exist there. And that primarily means, you know, the early agreements that all 30 teams engage in. Major League Baseball hasn't taken any steps to stamp that out, even basic ones, according to a former executive I spoke with that worked for Major League Baseball, such as like sending a memo to the 30 teams saying you're not allowed to reach these early agreements in the Dominican Republic and you will be disciplined if you do. And there's a lot of complicated, rationale for why they haven't taken a firm stance on these issues in the Dominican Republic. But if you ask Major League Baseball, they think that it's too difficult to police and that you can't enforce away these problems, and that the only answer is an international draft, which would be a complete overhaul of how Dominican players are signed.
10: And lastly, Gus, has this changed your relationship with baseball as a fan, knowing that this kind of stuff is happening?
11: I have so much respect for, for the players in the major leagues that are from the Dominican Republic, now, and also Venezuela, which is run basically by the same system. When I see them and I realize, all the sort of cutthroat hurdles that they went through to arrive to where they are, and the fact that their signing bonuses were siphoned away and that they had savvy financiers circling them, and not only those in the major leagues, but I have a lot of respect also for, or just really more awareness for, how each Major League Baseball player represents hundreds, if not thousands, of Dominican and Venezuelan players who gave up their childhood and were faced with these kind of like predatory challenges, and only to see their, only to not make the cut. And so I just have a lot more kind of appreciation and respect for what these players of Dominican and Venezuelan descent go through that is just not something that's at all a reality for example, American players.
10: Well, I know everyone can find your reporting in ProPublica. Also, the great ProPublica podcast did an episode with you. Their podcast is Paper Trail, and they dig deeply into this story in an episode with you. And what is next? What is your process now as you keep going with the reporting?
11: We still have I feel like we're just skimming the surface, and there's a lot more issues to explore in how Dominican baseball players are recruited. And so, I would ask, we actually have a WhatsApp line. WhatsApp is very popular, throughout Latin America. And if any listener out there wants to get in contact with me or even just keep updated on the series, send a text to 917-207-6447.
10: Awesome. Glad you shared that. And thanks for all this reporting. Investigative sports reporter Gus Garcia Roberts, who's been doing some amazing work with ProPublica, digging into a lot of these questions with Major League Baseball recruiting. Gus, thanks a lot.
11: Thanks a lot, David. Appreciate it.
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0: All right, Matthew, it's time for F, Mary, Chill, where, of course, the F stands for friend. Let's start with the running backs that scored 2 touchdowns in week 2. We got Isaiah Crowell, Carlos Hyde, and Adrian Peterson. Who are you going to F? Who are you going to marry? Who are you going to chill?
1: Thanks, Coach. I'm going to F, friend, of course, Adrian Peterson, volume key in fantasy football. Peterson's obviously getting it. 3rd in the NFL in rushes and...
2: Before fantasy football was everywhere, there was the talented Mr. Roto. Roto is, of course, short for rotisserie. And what does cooking meat have to do with fantasy? Well, maybe I'll just let Matthew Berry explain. This is a guy who somehow managed to turn an overheard conversation that piqued his interest into an obsession with fantasy sports, then into a career, then a business, and a pretty extraordinary life. He happened upon a version of fantasy baseball at age 14. He then went to Hollywood, wrote for Married with Children, worked for George Carlin, built websites before websites were a thing, and eventually walked away from Hollywood to chase something that made him happier. Why do fantasy sports specifically make Matthew Berry happier? The raw math is part of it. But for Matthew, fantasy has always been about the people on the other side of the draft board and the connections that last long after the season ends. Today, after serving as senior fantasy sports analyst for 15 years at ESPN and a run at NBC Sports, Matthew has left the networks behind to build his own company, Fantasy Life, where he writes, broadcasts, and helps millions of people try to win their leagues. He is, in other words, still doing exactly what he was doing as a kid, just at a much bigger scale. And today, he's going to try to make a fantasy player out of me. Here's my big confession, Matthew. I'm not a fantasy guy yet.
3: Okay.
2: And so I would love, in as we chat, for you to win me over. I tried it. I'm totally open to it. And I love the social aspect of it. But being a Pittsburgh Steelers fan, you know, I tried some fantasy. I was picking Steelers players and just packing my roster with players I already loved. I don't think I was able to do the important thing, like differentiate the fantasy experience from the sports fandom experience. And so that's my challenge to you to leave this time that we have together with me running and trying to get on a fantasy team before the season starts.
3: Well, let's start with this, David. Do you like to have fun?
2: I love to have fun.
3: Are you pro fun or are you anti fun?
2: I am very pro fun, and especially with sports. I mean, I dream of nothing more than being at my Pittsburgh Steelers bar with my people watching on a Sunday afternoon, drinking Icy Light and like loving life. It is up there it might be number one in the fun activities that I crave.
3: So that's the biggest thing. I get interviewed all the time, and one of those questions I always get asked is like, you know, fantasy football, why is it so popular? Blah, blah, blah. What's the secret to its success? And I'm just like, well, it's fun. We're a country of people that like to do fun things. You know, it's a fairly simple answer. And so what it does is, like, you are, David, you are a Steelers fan. You will always root for the Steelers.
2: Yeah.
3: But you're also a sports fan. And so there are a number of NFL games that will not involve the Steelers. You know, in any given week, 15, in a week in which every team plays, 15 of the games of the 16 that'll play won't involve your Steelers.
2: Sadly, yes.
3: And what fantasy football does is it gives you a rooting interest. You know, assuming you like to root for stuff, you obviously like to root for your Steelers, it's going to give you a rooting interest in games that you might not otherwise care about. It's going to expose you to players. The other thing is, as you mentioned, the social aspect. So you gather in a bar and you draft with your buddies. You have a lot of fun. And then, you know, it keeps you together. I'm in a league with a lot of guys that I went to college with. And, you know, we all went to Syracuse University, and I went over 30 years ago. And I would have lost touch with almost all of them by now. Mm. We are all spread out. I live in Connecticut. You know, I live in small town Connecticut because, you know, ESPN brought me here. And then I left ESPN. I went to NBC and I'm doing my own thing, but all in the state of Connecticut. And only one person that I went to school with lives in the state of Connecticut. A lot of them are in Los Angeles, one's in Chicago, others in Florida. We're all over the place. But because we're in this fantasy football league, you know, we're on text chains all the time, we're on email threads all the time, we've stayed in touch. And so I've seen, you know, I've seen marriages and kids and career changes, and, you know, I've been able to stay in touch with my friends because of fantasy football. It is something that has brought me closer to my coworkers. It is something that has brought me, it has helped me in business. There's just a camaraderie there. And for you, David, I think it's just, it's another connection point.
4: Yeah.
3: You know, and so assuming you enjoy a group of friends, and it sounds like you love going to a bar, having an icy light, and watching football, well, this is now going to give you a rooting interest. And in a world in which your Steelers disappoint you, because, David, that never is going to happen this year.
4: Never, never. Yeah. Put a pin in that, because I do want to come back to why you think Steelers are going to disappoint me.
3: So when your Steelers disappoint you again this year, you will have your fantasy team to root for. We're going to talk in a year from now, and you're going to say to me, you're going to say, thank you, Matthew.
4: All right, Matthew, we'll see about that. So for Matthew, that connection, it goes way back. And it started by chance, way before the apps, the rankings, the trash talk, and the group chats. He was 14 years old, obsessed with sports, and about to discover a game called Rotisserie League Baseball. Well, let me ask you about Syracuse. I mean, when you were in college, fantasy was not your goal in life. I mean, you were an aspiring television writer. You had dreams of Hollywood, right? What is the first memory of fantasy in your life?
3: 14 years old.
4: 14.
3: So in 1983, in the winter of 1983, a book came out, and I was a nerdy kid, sports obsessed, read every single book I could get my hand on, read box scores, read, like, just sports obsessed. I played tennis as a kid. I was a pretty good tennis player. I was, you know, ranked in the... I was good enough to play Division I tennis. That's about the level I was. Wasn't good enough to, like, be a pro, but I could have played Division I tennis on a scholarship. That was my level. And I read this book. So, I mean, I read every sports book. Like, a new sports book. I was just a voracious reader as a kid. And a book came out called Rotisserie League Baseball. And it was a book about, in essence, fantasy baseball. And so I read the book, and it was really well written. It was written by these guys, Glenn Wagner and Daniel Okrent, the founding fathers. And it was a group of New York-based magazine writers and editors. And they used to have lunch every Thursday at a restaurant called La Rotisserie, which is now defunct. And they came up with this game. And so they would meet every Thursday to have lunch and talk about what is essence fantasy baseball. But they called it Rotisserie League Baseball.
4: It's a great name.
3: And they wrote a book about it. They wrote a book called Rotisserie League Baseball, the greatest game for baseball fans since baseball. Which is the actual title.
4: I love that. That's a great That's a great title.
3: Yeah. They're really good writers, and so the book just made it sound so fun and, you know, interesting, and they all had team names and logos and, you know, all this trash talk and just a bunch. It was great. And so, again, this is pre-internet. This is 1983. But like I said, I was a pretty good tennis player, and so I was taking private lessons, ranked in the state of Texas, the whole thing. And so I show up to my private tennis lesson. I'm 14 years old. I'm a freshman in high school. And as I walk up, I see my tennis coach and a guy that I knew was like one of his close friends talking. And as I approach, they're talking in this weird language, but sounds familiar. And I walk up to him and I said, are you guys talking about Rotisserie League Baseball? And they looked at me. Again, they're late 20s, early 30s, these guys. And they looked at me and they said, you've heard of it? And I'm like, I just read the book. You've heard of it? And they're like, we did too. And we're talking about how many people, you know, could we get a league together to try this thing? And I said, I'm in. And so in the spring of 1984, I'm still 14 years old, the Fat Dog Rotisserie League of College Station, Texas, had its annual draft. It's a league that goes on to this day. And it was me and a bunch of adults, but like it was no one had ever heard of it. And so there was 10 of us in a National League only fantasy.
4: You're 14
3: baseball
4: years
3: league.
4: Old and you're with a bunch of adults in this league?
3: Yes. Yeah, yeah. Because they needed a guy. I mean, I don't think I was their first choice, but I think it was just like no one had heard of this. I mean, like, and
4: yeah, if this
3: later
4: kid has heard of this thing, like he gets an automatic entry. Like,
3: yeah, I mean, it was just trying to explain what this game is. You know, now it's everyone knows it, but back then, pre-internet, pre-computers, no one had heard of it, and just the book had come out, and there'd been some magazine articles and stuff, and. Later in my life, and then there was like a, you know, if in the book they tried to make a little money, and so if you wanted to, they would fax you your standings. Like you could
4: love
3: subscribe to Rotisserie League Baseball, and they would once a week because the box scores didn't come out, blah, blah, it's a whole thing, but because of the internet, like it would take a, they would fax you your standings once a week. And so we paid whatever the, you know, the $50 or whatever it was to have that service. And later in life, because of my success at ESPN, I was able to meet Daniel Okrent and you know, the founding father, the guy that invented it. And we talked about this, and he's like, I remember the Fat Dogs. And it turns out he went and looked up his, you know, whatever records he had. And it turns out the Fat Dogs were one of the first 50 fantasy baseball leagues in America. So
5: wow.
3: And so that's my first
4: really into
3: memory.
4: Fantasy before it was cool. Like, really?
3: Yes. Oh, yes. And so
4: did you
3: that beat, was,
4: did you win as the 14-year-old in the room? Or
3: I think I finished eighth. I didn't know what I was doing.
4: Yeah. I mean, that's fair. You're 14.
3: Yeah. But I beat somebody. I didn't finish last, at least.
4: The rudimentary fantasy he was playing remained a constant companion through college, but Matthew had a bit of a performer's itch to scratch. He wanted to move to Hollywood, write for TV, and somehow make a living doing the things he loved. Even early on, he had this potent mix of ambition and a willingness to bet on himself. Then you get to Hollywood. I mean, you're writing, you're like doing serious work. You're like writing for Married with Children. You worked on the George Carlin show. How are you balancing? Like, you're also writing about fantasy on the side. Did anyone tell you were crazy? Like, this is a waste of time. Just focus on Hollywood. The sports thing is strange.
3: So it's always like, I've had this crazy career. I've had the weirdest career path of all time. So I go out there. I managed to get a job as George Carlin's assistant. I do that for about 2 years, and then I want to become a writer. So I get a job, you know, after I was working as a production assistant, I ended up getting a job as a writer for sitcoms and movies. So I'm doing that. All along, my hobby is fantasy football, fantasy baseball. I'm just in a ton of leagues. And in 1999, there's a website called RotoWorld, which still exists to this day, rotoworld.com. Yep. It's now owned by NBC. And they're advertising, and this is 1999, just to set the scene for your listeners, is a, this is back in the days of, you know, dial-up. You had to dial-up to get to the internet, you know. AOL and CompuServe, you've got mail. Like, that was a novel thing. You'd be like, oh, I've got an email. How interesting. I wonder what it
4: we
3: said.
4: We all have like the dial-up sound, like, in our minds, probably, if we are of a certain age. It's all still there. Like, yeah.
3: For sure. I was on this website. It was a low-traffic site, but I was on it all the time because they had fantasy player news. And I was just like, and they had a thing that said, you know, we're looking for writers. So I write them a note.
4: And this is where Matthew's two worlds started to overlap. He wasn't looking to leave Hollywood. He wasn't plotting some grand reinvention. He just couldn't seem to shake his love for fantasy. And eventually, that stubborn interest started to bear fruit. This is such a human thing, by the way. Like, can I turn my hobby into a job? Like, I feel like so many people hit moments in their lives where it's like, could it be possible that I could turn my hobby into, like, actual work?
3: But the truth is, David, like, that's not the thought process at the time. Like, it doesn't even occur to me. I'm working to try to become a Hollywood writer. I want to be, you know, I want to make movies and TV shows. Sure. And I want to be well paid, you know, because it's a lucrative career. And so I see this ad. And again, no one's making money on the internet. It's 1999. The internet is barely a thing. And so I say, I sent him a note and I said, hey, listen, I'm a professional writer living out in Hollywood, but I love fantasy sports. It's my passion. It's my big hobby. And I think it'd be just a lot of fun to write a column on the side for you guys. Could I try out? Could I send you a sample? And they wrote me back the next day and they said, we looked you up on IMDb. Married with Children is our favorite show of all time. You're hired.
4: Well, didn't you become the talented Mr. Roto? Like, you became like the well-known columnist for this small fantasy set.
3: Oh, sure. Sure. I mean, so, you know, I was trying to come up with a nickname that made me sound like I was an expert, but didn't take himself too seriously. And again, we talked about Rotisserie League baseball. So the website was called Roto World, short for Rotisserie. And, you know, I was trying to think of, like, you know, I had all these terrible names, Dr. Fantasy, Mr. Roto, you know, the, Dr. Roto, you know, the Roto Lord, the Roto King.
4: All too serious.
3: Terrible names.
4: Too
3: all
4: serious.
3: Of them awful.
4: Yeah.
3: Awful.
4: Yeah.
3: And my then girlfriend, or my then wife at the time, now my ex-wife, but we had just seen The Talented Mr. Ripley, the Matt Damon movie.
4: Sure.
3: And so I'm coming with all those names, and she just turns to me and says, what about The Talented Mr. Roto? And I'm like, oh my God, that's hilarious, because it's so over the top. But it makes me sound like an expert, but it's, you know, it's over the top. I'm clearly not taking myself seriously. So the talented Mr. Roto nickname was born. And so I wrote on the website just for free, just for fun. I'm a pretty good writer. There's not a lot that I'm good at, but I'm a pretty good writer. And I developed a following. I've developed a nice following. Flash forward to 2004. And people were, the dot-com bubble had burst, and they'd come back, and now people were actually starting to make real money on the internet. Not crazy money the way we today, but like in 2004, like you could, there was actually potentially, you know, people were starting to advertise on the internet. People were starting to buy trust buying subscriptions on the internet. They'd be willing to do that. So in 2004, I thought I should, maybe I can make a few bucks on the side. I felt like I'd developed enough of a following. And I decided to start my own website. I left Roto World and I started talentedmrroto.com, which is a terrible URL, you know, in hindsight.
4: Works. I mean, it works. It's clearly worked.
3: Yeah, I mean, it did end up working out. And so what I realized, David, is, and this is where I was saying where you're like, you know, making a career of your hobby, like I fell into it because it was never the intention. The idea was that I wanted to make a few bucks on the side, but I'm making my living as a Hollywood writer.
4: Coming up, we will have more from our conversation with Matthew Berry.
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4: Welcome back to Sports in America, and let's dive right back into our conversation with fantasy football guru Matthew Berry. Matthew thought he was building a business, but maybe it was more of an escape pod. His bold approach raised a bigger question for me about how we throw ourselves into things when other areas of our lives just aren't working. What is the lesson about whether entrepreneurship that brings you joy should or can be an escape from sort of other life things? Is it okay? Is it dangerous in a way to follow that path, that energy?
3: I think it's both. I think in my particular case, it was both. It both saved my life because I was, you know, I'm being overly dramatic there, but I mean, I was massively depressed, you know, and the only thing that made me happy was this, you know, sort of fake football thing and fake sports. And, you know, nothing bad to say about my ex-wife. We are friends to this day. We had a very amicable divorce. There was no third person. There was no drama. We got together when I was 25 and she was 23. And this time of my life that I'm describing, I was 35 and she was 33. And we were just very different people. If you think about what you were like when you were 25 versus what you were like when you were 35, you know, and just, we just got married too young. And she's an awesome human being. And she's terrific. Like I said, we had a very amicable divorce. It was just sort of like we, you know, sort of turned to each other and we're just like, we shouldn't be married. Like we, you know, like we're just like, if we met each other right now, we wouldn't even go on a date. We're just such different people. And so anyway, and she was very encouraging of me pursuing this thing that she's like, this is what makes you happy. And
4: wow, that's amazing. I mean, that she didn't have to do that.
3: No, she did not. And luckily, you know, she had a very good job and we were able to sort of take that chance. I owe a lot to her. But basically what ended up happening was that, you know, so I started Talented Mr. Roto in 2004. And over the next 3 years, I just, you know, killed myself. I threw myself into it. I wasn't enjoying Hollywood as well. I was successful, but it turned me into a person I didn't like. Hollywood is one of those things where it's so subjective, right? That like, you know, if you said, hey, you know, Matthew, I want to be a doctor. Okay, well, then you need to, you know, if you go to this school and you do this residency and you pass this test, you're a doctor. Here are five, you know what I mean? I want to be a mechanic. Okay, if you do this, you're a mechanic. Get this certification.
4: Get this certification.
3: You might go to a better school or a worse school or, you know, there's different areas of expertise. But, you know, again, most careers, I want to do this. Okay, well, if you do this, this, this, and this, you are that. And a creative career is unlike that. So you could be the best writer in the world, but you need somebody else to say, I will pay for that script. And then you need somebody else to say, I will make that script. And then you need somebody else to say, I will star in that script, or whatever it is, right? You need so many other people that it's their subjective taste. And so what would happen is that, you know, the Variety and the Hollywood Reporter used to come out as magazines back then. And so every day I would open it up and I'd see some writer that I knew, you know, and he sold some spec script for $250,000. I'm like, that hack? You got to be kidding me. How am I not? Wait, yeah. That guy got...
4: How am I not getting that $250,000?
3: That's right. That guy got that show and I didn't. I read that script. It was terrible. Bobby. And it turned me into a petty, jealous, angry person. And that's not who I am. But this, you know, fantasy football was an escape. Fantasy sports was an escape. And so along with the fact that...
4: You never felt that kind of resentment, like this person is getting something out of fantasy that I'm not. It was kind of your... It was your path to lay out.
3: And it was my own thing. Not a lot of people were doing fantasy sports back then,
4: sure,
3: the way they do now. And so, you know, when I was, you know, in terms of my Hollywood career, it was just like, oh, this is this thing I'm going to do over here, you know? And, you know, the issues with my wife and I, it was just like, well, this is going to be my thing, you know, over here. And when you're looking for promotion in the world of sports, ESPN is obviously one of the first places you turn.
4: Right.
3: And I was very lucky that a guy named Steve Mason, who does his radio show in LA to this day, Mason and Ireland, they're legends. Over 20 years, they've been at ESPN Radio in LA. Steve was a fan of my column and read it and invited me to come on the air. And one segment led to two, led to, why don't you do the hour? Why don't you guest host? And, you know, hey, why don't we do a, you know, they hired me to do a show, Fantasy Football Friday Night. It was a 2-hour show on the radio. And
4: it's led to a 15-year career at ESPN, right? I mean, you went deeper and deeper.
3: That's exactly right. Yeah, in 2005, my wife and I split up. And I basically said to my writing partner, you know, hey, let's write one last movie, bank the money, because I'm out.
4: Mm-hmm.
3: And I know, and then people you asked earlier was, you know, do people think I was crazy? At that time, yes. I was just like, I know this sounds insane because we're making a lot of money writing movies, but I am going to, I want to quit show business and I'm going to try to make a career at fantasy sports. I'm going to chase happiness.
4: How scary was that?
3: It's super scary because it's like at that time, this is 2005, this is over 20 years ago. You know, the idea that you could make a living talking and writing about, you know, this hobby seemed very silly, right? We're a much different society now where you can make a living off your niche, off of your hobby, off of your passion.
4: Mm-hmm.
3: But over 20 years ago, that was not the case. It was not considered that. Again, this is social media is just barely starting. Like there wasn't any way to monetize your passion. Podcasts didn't exist. YouTube didn't exist. Like, you know, that was the issue. There was just no way to really monetize your passion, or there were very narrow ways to monetize your passion back then.
4: Yeah.
3: But I said to my writing partner, and I said to my, you know, soon to be ex-wife and, you know, my friends and family, I will probably make, you know, $10,000 a year and I'll have to get a real job and whatever it is. But I'm just, the only thing that makes me happy right now is this. And I want to chase happiness.
4: I love that. I mean, I love that. And I love, you know, I don't want to, you know, jump around too much, but I mean, I think about you now and your post ESPN life and, you know, having gone to NBC and, but also like hung on to your place in the world as an entrepreneur, like fantasy life, I believe, you tell me if I'm wrong, got like $7 million in 2025 in investments. And you have people like LeBron James and Joe Burrow and others, I mean, these massive stars who not only believe in fantasy, but believe in you and want to invest in you as like the guy. Given everything you're describing, like the, you know, a marriage that became difficult and just realizing the Hollywood wasn't your place, it's just extraordinary.
3: I appreciate that. And, you know, like I said, I would love to tell you that I had this great grand design and I all saw it, but that's not the truth. I realized, as I said, that like I was the only person that could support my site. And so like in 2005, I'm like, I'm going to go for it. You know, I'm going to bank the money. I'm going to save it. I do one last gig and then bank the money. I'm going to try to go for it. And I went on air for like, I worked basically for free for 2 years to build this asset. But a couple things happened. Fantasy football started to get more popular and I got comfortable doing this, speaking in front of a microphone. There weren't very many people that could talk this nerd language, this fantasy football nerd language in a way that was, you know, helpful and entertaining to consumers and fun.
4: And fun. I mean, fun and humor has always been part. Why is that important? Like, why is it important to have that fun humor when you're writing or talking about?
3: I think because there's so many statistics involved. Like, you don't want it to be homework. You don't want it to feel like, you know, you're back in algebra class, right? It needs to be, and that's always been a hallmark of my success, is that I'm able to take fairly complex ideas fairly dense data and make it very easy to digest, understand, consume, and do it with humor and pop culture and in a way that's relatable.
4: And maybe that's the secret to Matthew's staying power. He didn't want to come down from the mountain and hand out fantasy commandments. He wanted to be the smart collegial guy on the stool next to you. But fantasy has changed a lot since those early days. In many leagues, there can be real money on the line. And as sports gambling has exploded, it raises a pretty obvious question. What happens to fantasy when betting becomes part of the experience? Well, let me ask you about a little bit of the future of fantasy. Are you concerned that the prevalence and the legalization of sports gambling is going to change fantasy? Because we now have this other totally available opportunity to engage with sports in a different way that can involve, you know, making a lot of money. Could this sort of ruin this beautiful fantasy story in any way?
3: No. No, I got asked that question. You know, when PASPA was overturned and sports betting first became legal in America, I got asked that question a lot. I did a lot of interviews around that time where it was just like, oh, is this the end of fantasy football? And I was just like, well, your question basically has the premise that no one has ever bet on sports prior to this moment. You know, I mean, sports betting has been around forever, and it's a multi-billion dollar industry. It was a multi-billion dollar industry in America.
4: Okay, I'm going to do something that we've become really good at doing on this show, give you a simple and clear PASPA refresher. So PASPA stands for the Professional and Amateur Sports Protection Act. This was a federal law that basically said states cannot legalize sports betting. But in 2018, the Supreme Court threw the law out, and suddenly states could decide for themselves if they wanted to legalize sports betting, which is when the sports betting boom exploded.
3: Prior to PASPA being overturned, it just was being done illegally and offshore and, you know, with local bookies. But, like, people have been betting on sports since the beginning of time. But, you know, the question was basically, am I worried about, you know, the good times of fantasy ending? And I'm not, because, I mean, fantasy is more popular. I'm a big believer that the rising tide, you know, lifts all boats. And the value proposition of the community of fantasy football is always going to be there. It's not betting or anything else isn't replacing that. And the book that I wrote, Fantasy Life, is literally is entirely about that, about the community of fantasy football.
4: And that really is the thing Matthew has been chasing all along, the community that grows around the millions of leagues in the United States alone. His book, Fantasy Life, is essentially a love letter to that idea, the rivalries, the traditions, and the people who keep showing up for each other every Sunday. Because for all the talk about stats and projections and whether you should start your flex, fantasy is ultimately a pretty simple excuse to stay connected. And maybe that's why Matthew Berry has spent more than four decades playing. He just figured out how to make a living at it, too. What does it mean to you when you have people writing to you and telling you, like, your story or your prediction, you, Matthew, were involved in, like, the tie that bonds me to my uncle or my aunt or my spouse? Like, you're playing a role in our relationship staying tight.
3: It's meaningful, and it's something that I take seriously, and I try to foster and do what I can to help it, right? I mean, I'm very blessed in that so many people associate fantasy football, this thing they love, with me. I mean, you and I are part of the same community, and if we were both in Pittsburgh right now or whatever, you know, I'd be like, all right, you know what we, you know, grab a beer. We wound up drinking all night. And you and I, we would have a, you and I clearly have a shared language, and I'm, you know, thrilled and honored and humbled to be that for, you know, the people that enjoy fantasy football.
4: All right, I have to finish by asking you why I'm going to have a miserable year as a Steelers fan, because I've been messing with the idea of being optimistic with Mike McCarthy as our coach and Aaron Rodgers. And long-term, I feel like Drew Aller might be our guy, our quarterback of the future, but you're telling me this is going to be a miserable year, and you know a lot of stuff.
3: Yeah, I mean, look, first off, I have Drew Aller in my Dynasty League, so I really hope he is the quarterback of the future. It was an impressive debut in preseason. I hope I'm wrong.
4: Me too.
3: But the problem with the Steelers, I think, is that, you know, I feel like, and I'm not saying you specifically, but I feel like the Steelers fans just sort of ran Mike Tomlin out of town. And they were just like, we're sick of 9-8. We're sick of, you know, losing in the first round of the playoffs. And then you go out and you get Mike McCarthy, who, like, listen, you were annoyed with Mike Tomlin. Wait till you see McCarthy, right? Like he's just, it's going to be another.
4: You're preaching the choir here. I was a Tomlin guy. And
3: yeah,
4: and
3: he's,
4: thought we
3: I
4: had
3: think
4: pretty,
3: he's going to be 9-8. My belief on Mike McCarthy is a good football coach. He's a good offensive mind. He'll call a good offense. But I'm also of the belief that no one has done less with more talent in his NFL career than Mike McCarthy. He had peak Aaron Rodgers, the 42-year-old version of Aaron Rodgers, who has the, you know, one of the lowest average depth of targets last year in the NFL. It's a bunch of dink and dunk stuff. But, you know, he had, like, first ballot Hall of Famer, possibly the greatest quarterback to ever play the game, Aaron Rodgers. And, you know, and they disappointed a lot. And then he had Dak Prescott, you know, who was, you know, for 4 years in Dallas, and they always underachieved, you know, given the amount of talent. Like, Dak Prescott and Micah Parsons could never get anywhere. And so I just think you're in a division with, I think the Ravens are loaded for bear. I think the Bengals are going to be really good this year. They got their deep, you know, as long as Burrow stays healthy, that offense is going to be one of the best in the NFL. And the Bengals very quietly had a, you know, at least on paper, had a very good offseason with their defense. And while the Browns, you know, are going to be a struggle overall, they're going to be a tough out. It's still a very good defense. Like, you know, you guys are going to have to, you know, grind out wins against those two guys. And so it's a very tough defense. You've got a 42-year-old quarterback. I just, you know what I mean? It just, you look around the AFC and you're sitting here like, you know, do you think, again, this is why they play the games, but, you know, do we think the Steelers are better than the Ravens, the Bills, the Broncos, the Patriots, the Chiefs, maybe?
4: But we hear this every year, and then we go 9-8. We'll probably go 9-8 again, right? I mean, we'll probably...
3: That's what I'm saying. And so that's why I'm saying it's frustrating, because what will happen is, and maybe Drew Aller's the answer, but the argument is that the reason you guys brought back Rodgers or whatever is because it's just, it's tough to find a quarterback, and you guys are not going to be bad enough where you're getting a pick where you can get a franchise guy.
4: Right.
3: But you're not going to be good enough where you get anywhere, and you're going to be stuck in this middle, you know, purgatory of you know, mediocrity.
4: You got me into fantasy by kind of telling me your story and talking about the social aspect of it, but also reminding me that that'll give me something to enjoy this football season instead of my, what did you say, Steelers, the purgatory of mediocrity?
3: Yes, the purgatory of mediocrity.
4: Yeah.
3: Exactly. The towel truly will be terrible.
4: Well, on that note, Matthew, thank you. This has been really fun.
3: Thanks, David. I appreciate it.
4: All right. Next time on Sports in America, we're going to talk about something pretty taboo in the world of sports: quitting.
7: I mean, they were worried I was going to have a heart attack and die out there. And I felt like almost responsible to ride until I passed out.
4: Lael Wilcox is an ultra-distance cyclist, and in 2024, she became the fastest woman to ride her bike around the world. She tried to do it again earlier this summer, and even faster, until a historic heat wave in Europe made it unsafe for her to keep going.
7: My skin felt like it was on fire. I felt like I was going to throw up all the time. And then eventually I was throwing up.
4: No athlete wants to give up in any competition, but Lael's learned a lot from the experience.
7: Sometimes when things don't work out, we just keep going back to it because we're trying to prove it to other people that we're capable. And in fact, that's not that motivating.
4: That is next time on Sports in America. This is Sports in America. I'm your host, David Green. Our executive producers are Joan Isabella and Tom Gressler. Our senior producer

0: Kessler. Our senior producer is Michael Olcott. Our producer is Michaela Winberg. And our associate producer is Bibiana Correa. Our engineer is Mike Villers. Our theme music is composed by Emma Munger. Our talent booker is Britt Kahn. 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
4: Well, you know the drill. It's been so hot for so long. We're looking at heat index readings, especially along and north of I-20 today. That could be anywhere from 105 to 110. Looks like we're going to continue to see the dangerous heat across much of the state on Saturday. And in fact, the dangerous heat is looking to linger into much of next week. Oxford today, sunny skies, a high approaching 100, mainly clear skies, low 70s overnight. In Starkville, lots of sunshine, a high in the upper 90s with heat index right around 105, mainly clear, low 70s overnight. And in Natchez, lots of sunshine, our high temperatures today near 95, clear tonight, overnight lows near 70. I'm meteorologist Sally Russell. 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
5: 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I'm Jenny Doring.
6: And I'm Paloma Beltran.
5: The Nepal floods send a stark warning about climate-fueled glacial hazards.
7: You know, from my point of view, what I do, I'm a field practitioner. I don't spend a whole lot of time studying climate change. But what I know is that the mountains have gotten warmer, and with increases in temperature, we've gotten an increase in the instability of mountain environments.
5: Also, researchers come up with creative fundraising to study mountain-dwelling rodents.
8: We had watched the show Margo's Got Money Troubles, which is a show about a woman who makes an OnlyFans account to raise money. And she makes a lot of money. And so I think he kind of was like, well, marmots have money troubles also. Why not start an OnlyFans account for our marmots?
5: That's this week on Living on Earth. Stick around.
9: Live from NPR News in Washington, I'm Ryland Barton. President Trump says he's banning CNN, MS Now, and Politico from the White House due to what he called unfavorable coverage, and threatened that more prohibitions of media outlets could follow.
10: When you look at CNN, it's just fake. That's why their ratings are no good. When you look at MS Now, which used to be MSNBC, which some people call MSDNC, Democratic National Committee, it's fake news. It's fake news.
9: It's Trump's latest test of constitutional First Amendment protections. He's long bristled at news coverage he says casts him in a negative light, and has a history of filing lawsuits against news organizations and lashing out at individual reporters. South Florida Republican Congresswoman Maria Elvira Salazar is out with a campaign ad publicly breaking with the president on immigration enforcement. Catherine Welch reports.
11: The ad shows Salazar standing outside the White House talking directly to President Trump.
12: Be careful what your advisors are telling you about immigration policy. The same Hispanics who helped you get to the White House in 2024 feel betrayed today.
11: Her district in South Florida includes the Miami neighborhood of Little Havana. Mike Madrid is a Republican political consultant and a co-founder of the Anti-Trump Lincoln Project.
13: You can take any policy position you want in this party, but the one thing you cannot do is cross Donald Trump, and she's just done it.
11: He says the

0: campaign ad is a sign of a rising tide against President Trump, especially among Hispanic voters. For NPR News, I'm Catherine Welch in Orlando, Florida.
1: Court records show executives from OpenAI and Microsoft voicing concern about data collection practices. NPR's Bobby Allen reports the documents are part of a copyright infringement lawsuit filed by the New York Times.
2: One Microsoft executive said chatbots engaged in, quote, an astonishing theft of unprecedented proportions. An OpenAI executive wrote that ChatGPT is, quote, creating systems that substitute for the labor of the people that define the culture of society. Microsoft and OpenAI fought to keep these records private, but a judge released them as part of a lawsuit the New York Times has been pursuing for years. The key question is, did ChatGPT become a powerful tool only after it copied millions of copyrighted work without payment or permission? OpenAI and Microsoft say its systems were protected by something known as fair use under copyright law. If the Times wins, a judge could order OpenAI to destroy all of its AI models. Bobby Allen, NPR News.
1: Microsoft is among NPR's financial supporters. The Texas Department of Transportation has paused issuing permits for flock cameras and other automated license plate readers along state roads. The decision from Republican Governor Greg Abbott doesn't affect cameras already installed. The cameras scan vehicles to compile license plate data, raising privacy concerns. City councils and county commissions have also unplugged cameras due to privacy concerns and misuse by law enforcement. This is NPR News.
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4: It's 4:04. I'm Kobe Vance. This is MPB News. State and federal officers have arrested 12 people in connection with the fatal shooting of a Clyburn County deputy. Investigators say Deputy Tyrion Bailey died after someone opened fire while he was trying to break up a large crowd early September 7th. All 12 suspects face charges of first-degree murder, aggravated assault, and conspiracy. State public safety officials say the case remains open, and they'll share more details once agents turn their findings over to the local district attorney. The Federal Emergency Management Agency, or FEMA, is sending nearly $180 million to local towns to help them prepare for natural disasters. Officials announced the funding today. Most of that cash will go straight to more than 100 projects meant to lessen the damage from floods, wildfires, and earthquakes. Local leaders will also use the rest of the money to train emergency workers and manage flood risk in their own neighborhoods. Mississippi lawmakers are heading into their final two public hearings on state redistricting. At a hearing Thursday, residents clashed over proposed changes. Opponents urged lawmakers to leave voting lines alone, while supporters argued that updated maps are necessary. Ovette resident Cash England spoke out against redraws, but urged lawmakers to keep the state's public interest, best interest at heart.
5: Jones County has already been split, and I understand why it has been split, because it cannot remain a Senate district in itself. However, I would ask that new requirements or new standards be taken into account when redistricting. Instead of just one or two, I believe it is more of a nuanced subject.
4: The next meeting is on Tuesday at Mississippi Gulf Coast Community College. That's September 22nd. The last one is October 1st at the state capitol in Jackson. This is MPB News on Think Radio, Mississippi Public Broadcasting.
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7: From PRX and the Jennifer and Ted Stanley Studios at the University of Massachusetts Boston, this is Living on Earth. I'm Jenny Doring.
8: And I'm Paloma Beltran. On August 26, a large mass of ice and rock broke off a Himalayan mountainside, triggering disastrous flash floods in parts of Nepal and Tibet. This catastrophe occurred during the South Asian monsoon season, when rivers are already swollen with rain. And as climate change destabilizes glaciers around the globe, especially the third pole region of the Himalayas, unimaginably large floods are likely to pose increasing risks to human populations. The United Nations recently reported that the Earth will soon exceed 1.5 degrees Celsius of warming, making extreme events more frequent and severe. Joining me now is Alton Byers, a mountain geographer at the Institute of Arctic and Alpine Research at the University of Colorado Boulder, who has worked in the Himalayas. Alton, welcome to Living on Earth.
9: Thank you. Thank you for having me.
8: So, briefly walk us through what happened on the morning of August 26. What exactly caused this avalanche, and how did it turn into such a destructive flood downstream?
9: Well, I can tell you what we know so far. We have the basics down, but I'm convinced that we're really not going to know until we get to the site and do some on-the-ground research. Basically, what we do know, pretty much for sure, is that this was started by bedrock failure and glacier collapse at about 5,200 meters, about 17,000 something feet, on the north face of a major mountain in the Himalayas, the Langtang Lirung, at 7,000 meters. So what we had was this major detachment, and this is huge. It's like 1.5 kilometers wide and 50 million tons of material. But that was detached, started to fall down. It plummeted 2,000 meters down before it hit the glacier below. And as it falls down, contact with air creates friction. Friction heats and melts the ice, and we get water. We get the beginnings of a new accumulation of water. Meanwhile, everything else is turning into sort of a slurry, okay? And when it hit the ground, it hit with the force of an atomic bomb, and we saw the seismic signal that the USGS recorded. But meanwhile, the slurry funnels on down and blocks the river, an already monsoon-swollen river. So we get a backup of water into a massive lake. And then that slurry dam, which is holding back the lake, breaks. And then we get a release of millions of cubic meters of not just water, but boulders and this hyper-concentrated slurry, again, that looks and feels exactly like liquid concrete. Imagine not just a flood barreling down the river valley at heights that we could never imagine before, but it's also like liquid concrete going on down. And I've interviewed people who have seen these villagers in Nepal, and they say that it's a horrific experience. The noise is deafening, but it sounds like somebody is moaning in agony as this plummets down the valley. Anyway, that's basically the series of what we call a cascading series of events that led to this catastrophic flood in Nepal.
8: And Alton, to what extent is climate change and warming temperatures accelerating events such as these?
9: Well, I mean, part of climate change is warming, and the world has been warming since the end of the Little Ice Age, about 1860. As the world has gotten warmer, so has the permafrost, and that's the perpetually frozen ground at high altitude that acts as sort of a glue, like a cryosphere glue that holds the rocks and the glaciers and the debris together. Now, when that softens, which it has been doing for certainly the last 80-100 years, like a stick of butter, take a stick of butter out of the refrigerator and put it on the counter. When that softens, then glaciers and bedrock and debris no longer has the resistance to gravity that it used to have. So therefore is much more likely to break and begin the process of cascading down into a major landslide. And there are other factors involved as well. Melting glaciers lubricate the interface between the glacier and the rock, so things are more likely to slide off. Catastrophic or unusual weather events, high levels of precipitation, snowfall, can also act as triggers as well. But basically, from my point of view, I'm a field practitioner. I'm someone who looks for solutions. I don't spend a whole lot of time studying climate change. But what I know is that the mountains have gotten warmer, and with increases in temperature, we've gotten an increase in the instability of mountain environments. Now, mountains are unstable anyway. They're geologically unstable. They're tectonically unstable. But when you add to that warming trends that are melting the ice and softening the permafrost, we're just seeing an acceleration, an increase in the frequency and magnitude of these major events.
8: And Alton, as someone who has lived and worked in the mountains of Nepal, describe for us what this must have felt like for nearby communities.
9: Well, you know, in 2015, we were wrapping up a project in Nepal that was funded by the U.S. Agency for International Development. But USAID, right when the contract ended, the earthquake happened. So USAID sent us over immediately to look at three glacial lakes, potentially dangerous glacial lakes, and look at what the impacts of the earthquake may have been. And what I remember vividly is how traumatized people were. And I mean, this event is horrible and it's so sad. It just breaks your heart. But I just remember seeing everybody that I met when we went, and we were some of the first outsiders to go into these areas. Nobody else wanted to go. It was too dangerous. They were afraid of landslides that were still happening because everything was still unstable. But we held meetings after we did our survey of the lakes. We held meetings with the local communities, and I just never forget the look of fear, and they're so traumatized, and that's what's happening right now. All you have to do is look at the film clips of these poor people. They've lost their families. They've lost their homes. Some of them had their homes destroyed during the earthquake, and now they've had their homes destroyed again. So it's just sad beyond belief, just as the magnitude of the event has forced us to reset our mental models of what can happen. It is absolutely the biggest thing I have ever seen in my life in terms of a catastrophic debris flood like that.
8: It's so devastating. And at the time of this recording, over 1,000 people have been confirmed dead and a few thousand more still missing. What precautions and early warning systems are in place to protect people from events like this?
9: Well, sadly, very few. Now, there have been attempts to establish early warning systems on at least two glacial lakes in Nepal. One was established right after the earthquake in 2015. And I'll never forget how the villagers, when we had our meetings, they said, well, yeah, they installed an early warning system. It's quite sophisticated, laser-based to measure the rises in the water and signals back to Kathmandu. But they said, but nobody told us how it works, what it sounds like, or what to do in the event that it goes off. So there was a clear disconnect between technology and communication. But I think what you're going to see, I certainly hope we'll see this, is a renewed focus on early warning systems that work. We need to develop catastrophic event-specific early warning systems, and they could take a whole range of shapes. It could be cell phone-based, and cell phones have become very effective in terms of warning people. The government sent out 600,000 messages that save hundreds, maybe thousands of lives. Another thing people ask all the time, could we have predicted this? And the answer is no. You can't predict a glacial lake outburst flood. You can't predict a bedrock failure, a glacier collapse such as this. But we can flag areas of high concern. For example, a mass of overhanging ice, just like the one above Langtang Lirung, with a village 10 kilometers downstream. That is a red flag. In other words, we need a fresh look at the power of remote sensing and remote sensing analysts to flag these places and somehow monitor them. One of the most important things, though, is that the reason it's a catastrophic event is because so many people died and so many buildings were destroyed. I think we're going to see an effort to discourage, to avoid building in floodplains similar to this. But those are the basic directions I think we need to move, and I think we will move in the coming months and years.
8: We're speaking with CU Boulder mountain geographer Alton Byers, and we'll be right back after the break. Stay tuned to Living on Earth.
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7: It's Living on Earth. 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
8: And I'm Paloma Beltran. Let's get back to my conversation with Alton Byers. He's a mountain geographer at the Institute of Arctic and Alpine Research at CU Boulder. Alton studies glacial hazards in the Himalayas, like the one that caused the devastating floods in Nepal this August. And Nepal is, of course, one of the most vulnerable countries to climate impacts, but it's only contributed 0.01% of total planet warming emissions. What international efforts are underway to help Nepali communities adapt to rapid climate change? And what role, if any, is the U.S. playing in that effort?
9: Well, I mean, I think the international community has a responsibility just from a humanitarian point of view, you know, not necessarily from a climate change point of view. I think they have a responsibility to help Nepal and help the world develop these types of early warning systems. I know Nepal a year ago received a $34.1 million grant from the Green Climate Fund. I think some of those funds could go into funding things such as early warning systems and increasing our capacity to identify high risk areas in the mountains. So, as I mentioned before, USAID was generously funding programs, including ours, to help people adapt to climate change. The U.S. has canceled USAID. That's no longer there. But the Brits and the Germans and the Norwegians and others are still actively involved in programs, to my knowledge. Again, same climate change adaptation program. So it's not dead. It's moving forward. I think you'll see it will be even more enhanced in the coming months and coming years as international donors once again refocus on a new set of urgent needs to help mitigate the impacts.
8: And how likely is it that we'll see another event like this, you know, in Nepal or elsewhere?
9: Inevitable. It's just a matter of time. And maybe one has happened similar already. Well, as I said, we don't always know. These Himalayas are huge. These are massive mountain ranges, and often events happen that people simply don't report. So again, another story. I hope you don't mind my stories.
8: Oh, please, please do share.
9: I was a Fulbright scholar in 2022. So we lived in the Kanchenjunga Conservation Area for 6 months. And we were interested in, of course, in glacial lakes, dangerous glacial lakes, and local people told us about one called Nupshu, especially dangerous. So we said, hey, that's just up the valley here. It's going to take about 2 days to get to it. Let's go up and take a look at it. So for some reason, instead of the day we were supposed to depart, we had to delay by 1 day. The next day, we loaded up our Zopkio. Those are yak and cattle crossbreeds. So we had four Zopkio, like yaks, and the yak driver. So we started going up the valley toward the glacial lake, and we came around a bend, and the entire valley had been buried in material exactly like I described earlier, like liquid concrete, 30, 40 feet, 50 feet high, okay? There had been a massive breakage of material, identical almost to what we saw last week, that created this massive slurry that if you could just cover this whole valley in this sediment. So it's very lucky we hadn't gone the day that we had planned to go. And fortunately, the Zopkio found a way around the edge that was firm enough that we were able to go up, cross it, and then go up and study this lake. But, you know, there's an example of things happening all the time. And when we went back to Compagin, that's a potato growing and tourist village, the local people had no idea it had happened. It was only 4 or 5 miles up valley and no one knew it had happened.
8: Alton, what do you hope the Western world will take away from this catastrophe?
9: Well, again, that this is proof, that undeniable proof, that the world is changing. The world is getting warmer. It's getting hotter. And with it, mountains that are so important to the rest of humanity in terms of they're only 25% of the Earth's surface, but they're in almost all of the world's countries. And they provide a bulk of the world's freshwater and minerals and timber, natural resources. They're spiritually important. They're culturally important. And, you know, we need to pay greater attention to our mountains and take care of our mountains, just like we try and take care of our oceans and our rainforests. We need to also recognize the importance of mountains. And unfortunately, it's the people in the mountains who bear the brunt of the damage and the grief and the tragedy. So what I think we need to do is buckle down and figure out, well, what do we do about it? How do we adapt to it? How do we help people adapt to it? How do we develop better early warning systems, better mechanisms of identifying potential hazards, ways to discourage building in high hazard zones? I think that's the way forward.
8: Alton Byers is a mountain geographer at the Institute of Arctic and Alpine Research at the University of Colorado Boulder. Alton, thanks so much for joining us.
9: Oh, thank you for having me.
7: As global sea temperatures rise due to climate change, coral reefs around the world are struggling through mass bleaching events. But the ocean is looking a lot more colorful than scientists previously thought. New research has identified nearly one-third of the world's coral reefs as climate resilient. That's 3 times more than was previously estimated. Teresa Tomasoni is an oceans correspondent with our media partner Inside Climate News, who took a reporting trip to the Marshall Islands to cover these super reefs. Teresa spoke with Living on Earth's Ainsley O'Neill.
13: So let's set the stage here. On the whole, how are coral reefs faring in the modern day?
14: Coral reefs around the world are experiencing a severe crisis due to rising global temperatures. Around the world, we see reefs that are so stressed that they bleach, they turn white. Just in the last 3 years, since 2023, more than 80% of coral reefs globally have experienced bleaching. And while some have recovered, most have not.
13: Teresa, you're an oceans correspondent, so I'm sure you love the oceans, just generally speaking. But for people whose familiarity with a coral reef might be limited to a Finding Nemo movie, why are coral reefs so important to protect?
14: Healthy coral reefs provide habitat, food, nursery, and feeding grounds for up to a quarter of all marine species. We're talking about fish, sea turtles, sharks, and numerous other species. Hundreds of millions of people also depend on these reefs around the world for their livelihoods and to put food on the table. Coral reefs also act as incredible natural barriers against waves, storms, and sea level rise.
13: But we're here now to talk about climate resilient reefs. What does that term mean?
14: So these are reefs that are either able to resist the heat altogether, almost as if they're immune, or recover after marine heat waves.
13: And so what are some of the factors that are at play here? You know, why are some of these reefs thriving while their neighbors are bleaching? What's going on?
14: That's a really great question that many scientists who are focused on these climate resilient reefs are still trying to find the answers to. There are coral reefs, for instance, that have survived for generations in hotter than normal temperatures. So maybe they've developed sort of genetic adaptations to hotter temperatures. There are other coral reefs that are naturally shaded or shielded from heat by cooler ocean currents, for example. But really, we're at a time where scientists are studying individual coral colonies and entire reefs to find more specific answers what is it about this genetic makeup for certain corals that allows them to be so resistant or resilient?
13: And now, of course, just because a reef doesn't succumb to bleaching, that doesn't mean that it's impervious to all harm. So what kind of threats are climate-resilient reefs seeing?
14: This is a really important and increasingly prominent topic of discussion amongst coral scientists. As you said, coral reefs may be resistant or resilient to higher temperatures, but that doesn't make them immune to fishing, to dredging, to unregulated tourism, right? Corals are very much impacted by sewage, by agricultural runoff, by overfishing, by dropping anchors on the reef, etc. Just recently, a study came out identifying these climate-resilient reefs around the world. It says there's really about three times as many coral reefs that are resistant to heat than previously thought. But only 28% of those are actually protected. So that leaves the majority of climate-resilient reefs really at risk of being destroyed if we don't actively take effort to protect them.
13: Now, a few years back, Living on Earth did a story on some coral reefs in the Persian Gulf that were showing signs of resistance to warming waters. What do we know about the possible global range of a climate-resilient reef?
14: From that study that I just mentioned, it's called the 50 Reefs Plus Study, scientists have identified many of these climate-resilient reefs really across the globe. But the vast majority of those are concentrated in five countries, including Australia, Bahamas, Cuba, Indonesia, and the Philippines.
13: And Teresa, you were on location in the Marshall Islands while you were investigating these reefs. So tell me a little about your time there.
14: Earlier this spring, I traveled to the Marshall Islands with Dr. Anne Cohen. She's a coral scientist at the Woods Hole Oceanographic Institution. She's been studying coral reefs for 30 years and really one of those pioneers in studying climate resilient reefs. So I traveled with her specifically to go check out some of these reefs that are surviving even while reefs around them are bleaching. It really was an incredible experience. I had 2 weeks of going out on the boat with Dr. Cohen and her team and being in the water with her, snorkeling beside her, looking at these reefs that were healthy. They were colorful. They were abundant. I kept thinking and feeling as if I were looking at these fields of wildflowers, but underwater, all these pastel colors teeming with juvenile fish everywhere, all different shapes and sizes. It was a completely different scene from those that I'm accustomed to seeing in the Caribbean, where I'm based a lot of my time. In the Caribbean, reefs have been decimated by coral bleaching and disease for decades. So for me, this was personally an emotional experience. And even for Dr. Cohen, at one point, I quote her saying this in the article, she says, "I feel like Alice from Alice in Wonderland. It's magical down here." And truly, it felt like we were witnessing something special because healthy reefs cannot be taken for granted in this day and age.
13: So Teresa, what kind of conservation efforts are you seeing for these reefs?
14: So around the world, some of us might have heard of these wildlife corridors, these protected areas of land that cross borders being established to allow for elephants, lions, and other migratory species to cross borders, move between habitats to mate, to feed, to get water, etc. And increasingly, marine scientists have started to apply that strategy to protect migratory pathways for marine megafauna, such as whales, sharks, sea turtles. Now, many people don't even think of corals as perhaps animals, but they are living animals. And while they are stationary for much of their lives in the early stages of their life, when they're a larva, or when corals spawn and the eggs and sperm are in the water, all of that is traveling, mixing, and moving in ocean currents. So what Dr. Cohen wants to do, she wants to establish what she calls a super reef blue corridor, a network of marine protected areas, those areas that are designated to protect these climate resilient reefs, which she refers to as super reefs, and make sure those protected areas are specifically connected by ocean currents, which would allow the eggs and spawn of heat-tolerant corals or the larvae that they produce to move through these ocean currents and basically repopulate other reefs in the region.
13: Now, how is it that these climate resilient reefs can help other reefs, those that are struggling in these warming waters?
14: Finding these climate resilient reefs is not only important so that we can protect them where they are, right? Scientists are now starting to use corals from those reefs to restore other ones that have been degraded already by bleaching, by disease, by fishing, etc. So they're taking fragments of these corals found along those climate resilient reefs and then replanting them in underwater coral nurseries, kind of like underwater gardens. And then when those fragments get big enough, they then outplant those fragments onto the natural reefs that have been degraded with the hopes of restoring them. This is a really new approach. So up until recently, restoration work hasn't necessarily been focused on using these scientifically proven heat-resistant corals. And unfortunately, this has resulted in many coral nurseries bleaching and dying because the same corals that they were using in the nurseries were the ones that were susceptible out on natural reefs to heat. So there's a real push now to prioritize the cultivation of climate-resilient corals for future restoration purposes.
13: So this is, you know, concentrated in the Marshall Islands, but what about neighboring nations? You know, we're talking about these ocean currents. They could be pretty far-reaching. So how is this working in the sort of local international community?
14: What Dr. Cohen is proposing is establishing that super reef corridor amongst three different island nations, the Marshall Islands and two other neighboring island nations to the south, Tuvalu and Kiribati. So she has proposed just recently to the Marshall Islands that they really take the lead in reaching out to their neighboring island nations and saying, let's produce this. Let's create the first super reef blue corridor. It's still very much in its beginning stages. It will require a lot of negotiations, meetings, consultations, but it has started.
13: So many of these must have, you know, livelihoods, economies that are based on fishing and the ocean. So how do we balance the needs of the people there with the needs of the ocean there?
14: This is a really important question. There's no effective protection without community buy-in. We have seen marine protected areas established in all different places and just become sort of what we call paper parks. They're protected on paper, but not protected in reality. The only way to effectively protect critical marine habitats, including these heat tolerant reefs, is by getting that community support, that political buy-in, that financial investment.
13: And so, Teresa, this year, 2026, we're looking at a super El Nino event. You know, the El Nino is where parts of the Pacific Ocean see a hotter than average sea surface temperature. And a super El Nino means that that average sea surface temperature is 2 degrees higher than usual. This, of course, could be very dangerous for coral reefs, but I'm curious about what you might know on these climate-resistant reefs. You know, how are they reacting to something like this?
14: I would say scientists are really worried about the potential impacts of this super El Nino. We already know from past El Nino events that these higher than average sea surface temperatures have really bleached and wiped out vast areas of coral reef, including in the Marshall Islands. Dr. Cohen says she wants to go out and see what happens to these climate resilient reefs. That's part of the research. It's part of the research to see just how resilient some reefs are. Do they have a temperature threshold, or will they continue to show signs of tolerance or capabilities of recovering?
13: So how crucial is this time for reef conservation?
14: I would say that these latest findings about there being more climate resilient reefs around the world than previously thought offer an immense sense of hope that shouldn't be taken for granted, right? Coral reefs, as I said, are still in a dire situation. They are still going to continue to face prolonged, severe marine heat waves, including in the coming months as El Nino hits. We have this window of opportunity to protect what we have left, to go out and identify even more climate resilient reefs that we haven't identified already, to get stakeholders and governments and investors all involved in saying, we want to protect these reefs and we will provide the resources and personnel to do so. And with that, they're not only protecting and safeguarding what we have now, but really paving the way for generations ahead to have healthy reefs in the future.
7: That's Inside Climate News Oceans correspondent Teresa Tomasoni speaking with Living on Earth's Ainsley O'Neill.
8: Corals evolved as many as 500 million years ago, and they're so resilient that they made it through the most severe mass extinction in Earth's history, some 250 million years ago. At the San Andres National Wildlife Refuge in New Mexico, there's an ancient seabed bearing evidence of this cataclysmic change. And while access to this refuge is restricted because it is surrounded by the White Sands Missile Range, Living on Earth explorer-in-residence Mark Sethlender was able to visit and bring back this reflection.
15: Here's the memento. Fossil waves proved in the sandstone, where an ancient sea was shallow and the wind blew. You could say, not fossil waves, but fossil wind. The impressions of wave crest and wave trough are sharp and clear. The wind was blowing hard that day. Other than this, nothing of record. No tracks, no shells, just the sandstone itself. The color of cream before the butter is skimmed off, and in one corner, obsidian, volcanic glass, poured in an overlay like thick black jam, rounded at the leading edge where it cooled just enough to slow and come to a stop. Well below all that, limestone, charcoal gray, just like the waves devoid of life, not a trace. This in the midst of all that water that should have meant life 250 million years ago. Waves that look so much like what they are, markings left in the sand of any beach when the tide is out that all of us have seen, make that distant past close, which is frightening. Frightening that such a catastrophe could occur. And that's exactly what it was, catastrophe. And as if to drive the point home, there all by itself, a fragment, the calcareous remains of a single crinoid stem like a long, thin, segmented exclamation point. And on close inspection, beside the stem is the calyx that sat on top like a flower of many long petals, though in reality a set of extended arms that fed in the flow of the tides. I picture them swaying, seining sustenance before it all crashed to an end. Only this one, nothing more. The sea never came back. The land all around me now, desert. It rains little in certain years, not at all. And yet, the desert is teeming. Cactus of many shapes in flower, vibrant colors, vermilion, orange, pale violet, paintbrush in crimson. Desert primrose, cadmium yellow and in white. The insects that come to feed, and black-chinned hummingbirds, and hard to believe, a Baltimore oriole. Burrow of pocket mouse, track of beetle, a garter snake, greenish tan, taking the warmth of the gravel road, the glow of his eyes, the fitted armor of his scales. How hopeful in the dead center of a long, dry sea. I never thought of life as paradox.
8: That's Living on Earth explorer-in-residence Mark Sethlender.
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2: It's Living on Earth. I'm Paloma Beltran.
3: And I'm Jenny Doring. You may have heard our coverage in recent years of Fat Bear Week, the annual contest where the public gets to vote on who they think is the fattest bear gorging on salmon in Katmai National Park and Preserve, Alaska. In other words, who's best prepared for a long, cold winter? But move over, grizzlies, because recently the public was also asked to weigh in on the fattest yellow-bellied marmot at the Rocky Mountain Biological Laboratory in Colorado. The researchers of the Marmot Project decided to launch Fat Marmot Week this year to raise awareness of these large ground squirrels and drum up support for sustaining their decades-long research project. The winner of this contest was a male named Don, who not only won the public's heart, but also objectively weighed in as the heaviest marmot in the bracket. Emily Ranke is a graduate student at UCLA in the Dan Blumstein Lab, which runs the Marmot Project and is coming up with all kinds of creative ways to fundraise and spread a love of yellow-bellied marmots.
4: So Fat Marmot Week was inspired by Fat Bear Week. They are the OGs for sure. We had been talking about it as a lab for a few years. This year, we finally had it come to fruition. And as our first year, we chose 8 adult marmots, and they all have their own story. So they made good competitors for the public.
3: Tell us about the winner. I believe his name is Don.
4: Yes, Don. He is about 7 years old. He's kind of the familiar face when we ski in April. So he's one of the first marmots up usually. And what he'll do is he'll go around and dig out all of his ladies. So he wakes up before them and then he goes to the hibernaculas or the burrows that the females overwinter in, and he wakes all of them up to start socializing. And he is the father of maybe 4 litters this year. So he is an impressive father, and he's also a father who sticks around. So he is a very caring dad. We've seen him carry dried plants to his pups, but he also was especially huge this year. So in May, we were talking about how fat he was, and seeing him, it was kind of hard not to do a Fat Marmot Week.
3: I love that. What is his personality like?
4: In our description, we say Don is a very special boy who likes to eat rocks. Marmots really like salt, and sometimes I think they'll chew on rocks to get any of the minerals out of them. He feels very silly when you're watching him sometimes. He is so large, he does not have a neck. He will kind of saunter over to the traps that we will put bait into to try and catch and mark him and collect data. And he really likes to push them over. So he's gotten very good at problem solving when retrieving the bait. He is often seen tail flagging, which is a scent marking behavior that they use to kind of show their dominance. So you can often tell it's him, even if he is not marked, because he will helicopter his tail as he's walking around from burrow to burrow. So he's very fun to observe.
3: So how do you actually weigh him and study him if he knocks over these traps?
4: It is a constant battle. He is always outsmarting us. There are some others that outsmart us as well. We often say the marmots are willing participants in their own research, and he was choosing not to participate for the first part of the summer, but eventually he did go into the trap. They know what they're doing when they go into the trap. Sometimes they'll try and step over the plate that triggers the door, but maybe he got a little carried away eating the bait. So he eventually decided to weigh in, which means that he walked into a trap, and then we were able to weigh him from there. Yeah.
3: And just how much weight did he gain?
4: Yeah. So we estimate his mass in both June and August. So in June, he started at about 8.6 pounds, so a little under 9 pounds. And then he ended the season. So August 15th is our other estimate. And he ended at about 13 pounds. So that's a pretty impressive number for a yellow-bellied marmot. That's a very large cat.
3: Wow. That is a big cat. That's ultimately all pounds that will help him get through the next winter, right?
4: Absolutely. He needs all that fat to burn so he can stay warm until next spring.
3: Yeah. I understand that you're a master's student with the Marmot Project, this longstanding research project about yellow-bellied marmots. Just how long has the project been running, and what types of research has the project done?
4: So I am a first-year master's student, yes, and this is my fourth season with the project. I was a volunteer for a few years, but the project has been running since 1962, so this is about our 65th year monitoring the marmot population at the Rocky Mountain Biological Lab. We have asked a lot of big questions, so a lot of what we've looked at in the past is sociality of marmots. We call marmots flexibly social, or yellow-bellied marmots flexibly social. And that basically means that they vary in their sociality and it doesn't necessarily impact their survival. Some marmots live alone, some marmots live in big groups with other marmots, and then some marmots will switch their strategy where they'll live alone one year and then with a bigger group the next year. We also have looked at cumulative adversity in marmots, which basically just means how marmots who experience multiple hardships when they're really young are less likely to survive later in life. So we know that's the case with people, right? If you've experienced a lot of hardship, it can really impact you later in life. And we know now that's true for wild animals as well. And then we have a paper coming out soon that I'm working on with another current grad student that actually looks at how that cumulative adversity impacts their behavior as well. So not only does it change their survival, but it also changes how they behave as adults.
3: So you guys have this really long-running project studying yellow-bellied marmots, and Fat Marmot Week ended up raising a chunk of money for the project, partially through OnlyFans, which might be surprising to hear. That's a site usually reserved for adult content. Can you talk to me about the OnlyMarms account, how that got started?
4: Absolutely. The head of our lab, Dan, has been struggling with funding for a few years now. And so one day, he was sitting waiting for the marmots to emerge, and he had watched the show Margo's Got Money Troubles the night before with his wife, which is a show about a woman who makes an OnlyFans account to raise money, and she makes a lot of money. And so I think he kind of was like, well, marmots have money troubles also. Why not start an OnlyFans account for our marmots? But yeah, we've been using it since. We have about 2,600 subscribers at this point. We've made a few thousand dollars, which is awesome. So it's been really exciting to see the OnlyFans response.
3: Yeah. So I understand that the OnlyMarms account led to the creation of a meme coin, a type of cryptocurrency. How does that work, and how is it benefiting the Marmot Project?
4: Honestly, I feel like it just keeps getting more absurd. These are all things that I did not think I would be talking about in my master's degree, but there are a lot of creative people out there, and the meme coin was by no means our idea. In fact, I did not think that it was real the first few times people reached out to me about it. But a community that exchanges meme coin, which is this form of cryptocurrency based on virality, basically came to us and said they had made this meme coin and that we could claim the meme coin, and that would allow us to collect fees when people buy and sell it. And so I think the legitimacy of us claiming the coin actually led a lot more people to invest in it. And they've made this whole meme coin for good movement where there's a lot of people, I think, interested in trading this coin because it helps our project. And so we've raised over $140,000 at this point in transaction fees, which is a crazy amount of money. What I will say is it is not the community we expected to rally behind us, but we are very grateful for them. And it has been a really cool opportunity to kind of see people who maybe don't typically engage with wildlife biology really rally behind us.
3: You know, Emily, yellow-bellied marmots, they're not endangered, which is great to hear when, you know, these days we hear about so many animals in trouble. They're of least concern in terms of conservation. So why study them if there are so many other species in a lot greater danger of extinction?
4: Yeah, that's a great question. Working with a population that is of least concern allows us to ask big questions using our marmots as a model system. A model system just means that yellow-bellied marmots share a lot in common with other species. So they're mammals, they hibernate, they're flexibly social, so we can ask a lot of different questions about sociality, and they're relatively easy to study. They live long for a rodent, but not as long as an elephant. So we can understand these shifts in population, right? We're like seeing multiple generations over time. So all of these things allow us to use the marmots to ask these big questions that then we can extrapolate to other populations. And then in addition to that, they directly help with management of other species.
2: So what's an example of how the marmot model can be used to help other species?
4: So the Vancouver Island marmot is like a very closely related example of an endangered population that our work can hopefully help inform the management of. So we have done all of this work to understand marmot behavior and marmot survival. And then we can take that and say, okay, can the Vancouver Island Marmot Recovery Project, which is working with this population of a few dozen animals, so their population almost went extinct. They had just a handful of animals left, and they have taken some of them into captivity, and they can use, in addition to all of their hard work and research that they've done on the Vancouver Island Marmot, they have this plethora of knowledge from our study system to inform the recovery plan for the species.
2: So it sounds like yellow-bellied marmots, they're doing okay. At the same time, I mean, our environment is rapidly changing, and Colorado has seen its fair share of wildfires and warming and melting. How is the marmot's environment changing, and how might that impact them in the future?
4: So usually when we arrive in April, we ski in to our field station. And this year we walked on bare ground the entire way, which was really crazy. The past winter, there was no snow in this part of Colorado, and that led to a huge die-off in our population. We actually ended the fall of last year with 160 animals, approximately. And then we saw about 60 emerge this year. That is in a large part due to the lack of snow cover. The snow acts as this insulating blanket for the marmots, so they're not exposed to dramatic changes in temperature while they're hibernating. Versus when there's no snow, the temperature fluctuates pretty dramatically, so that will lead the marmots to burn more fat than they otherwise would to stay warm. And so we had this huge die-off because so many marmots were burning more fat than they typically would have to. And then a lot of them died before they could emerge and start eating again. So I think there are still a lot of questions around how exactly the climate is impacting the marmots. But we have now some examples of what could happen with these more dramatic changes in climate that we're experiencing.
2: What's it like for you working with these animals?
4: It is very fun to work with the marmots. I think I have a lot of respect for the marmots. You know, they're very clever. Some of them are really good at problem solving. We care a lot about them because they make our research possible. So I owe it all to the marmots.
2: Emily Ranke is a graduate student at the University of California, Los Angeles, in the Dan Blumstein Lab. Thank you so much, Emily.
4: Thank you so much for having me.

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1: Trees can really inform our understanding of how to grow old, because trees grow old beautifully. They're always growing throughout their lives, and they're always shedding. They're always dropping the limbs that don't work. And so I think studying trees is a way that we can learn to grow old gracefully and creatively and to stay branchy throughout our lives. This is something that neuroscientists will tell you is one of the most important things about growing old in a healthy way, is that you gotta stay branchy. You gotta try new things. You have to take risks. You can't just get winnowed away into these little ruts.
0: 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Our crew includes Naomi Ehrenberg, Abby Edgecomb, Swayam Gagneja, Mark Kausch, Mark Seth Lender, Don Lyman, Ashanti McLean, Nyung Nguyen, Ainsley O'Neill, Sophia Pandelidis, Jake Rigo, Andrew Skerritt, Bella Smith, and Elle Wilson. We bid a fond farewell this week to intern Mia DiLorenzo.
2: Tom Tiger engineered our show. Allison Lierstein composed our themes. Special thanks this week to Sam.

0: special thanks this week to San Andres National Wildlife Refuge. 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Steve Kerwood is our executive producer. I'm Jenny Doring.
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5: The latest weather computer model runs continue to show no break in the heat across the state of Mississippi straight through the weekend, and only small in chances for wet weather further south by Sunday. Horn Lake area, you're clear this Friday evening and tonight to low mid-70s, soaring to the upper 90s for Saturday and Sunday with wall-to-wall sunshine. In the Jackson area, clear this evening and tonight, too, our low dropping to the low 70s. We've got those upper 90s moving our way with a higher heat index value Saturday and Sunday. For the Biloxi area, clear tonight, a low 70s, and dry Saturday, the high 90. Slight chance for showers or a thunderstorm by Sunday afternoon. I'm meteorologist Jennifer Naramore. 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
6: Why are doctors reconsidering hormone therapy for perimenopause after decades of controversy? I'm Flora Lichtman, and this is Science Friday. Half the world's population goes through perimenopause, and yet we still have a lot to learn. Digging into the latest science on hormone therapy and what to watch out for online.
7: Women are being told that estrogen is the fountain of youth, right? If you use estrogen and hormone therapy, you're going to stay younger.
6: Plus, the legendary fire at the Library of Alexandria destroyed 100,000 works of literature. Did it set humanity back?
8: They were building things like steam engines way back in the BCs. We didn't get to that point again until something like the 1700s.
6: And the Hawaiian Islands have been battered by hurricanes this season. We'll hear why this is so unusual and what scientists make of it. That's after this.
9: Live from NPR News in Washington, I'm Ryland Barton. President Trump says he's banning CNN, Politico, and MS Now from the White House. As NPR's David Folkenflik reports, the move could be illegal and even unconstitutional.
10: Trump made the threat in a Truth Social post, saying news outlets shouldn't be able to, quote, constantly write or report fiction and lies when they're covering the president or his administration. A Bloomberg News reporter asked him about it at a White House press conference a short time later.
11: Are you trying to intimidate the press from doing
12: its
11: job?
12: No. I dislike dishonest press, like you. I think you're terrible.
10: If the White House tries to follow through on the president's threat, it would likely be met with legal challenges. CNN says a ban would violate its constitutional rights to report accurately and fairly without interference from the federal government. David Folkenflik, NPR News.
9: President Trump says the U.S. has entered an agreement with Denmark and Greenland that will give the U.S. permanent control over security and other needs in Greenland, which is a semi-autonomous territory of Denmark. Trump says the U.S. will develop a large military presence in Greenland and that no U.S. adversary will be permitted to have a base or military presence there. He previously had threatened Greenland, saying he would take it whether they like it or not. President Trump is scheduled to attend a dinner tonight for donors to his super PAC, MAGA, Inc. NPR's Tamara Keith reports Trump-aligned groups have dropped more than $150 million to help Republicans in tough races this fall.
13: According to an NPR analysis of advertising reservations tracked by Ad Impact, Trump's aligned groups and other Republican political action committees are set to significantly outspend Democrats in every competitive Senate race, except for Georgia. Republican strategist Scott Jennings says this is the cavalry coming to help in a tough political environment.
14: Now the Republicans have enough money to make an actual argument, to draw a real contrast, to have a real debate. And in some of these districts, in some of these states, it's going to make a difference.
13: But as one Democratic operative put it, big money like this can buy

0: an umbrella, but it can't change the weather. Tamara Keith, NPR News.
1: Rising oil prices have pushed the national average price for a gallon of regular gas to $4.47, up from $3.20 a year ago. Diesel's at a record $6.45 per gallon that has a more direct impact on shipping costs. NPR's Scott Horsley has more.
2: Unfortunately, most forecasters don't see a lot of relief on the horizon. And, you know, it's not just the spike in crude oil prices that's causing this pain. The cost of refining that crude into products like gasoline and diesel has also soared. The risk of persistently high energy prices is one reason the Federal Reserve opted to raise interest rates earlier this week. The central bank's on the lookout for signs that higher energy costs might drive up other prices. You see that, for example, with the cost of airfares. They're up more than 23% from a year ago, and that's largely because of costly jet fuel.
1: NPR's Scott Horsley reporting. 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
4: It's 5:04. I'm Kobe Vance. This is MPB News. The investigative findings into a fatal police shooting of one-year-old Cohen Wiley are now in the hands of the Mississippi Attorney General's office. State prosecutors will determine whether to file charges or release findings from the investigation after a Senatobia officer opened fire on a vehicle during a June shoplifting call, killing a toddler inside. The update comes from Interim Chief Angelica Mays following the firing of former Chief Harold Vanderford over racist text messages exposed during the high-profile case. Mays states the department is committed to transparency, though state officials have not given a timeline for when they will release the findings. The Mississippi Department of Human Services is calling on local organizations to help expand a new fatherhood program. State leaders launched ProFathering 15 to give fathers virtual access to parenting classes, co-parenting tools, and child development resources. Darian Knox with Omega Psi Phi Fraternity says going digital removes barriers for busy dads.
5: Every father I know, whether they're actively involved in their child's life on a daily basis or just weekends or whatever, all men want what's best for their children. They just don't always have the resources and the information they need to give their child what is the best.
4: State officials want potential partners to submit ideas to make these virtual resources available across Mississippi. Coastal residents can now skip the phone call when scheduling their next doctor's visit. Singing River Health System just rolled out its new My Singing River app. Patients can now use their phones to find local clinics, search for doctors, and book appointments on the spot. It even includes a feature called On My Way, which lets people reserve a place in line at walk-in clinics before leaving home. Health leaders hope the new tool cuts down on wait times and makes getting care faster for everyone on the coast. This is MPB News on Think Radio, Mississippi Public Broadcasting.
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7: This is Science Friday. I'm Flora Lichtman. Later in the hour, why scientists are reconsidering prescribing hormone therapy for perimenopause patients after decades of controversy, plus how the loss of the Library of Alexandria changed the course of history. But first, the Hawaiian Islands tend to be insulated from the worst effects from hurricanes. But this summer told a different story. In mid-August, Hurricane Lala struck the Big Island, damaging homes and roads, creating flooding and power outages. Then a few weeks later, Hurricane Lowell hit the islands of Niihau and Kauai, leaving more destruction in its wake. So what do scientists make of this dramatic storm season for the Hawaiian Islands? Joining me now is Dr. Haunani Kane, an assistant professor at the University of Hawaii at Manoa, where she studies how climate change impacts islands, reefs, and island people. Welcome to Science Friday.
8: Aloha, Flora. Mahalo for having me here today.
7: Thank you so much for being here. How anomalous is this hurricane season for Hawaii?
8: This hurricane season has been wild. The fact that within a month we had two back-to-back hurricanes, that is definitely something that I have not experienced in my lifetime.
7: Mm. I mean, do hurricanes usually make landfall in Hawaii?
8: It's rare. It's rare for hurricanes to make landfall in Hawaii. A lot of times, as you have mentioned, we're buffered from the majority of the storms due to both our isolated location, but also the fact that a lot of these hurricanes, they enter cooler waters before they come close to Hawaii. So with this year, with El Nino, with the prolonged warming of our oceans, the fact that our ocean is actually warmer and that there are numerous hurricanes that are coming straight for Hawaii, it's been a bit scary for a lot of the people that live here in Hawaii.
7: Mm, is that how it feels for you?
8: Yeah, I think so. I live in Hilo on the Big Island or Hawaii Island. We're used to getting a lot of rain. We're used to getting wind. But this much rain, like upwards of 10, 15 inches over the course of a day or two, that it's been a lot.
7: So just to unpack it a little bit, we have an El Nino year, and you mentioned that the waters are getting warmer. And is the problem that then the hurricane doesn't lose power? Like if it's not bumping into colder waters, it sort of stays powerful?
8: Yeah. So when you look at typically what happens during El Nino and also what is forecasted with climate change, you see that within El Nino year, the waters are warmer. So that's more fuel for the hurricane. The warmer water season is prolonged with El Nino through the fall. And then the fact with climate change, it's projected that this warmer water and these warmer air temperatures will also steer the hurricanes further towards the west and towards the north. So it'll allow those tracks to come closer to Hawaii as well.
7: I mean, I think on the news we've seen damage to houses and infrastructure. How are these storms impacting natural features like reefs and shorelines?
8: Yeah, so we're still learning, we're still studying, we're still trying to figure out exactly how these storms have directly impacted our reefs. We've seen photos from reefs along the south shore of Maui that have been damaged. We've seen beaches that are covered in coral rubble. And this reminds me of a hurricane that came to Hawaii in 2018. Hurricane Malaka, and it was the first time in recorded history that this hurricane, a Category 3 hurricane, made direct landfall on one of the northern atolls in Papahanaumokuakea National Marine Sanctuary. And what we saw there is these large, beautiful, pristine reefs with large plated corals be completely ripped off of the reef platform, and instead you saw after the hurricane large fields of rubble and sand. What we saw also was that entire islands were completely moved or swept off into the lagoon. And over the past 8 years, we've been studying the recovery of these reefs. So I'm trying to understand, as a reef recovers, what are the first things that pop up? What are the first types of corals? What are the first types of algae? And then how that then translates into the recovery of the islands and, you know, seeing those cascading effects throughout the ecosystem. So using that as a lesson here for our main Hawaiian islands, we do understand that our reefs, you know, they're important. They not only help to dissipate the energy of these storms, the wave energy that comes to shore and eventually erodes our beaches, but they are also capable of recovery and they are resilient as well. So a lot of our work has been focusing on trying to understand the direct impacts to the reefs and then how that translates to land so they can continue to protect our islands and our people well into the future.
7: Yeah, talk to me about that connection, the protection of the islands and how that's related to the protection of people.
8: Yeah, so, you know, from an islander's perspective, from a Hawaiian perspective, we're all related. There's no separation between people, place, or nature. We have an olelo no e ao, or a wise saying in Hawaiian that says, hei puko akani aina, And it can be translated in a number of ways. Literally, it's translated into a coral reef that grows into an island. So this is a little, you know, reverse of what we think of from like the geological evolution of islands where the reefs come later. But from this perspective, when we think especially about our sandy beaches and our older islands, it's the reefs that are literally feeding our islands with sediment. It's the reefs that are the platform upon which these atoll islands sit upon. And then it's the reef that is also literally like physically feeding our people with resources and cultural empowerment. We also believe that the first living organism was a coral polyp. And from the coral polyp, all other life, including humans, people, came from that coral polyp. So there's this really intimate relationship between between our reefs and our people.
7: It's interesting. I hear you integrating all of these different types of knowledge, like in real time, in that answer, traditional knowledge, traditional science. How do you think about bridging these different ways of knowing?
8: Yeah, I think of it as a way of necessity. So living on islands, we see firsthand the impacts that climate change is having upon us, whether or not it's, you know, being warmer or having increased sea level rise, increased coastal erosion, drought resulting in wildfires. These are things that are affecting us now. It's not something that we're thinking about planning in the next 10, 15, 20 years. I've been a professor only a handful of years. And within that time, I've seen my students be directly impacted by the wildfires on Lahaina. I've seen my students trying to complete their theses, but also having no electricity or internet or losing, you know, parts of their houses or caring for their families while there's also a hurricane that's impacting them. So for us here in Hawaii and for many other people that are living on islands, this is definitely, we see the impacts of climate change and we see them happening now. And we're trying our best using all of the best available knowledge, whether or not it be something that's been passed down from generations or things that, you know, we're learning now by using technology to study what's happening around us.
7: Do the stakes feel very high?
8: Oh, the stakes are higher than ever. And, you know, especially I think being like a young professor and still considering myself as a student and having a young family, I'm thinking about how these things are impacting us, not just now, but how they're going to impact our children and our children's children and our students and their children and all the future generations.
7: What's the knowledge we need?
8: I think the knowledge that we need is to be open-minded. I think we need to be open-minded about where we're seeking knowledge, whether or not it be from our climate models, from, you know, our sensors that are out in the ocean, or if it's from the people that are living in the places that are being impacted the most. And I think we really need to consider what the needs are and the wants of those people and how they want to adapt. And we need to fight for those wants and those desires and making sure that that knowledge is helping us to develop solutions.
7: And what about science-wise? What are you researching now?
8: Yeah, so science-wise, we're focusing a lot on resilience, natural resilience, and thresholds of resilience, using both modern records, historical records, and paleo records. So trying to understand at what ranges of sea level rise, or, you know, if we can identify storms in the past, how did our islands fare during those time periods? And if we project those same values of sea level rise into the future, we'll get some sort of understanding of whether or not our reefs and our islands can continue to provide the same functions that we need them to as people.
7: What makes islands resilient? And can we use that knowledge to intervene in a helpful way to make the Hawaiian Islands more resilient to climate change?
8: Yeah, for sure. So I think there's definitely certain types of corals, certain types of limu or calcareous seaweeds that are more resilient than others. We're seeing that crustose coralline algae, that pink limu or seaweed that you find on rocks and corals, is really critical both to the recovery of our reefs as well as the recovery of our beaches and our coastal areas. And then the other component is resilient islands are a lot of times a function of resilient people. So people and communities that understand the value of their resources, caring for their resources, and understanding their relationship with their place and with nature.
7: Dr. Haunani Kane is an assistant professor at the University of Hawaii at Manoa. Thank you so much for joining me today.
8: Thank you so much for having me and for sharing this story. It's very important.
7: Coming up after the break, digging into the science around hormone therapy for perimenopause. Stick around.

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2: Affordability seems to be top of mind for many Americans right now.
3: The prices on everything have gone up, but wages basically haven't. There's just a feeling of hopelessness.
2: I'm Juana Summers. How some Nebraskans are thinking about affordability leading up to the midterms in a state with a key congressional race. That story on All Things Considered from NPR News.
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0: This is Science Friday. I'm Flora Lichtman. We're talking about a condition that affects more than 4 billion people on this planet, but historically has been pretty neglected by medicine. Any guesses? Perimenopause, the window before menopause where hormones begin fluctuating wildly, leaving women with brain fog, hot flashes, dropping bone density, and mood changes. Now, thanks in part to social media, perimenopause is way more in the public discourse than it used to be. But it's not just awareness that's blown up. It's also this promise that you don't have to suffer like those before you, thanks to hormone therapy. And testimonials abound.
5: This week marks my first week being on estrogen and progesterone. In the past week, my energy levels go up, my sleep's gotten better, and I'm not as moody or crabby.
0: After decades of controversy over prescribing estradiol and progesterone due to concerns of increased breast cancer and heart disease risk, new research has many providers reconsidering their approach. Here to sort out the science are two pioneers of this field. They're both running some of the biggest long-term studies on perimenopause and the effects of hormone therapy. Dr. Nanette Santoro is a reproductive endocrinologist at the University of Colorado Anschutz. She's the lead investigator on a three-decade study following 3,000 women to better understand the menopause transition. It's called the SWAN study. And Dr. Genevieve Neal Perry is a neuroendocrinologist and chair of UNC OBGYN. She's also a co-investigator on many large studies studying the effects of hormone therapy, and she researches how the brain changes in response to perimenopause and menopause. Welcome, both of you, to Science Friday. I am so excited to talk to you about this.
6: Thanks. Pleasure to be here.
7: Absolutely.
0: You both have been studying this since before it was cool. Do you feel like we're in a moment for perimenopause, and how would you describe it?
6: Well, we're definitely in a moment. And while I think it's wonderful that there's this much attention being paid to this life passage, since I and Genevieve now are both survivors of perimenopause, it's a bit of a touchy time because we do lack information. So as you've said, you know, we don't have all the information we need to proceed. And some directions in which the field is going are a little concerning.
0: Let's talk about the information we do have. Just the basics. What's happening under the hood during perimenopause?
6: Well, there's this impression that, you know, women are just sort of like Whistler's mother, just sitting quietly in a rocking chair while their hormones just peter out. And that's not what's happening. So as you said in the beginning, you know, hormones are up and down. So there's a period of fluctuation. But as we've also learned from the SWAN study, really is a body-wide set of changes that are dramatic for some, but for many, they're inconvenient, annoying, and there's probably few women who don't really notice much of anything.
0: You mentioned that symptoms aren't the same for everybody. We asked listeners to call in, and we got a bunch of responses with some people saying perimenopause totally altered their personality, and others saying they barely noticed it.
8: I don't like it. I don't like it at all. I ran into my doctor's office and literally yelled to say, please help me. I feel like I'm going to lose my mind.
9: Never had a single symptom or problem.
10: The thing that was so shocking to me, on top of the hot flashes, the sleep disturbances, is I wasn't myself. I didn't call people back. Everything seemed harder than it should be. But of course, you know, I'm on the other side now and I'm considered menopausal. And I would say the skies have cleared a bit, but it was really hard for a long time.
0: Do we know why perimenopause hits some people harder than others?
6: We have some evidence that there are some people who are a little more vulnerable than others to it. And there are some racial and ethnic differences in severity of symptoms that can erode your well-being. People with heightened symptom sensitivity, people who have more aches and pains going into the process, people who struggle financially to get by, the people who are the most socially stressed, I would say, in our current environment, with the worst social determinants of health, tend to have the worst symptoms. And tragically, these are the ones who tend to be treated less.
0: Hmm. We're a very nerdy show, and I know you're both endocrinologists, so I want to get into the details. Let's talk about hot flashes. How are they linked to hormone changes? What's the mechanism? Genevieve?
7: Yeah, so this is actually when I become nerdy, because I am truly a neuroscientist at heart, living, you know, in an OBGYN world. What triggers hot flashes, it is related to the way changes in hormones actually affect neurons that are located in the brain that actually regulate how we experience our environment, like whether we feel hot or cold.
0: Do they have a name, these neurons?
7: They do. The neurons are called candy neurons, you know, and the way that I like to think about them is, if you remember the hot tamales, they're like these little hot tamales that become super active in the absence of estrogen. And these neurons increase this peptide called neurokinin. And that is what will connect with neurons that actually regulate how we sense our environment. And it's because of these neurons become hyperactive. They stimulate the neurons who are located in the area that control heat, and then they stimulate themselves. So it's like this kind of self-stimulation and stimulating these other areas that trigger hot flashes. And that's what happens.
6: There's two parts of hot flashes that are really sort of mysterious and still remain to be understood. And how does the brain adapt? I mean, we know the brain adapts to so many things. It's what makes us human. So the brain does eventually adapt for 85 to 90% of women. And there's this 5 to 10% that their hot flashes never go away. And they're just as bad as they were in the menopause transition. The other part of this that's also very fascinating is that we think of hot flashes in association with low estrogen. But during the menopause transition, estrogen is up, it's down, it's up, it's down, it's variable. And that is when hot flashes peak in a woman's life. So that's when they reach their highest level then and the year or so after the final menstrual period. So why they're still happening with full force when estrogen is there is also not known. So there's something more dynamic going on.
0: You know, Nanette, on social media, I feel like so many symptoms get blamed on perimenopause. Like if you're having a bad hair day, it's perimenopause. Do you feel like some symptoms are unfairly attributed to perimenopause?
6: Absolutely. You know, it's very difficult to sort out right now looking at hormones alone. So if I were to look at your reproductive hormones as you're entering the menopause transition, I would see very, very tiny differences between what you are maybe doing in your 30s. And sometimes we see no difference at all. So in the absence of hormone changes, it's hard to attribute this to hormones. It may be a variation of sort of a PMS type of symptom or a hormone intolerance. And it definitely deserves to be, you know, assessed and treated. So I don't want to dismiss it. But when you look at the symptom experience of women in their 30, 35 plus, there's high symptoms for many, many things. The things that really tick up with the menopause transition are hot flashes, sleep, some mood changes.
0: And at what age do those happen for most people?
7: In their mid-40s to late-40s, that's the average person. But we don't want to just dismiss people who may be having symptoms earlier. And that's where there's such a gap in knowledge, right? In understanding who's at risk for earlier symptoms. We do know that there's some racial and ethnic differences. So we do know African-American women have symptoms earlier and well before there's evidence of menopause. There is something that's related to aging in general. And in our animal models, neurons that typically respond to estrogen don't respond the same way. So they start to become like they're desensitized. Now, you know, whether or not that's what's happening in humans, we don't know. But we do have data that that's what we're seeing in non-human models.
0: Prescribing hormone therapy for perimenopause has been such a huge journey over the last few decades. Genevieve, can you give me a sort of short version of why it was taboo and what's changed in the last couple of years?
7: Ooh, that's you asked for a lot there. So, you know, the Women's Health Initiative, the WHI study, was a really important study. And it was designed to help us understand whether estrogen hormone therapy was associated with breast cancer, whether we had improvement in terms of neurocognition, and whether we had a heart benefit. And it was designed to look at women who were older, right? And it did what it was intended to do in terms of the study. And we, you know, we found that it wasn't cardioprotective because for many years, women were told, even if you, you know, you've been menopausal for 15 years, you should start estrogen because it's cardioprotective. So it found that that wasn't the case. And, you know, we found that
0: it wasn't helping heart health. Estrogen
7: wasn't
0: helping
7: heart health.
0: Yeah. Okay.
7: And it wasn't helping cognition in older women. And, you know, and there was an increased risk for breast cancer, which, by the way, was not the first time this was demonstrated. However, what happened is that that study was extrapolated to a completely different population. And so there was this conflation, right, that, oh, all women are not, should never have estrogen because estrogen is bad. And it was just, it was misapplied. The information was misapplied to a group that wasn't studied. The concern was that there was cancer and, you know, there was neurocognitive dysfunction in women who used it. So it was just assumed that it was bad for everyone. And that's why there was this huge drop off, and patients as well as providers became afraid to give women hormone therapy for hot flashes because they thought what they observed in WHI applied to all women who were menopausal as well as perimenopausal.
0: Nanette, anything to add to that piece of the history?
6: It was known at the time of the WHI that there probably was going to be a small increase in the risk of breast cancer. That's been known. It's been supported.
0: There was nothing new. There was no new risk uncovered.
6: Exactly. Yeah. Exactly. So if you were prescribing it for heart disease, you needed to stop. So the furor that came out over this is just was such a honking mess.
0: This is Science Friday from WNYC Studios. We're talking about perimenopause and the science of hormone therapy for treatment. You know, now doctors are prescribing hormone therapy again. And of course, it's like all the buzz on social media. What has changed?
6: Sure. Well, for me, as the Women's Health Initiative was followed up, there was 10-year follow-up, there was 18-year follow-up. And as you saw the follow-up of these women who took it for about 6 to 7 years, what you saw was a nothing burger. You saw no net change in mortality. People were not dying. There was no huge change in disease risks on any. There were some tiny differences. And then when you broke it down by age, you saw something that's a little more favorable for women ages 50 to 60, which is the prime hot flash years. So it became far less scary, although I would pose it that it really never should have been anywhere near as scary as it was. To see, you know, hormone therapy drop from 25% to 2.5% and never recover was just craziness.
0: You know, Nanette, you said at the top you had some concerns about where the field is going. What do you mean?
6: I have concern about hormones being the answer to everything. Much as I love hormones and have dedicated my life to studying them, they're not the answer to everything. So we need to really keep our toolkit, you know, keep as many things as you can available to help your patient. And some of the influences that are happening in the social media world. There's a lot of commercialization. Midlife women have now been recognized as a fantastic market to sell stuff to. So lots of stuff is being sold to women. They're being bombarded with information. And that makes it difficult to partner with my patient to work through her symptoms and use all of the modalities at hand if the promised, you know, fantastic treatment of hormone therapy isn't the answer for her.
7: I want to just add to that because I am concerned, like Nanette, and I'm concerned because I feel that women are being taken advantage of, right? This is a very vulnerable time. You're tired because you're waking up at night, right, from sleep disruption. You know, you're not feeling your best, and they're looking for things to help them feel better. And there are people who are taking advantage of this and selling women things that where there's absolutely no evidence to support it.
0: Such as
7: some of the peptide stuff, right? You know, there is an evidence that bioidenticals are better than our standard hormone therapy, where we know that there's been an appropriate testing in terms of the dosing and safety, right? Women are being told, you know, that estrogen is the fountain of youth, right? If you use estrogen and hormone therapy, you're going to stay younger. It feels like we're back in the 50s and early 60s when women were told you need estrogen to stay young. And there is just, you know, it's the data isn't there. There are things that just happen as we get older. And estrogen is not going to change that.
6: I like to tell my patients, you know, your estrogen was very low when you were 9 years old. Your estrogen was 9 and your skin was really great, right? So there are some beliefs that are very hard to shake. I call them zombie ideas. We're also at a time where I think there's a virtual craze on for testosterone as being an incredible, fantastic treatment. And again, data just aren't there to support it. And it isn't that there's no data. There's actually negative data. There's data that some studies have been done and do not support some of the indications that my patients will bring in saying, you know, I must have testosterone for XYZ.
7: And I think one thing that's misconstrued is that there's this idea that, you know, testosterone levels are so low as you get older. And actually, if you look at the ratio of estrogen to testosterone, it's actually higher in the postmenopause. And people, you know, don't recognize that. And, you know, I tell my patients, I'm like, look, you know, you're concerned about hair growth on your face now. What do you think is going to happen if I give you androgens? So, you know, I think it's so important for people to be really, if it sounds too good to be true, it is.
0: It is. It always is. This has been such an informative conversation. Thank you both for walking us through it today.
6: It's our pleasure. Could talk about it all day.
7: Thank you.
0: Dr. Nanette Santoro is a reproductive endocrinologist and president of the Endocrine Society, and Dr. Genevieve Neal Perry is a reproductive endocrinologist and department chair of UNC OBGYN. We have to take a break, but when we come back, we'll talk about the destruction of the Library of Alexandria, what knowledge was lost, and what survived.

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5: This is Science Friday. I'm Ira Plato. In 48 BC, a massive fire ripped through the Library of Alexandria, one of the largest and most significant ancient libraries. It's estimated around 100,000 works of literature were lost, a staggering number. It's hard not to get a little sad at the scale of the great works that no longer exist. Well, throughout history, you know, there are lots of examples of things being lost. You've got lost cities like Pompeii, lost graves of figures like Genghis Khan, lost works of art from masters like Da Vinci. And with each loss is a little bit of hope that someday, somehow, they'll be found again. My next guest has been on a quest to document the parts of history that have been lost so we can remember them once more. Sam Keen, author of The Museum of Lost Things, welcome to Science Friday.
6: Hello, thanks for having me.
5: Nice to have you back. All right, let's go back to 48 BC. Do we know what it would have been like to walk through the Library of Alexandria?
6: Yeah, it would have been a lot like walking through the stacks of a modern college library or something like that. I think nowadays we think about libraries as having big open spaces, you know, people sitting around tables, maybe collaborating a little bit. These were much more compact and a lot of scrolls jammed into a small place and probably not very well organized. You kind of had to know the gatekeeper, the librarian pretty well, or you might not be able to find anything. But the amount of knowledge they had in there was probably one of the most comprehensive, if not the most comprehensive, in terms of just the percentage they had of all the known knowledge in the world at the time.
5: So you're talking about Greek, Roman, scientists, philosophers, things like that?
6: Yeah, and going all the way out to, you know, the Middle East, going to Persia, even a little bit from places like China, they had a really wide array they were looking for. They wanted to make it as universal as they possibly could.
5: And of course, so many of these items were made on papyrus, which is so fragile, right? I mean,
6: yeah,
5: and they would have gone up in flame easily.
6: Yes, they would have gone up very easily. Yeah. And they had to copy them over and over, too, which, you know, could introduce errors and things like that.
5: Right.
6: And there were full-time jobs of people who just had to copy these scrolls because they would fall apart.
5: How much of any of that actually survived?
6: We have very, very little, just scraps of one papyrus scroll is the only thing we know that was in the original Library of Alexandria, because it's a list of documents that they had at the library. So there was no reason to have that anywhere else. Some of the things they had, you know, from the Iliad, the Odyssey, other Greek myths, Aristotle, Plato, have survived in other forms, but we only have one scrap that we know was in the library.
5: Yet with all this talk about a fire, you raise questions in your book about whether there really ever was a fire.
6: Yeah.
5: Why is that?
6: There definitely was a fire there in 48 BC when Julius Caesar was down there fighting a war. We know there was a fire around there. But there are stray references to the library and the attached museum after that point. We don't know if they maybe rebuilt it. There was also an annex, so perhaps they had some things in the annex. And, you know, we just don't know what exactly happened to all the knowledge there. I think kind of a sadder situation would be one theory is that just over time, as the Roman Empire sort of crumbled, people just neglected the library and let these things die through just simple neglect, not copying them anymore, letting them go to waste, things like that.
5: Yeah, now we talked now about the Library of Alexandria, losing lots of stuff, but this actually happened at the Library of Congress, did it not? A fire there?
6: There have been multiple fires there, yes, over the years. They had pretty poor fire prevention practices, I will say that, for a lot of its history. And we did lose some very important things. A lot of the original documents, you know, things that Thomas Jefferson had donated, things like that, have been lost in these fires.
5: Is there any chance for both of these cases that somewhere some of these lost things may be recovered?
6: It's always possible. They have found papyrus scrolls on mummies and things like that. They would use them to wrap the mummies, or they might, you know, write an incantation on one side of a piece of papyrus that they didn't want to use anymore. And on the backside, there might be something interesting that they could read or find out, or maybe between layers or something like that. And especially with new technologies coming out, infrared technologies, AI systems, where they are able to read even when they've been burned or written over, sometimes you can extract the text from beneath it. So, yeah, there's always a possibility, especially with the ancient stuff, that we could find something someday.
5: So did this loss, the Library of Alexandria, set us back in the human journey of knowledge? How really important was this?
6: I think it was pretty significant because there, if you look back at it, there are documents. We still have some of them, but they were building things like steam engines way back in the BCs. And if you think about that, we didn't get to that point again until something like the 1700s. So that's a long, long time where technology maybe not stagnated, but it really didn't progress as fast as it might have. Had we had this knowledge and been able to spread it, and had we not had the collapse, it sort of arrested a lot of the development. So you can talk about that and also devices like the Antikythera mechanism, which is another one I talk about in the book.
5: Let's go right into that. Tell us about that.
6: Essentially, it's the world's first computer. It was from the BCs. We don't know exactly when, but maybe first century BC or so. And it was not an electronic computer, obviously. It was mechanical. But they used it to calculate astronomical phenomena. So eclipses were one example. You could set a date, and it would tell you what was going on in the heavens at that point. You could set it to an eclipse. It would tell you what date it was going to happen. And it's pretty amazing to think that they had these devices, essentially computers, thousands and thousands of years ago. And we didn't know about another device like this. In fact, we didn't know about another gear even that they had in ancient times until some sponge divers off the coast of an island in Greece happened to find this mechanism all rusted and corroded over among a shipwreck, among some statues and things like that. But if they had not stumbled into it, we would have no idea that they had computers back then. And it really, I guess that's kind of the motivation for me writing the book, was how fragile a lot of this information and this knowledge is about what we know about the past and all of what we've lost.
5: Sam, do we have any idea what it was used for?
6: We have a general idea of what it was used for. Basically, they were trying to predict astrological phenomena. So eclipses, where the planets would be at certain times of the year. So you could cast horoscopes, things like that.
5: And how much serendipity is involved in this? Because didn't they almost just throw that thing overboard and thought it was a piece of junk?
6: Yeah, they were pulling up a lot of stuff from the bottom. Some of it just looked like boulders, and they said, well, that's no good. Let's toss it over. And they were about to toss it over until someone looked a little closer, saw what looked like metal, maybe some corrosion there, and they said, well, why don't we hold on to this one a little longer? And eventually it split open. It cracked after it dried out and was just lying there in the museum when the director's cousin walked through, noticed some gears, and said, said, we should take a closer look at this. And eventually that's how they figured out that it was one of the most important pieces, if not the most important, that we've salvaged from ancient times.
5: Very, very cool. And did we know before this that ancient Greeks used computers?
6: We had no idea. We did not know even that they had gears or anything like that. This was really, really something that we had no idea existed. And it tells you a little bit more as well, because it's not like someone just sat down one day and invented this thing out of nothing, just like someone wouldn't sit down and invent an iPhone out of nothing. There were a lot of precursors to it. That's just the way technology works. So it tells us a lot about the development of it. And it's a little scary in some ways to think of how much we might have missed had this device not turned up.
5: It was hand-cranked, right? I mean, who?
6: Yeah, it had a little dial on the side, and you could wheel it forward, wheel it around. If you want to picture it, essentially the front had dials. So imagine a clock face with more than three hands on it, something like seven or eight hands, one for the sun, one for Venus, Mercury, the moon. And you would turn the crank on the side, and these dials would spin around. And around the outside was essentially the zodiac signs. So you could tell where it was in the heavens, in the sky, at any one point in the year.
5: But this was still at a time when we believed the galaxy, as we speak, was geocentric, that our solar system revolved around the Earth, right?
6: A lot of people did, yeah. Actually, going back to the Library of Alexandria, there were some people there who proposed a heliocentric solar system at the time. Knowledge maybe hadn't spread all that far, but the idea was a bit out there. With this one, though, I think it's even more remarkable that they were able to figure out all of the elaborate gearing based on a notion that was false, that the Earth was the center of the solar system. It makes it even more impressive in some ways.
5: You know, reading this book reminded me of an event that was unexplainable to me at the time. I want to tell you about this. I was visiting the ancient ruins of Ta Prohm next to Angkor Wat in Cambodia. And the tour guide knew that I was a science guy. He drew me away to show me something outstanding and astounding, a picture of what certainly looked like a stegosaurus etched into the 12th century temple. I mean, is it possible? I mean, this really does look like a stegosaurus, that there were ancient archaeologists and that knowledge was lost?
6: Well, it was something it reminds me of. I talk in the book about the Peking Man fossils, which are probably the most famous lost fossils in history. It was a group of not just men, but men, women, and children that were discovered in China in about, you know, the 1910s, 1920s. And at the time, there were locals there who called them dragon bones. And in fact, the place they found Peking Man, the bones there, was called Dragon Bone Hill. So people back then definitely knew that these were the bones of some sort of animal. And, you know, I don't think it's implausible that they might have thought that these animals existed in the past. I don't know a lot of details about what they believed, but I know that in Western culture, at least, a lot of people for a long time believed that animals simply did not go extinct, that no species had ever gone extinct. They might have had beliefs that these animals existed at one point, and it's not implausible to me that they would have looked at or found something like a stegosaurus and, you know, put something up on a wall. Who knows exactly what they were thinking or what they thought about it, but I don't think it's implausible that they would have found these bones and decided to put something up on a wall.
5: You know, that brings me to the point that we think about technology as being a modern concept. Perhaps we need to reframe our view on this. What do you think?
6: Yeah, I reading this book really made me think of, again, how precious knowledge is and the fact that technologies, it's not a, we think about it kind of as a linear progression nowadays, and it's building and it will always keep expanding. But there have been more expansions and contractions of not just technology, but knowledge, basic knowledge in history as well. So it's a much more circular and nonlinear process than I would have imagined before I started writing the book.
5: So what's your big takeaway in writing this book?
6: It really makes me cautious interpreting history, just because you have to worry about what you're not seeing. And I think archaeologists are doing a better job nowadays of looking at context, you know, gathering little bits of pollen and things from the soil to help us understand what we're not seeing or what we were ignoring before. But it really does make you cautious in interpreting information. But it also makes me kind of marvel at all we've been able to hold on to, because in a lot of cases, things survived wars, natural disasters, you know, the rise and fall of empires, just sitting in someone's attic or, you know, tucked away somewhere. And there is a historian I talk about in the book. He said, you know, we can certainly mourn the loss of something like the Library of Alexandria, but in some ways, that's not a great way to preserve knowledge, to have a central storehouse, because those are often in places of great wealth, great power, mm-hmm. which also makes them targets for invading armies and things like that. So it's kind of putting all your eggs in one basket, that situation. Whereas if you spread the information out, it's much more likely that something will survive somewhere. And that's really borne out if you look at the historical record.
5: Well, Sam, as somebody who loves history, I really love this book. Thank you for taking time to be with us today.
6: Well, thanks for having me.
5: Sam Keen is the author of The Museum of Lost Things. Check it out. This is Science Friday from WNYC Studios.
0: Last week on the show, we talked about black bears and how to live in harmony as their populations recover. And we asked you for your best black bear tales. And boy, did you have some good ones. Many of them were sweet, like this one.
7: This is Bennett calling in from Norwalk, California. This one time I was up in the mountains, and I had this doorbell, and that doorbell kept ringing and ringing and ringing. And finally I was like, okay, enough, enough. I got to go answer the door. And I looked through the side window, and it was a baby bear. And I think there were three of them, and it scared me. I did not open the door. I worried it was going to be a pizza man. I was going to come, and they were going to attack the pizza man.
0: No pizza men were harmed, but some of your encounters were a little close for comfort.
8: This is Ozzy. I'm calling from Gulf Breeze, Florida. It's in the Florida Panhandle. I'm in a very residential neighborhood, but we've got a lot of black bears. And my black bear story is, one night I heard a commotion, and it was about 10 o'clock at night. I went out there, and sure enough, over by our garbage, there's probably the biggest black bear I've ever seen, and I've seen a lot. And he was getting in the trash. So I stomped my feet, clapped my hands, and yelled, "Get away, bear! Go away, bear!" All those kind of things. He stopped what he was doing, looked over at me very nonchalantly, and was like, "I'm not doing anything." And then he went back to rummaging through the garbage. Well, I was kind of taken aback, so I went inside. As I was only probably about 25 feet from the bear at this point in time. Kind of recollected myself. I was like, I'm not going to let that bear bully me off. So I went back out there again with renewed vigor, and I yelled, "Get out of here, bear!" So I was stomping my feet, clapping my hands, making myself look real big, waving my arms around. This big old bear looked at me one more time, very nonchalantly, very unstartled, and I was like, I'll do whatever I want, and you're not going to make me do anything else. So after that look, I doubled my efforts and really let him have it, yelling and screaming and stomping and spitting and everything else. And he looked at me again, and he says, "All right, I guess I'll go. But I'm taking my garbage with me." So with that, he grabbed a hold of the big garbage bag that he was written around in, held it in his teeth, lifted it up, and sauntered off my backyard, Striggling a little bit of trash as he went, in no particular hurry. And he went into a little wooded area and proceeded to make a huge mess with my garbage, which I cleaned up the next day.
0: That was a great story, but I think this one may take the cake, because sometimes the bear wins big.
9: Hi, this is Laurie in Bountiful, Utah. I'm a sheep herder. I herded sheep for 10 years. And three of those years was up on the skyline of the Manti La Salle on the North Sand Pitch. I had a bear in my sheep. And it was totally overgrown at the bottom of the canyon when I walked up on him. And he had one of my sheep up there, I think, because I heard him go, "Oh! Oh! Five times, and then my sheep kind of scattered way up to the top, but I'm sure that he had one that he caught.
0: And yes, we fact-checked with our wildlife expert, black bears will take sheep. Thanks, everyone, for calling. We loved hearing your stories, and we always love hearing from you. Our number is 877-4-SCI-FRI. BJ Lederman composed our theme music. Thank you for listening. I'm Flora Lichtman.
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4: It's going to be a hot go of it straight through the weekend. No break in the heat at all. And even as we're looking ahead toward early next week on Monday, we saw some very hot weather in place area-wide. Barely any rain this weekend. South Haven clear through the night to low mid-70s. And we are soaring well into those upper 90s for Saturday and Sunday to abundant sunshine here. Clear in Meridian through the night to low 70s. We are climbing well into the upper 90s Saturday and Sunday to heat index values greater than 105. Clear in the Gulfport area, our low 70s, low 90s coming in Saturday with dry weather. Very low wind chance for some pop-up thunderstorms trying to sneak in on Sunday. I'm meteorologist Jennifer Naramore. 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